frustrate you. The key is not that you're in the frustration, but what you do about it. If you allow it to stir your anger, and let me tell you, if you already are angry about other things, frustration will cause you to explode because you're already angry. And this, of course, is the fuse that will set it off. Things that will stir your anger. I don't care who you are. And if you try to tell me that you don't get angry, I'll call you a liar right to your face. Now, you may not express your anger like other people does, but I don't know a human being on earth that is alive with blood flowing in their veins that does not get frustrated and angry at times. So it fits us all. Emotional hurt. When someone that's your friend has said something derogatory, or they've made a negative remark about you, that hurts emotionally. If someone definitely does something, criticizes, or does some deed, your first response is to defend yourself. That's not right. That's not the way it is. That's one thing that really instigates family arguments. He said, and now she's going to set him straight because that's not right. And he's convinced that he is right, and so you have the word battle. The thing is, we have to realize if we're going to have friends, friends are going to hurt us. Friends aren't perfect. Friends are going to say things they shouldn't say. They're going to do things they shouldn't do. Husbands and wives are going to say things they shouldn't say. They're going to do things they shouldn't do. It's how I respond to it that's important. And you see, when I am in the middle of something that hurts me, I need to remember I'm a Christian and that God has provided me with the tools, the ability, and I have the presence of the Holy Spirit to help me to react appropriately, to retain my integrity, to maintain my Christian testimony. Sometimes people, as the example I gave, live in a situation where there is physical abuse. There is emotional abuse. There is resentment. There is constant statements being made that hurt. Children grow up in homes where they never hear the parents say, "I love you. That was a good job. I appreciate that." They never hear that. That causes emotional scars. And that person, if they're not real careful, can then use those as their excuse to do exactly the same thing when they're an adult. And you see, you can't stop these things. You can't make a person be what they ought to be. But you can react properly to what they've done to you. I've seen teachers that verbally abused kids. They mocked them right in front of the whole class. They belittled them. They made fun of them. That's horrible. But it happens all the time. I've seen parents do the same thing. Make fun of their kid or always put down what their child was trying to do. And that hurts. And when there's repetitive abuse, when you hear a husband that's constantly mocking and belittling what the wife does, when you have a wife that's doing the same thing, that hurts. And that emotional hurt will begin to stir a rage and anger inside that somewhere or another, if you're not really under control of the Spirit, is going to blow up. And God told the fathers in Ephesians 6 and 4, "Fathers, it is your responsibility to nurture and train your children, but in that nurturing and training, one vital piece of important information, do not provoke your children to wrath." Don't do things that hurt them, that provoke them to be angry. Definitely don't continue to do that so that they become angry all the time, because it's going to damage them. I deal with people that grew up in anger. That's all they knew. They watched their dad verbally abuse their mom, or they watched their mom verbally abuse their dad. Sometimes it's physical as well. They themselves stayed out of the way because they had the same outburst and spillage of anger onto them. They knew what it was not to be liked or to always be belittled. But you know what? It doesn't excuse them to do the same thing when they're grown. There is no excuse for any of us. We choose to do what we do. And no matter what you want to blame it on, you're the one that has the tool to make sure you act and react appropriately as a Christian should. Everything that you do in your relationships
There's going to be times when you feel hurt, when you feel let down. There's going to be times when they do it intentionally. The key is how you respond to it. You should evaluate all your relationships. If it's possible, you stay away from people that abuse you, that will agitate your anger. Just stay away from them. If you can't stay away from them, if it's a situation like a job or in a family that you can't get out of, then you need to really talk to the Lord about the fact you need extra grace, extra wisdom, extra guidance so that you can react appropriately. Because your personal testimony is what we're talking about. Your personal actions, not what somebody else did, but how you react to what they did. And if you have suffered physical or emotional hurt, don't make yourself a martyr and think you're the only one that it ever happened to. Everybody that's ever lived has experienced some form at one time or another, and most of us often in our life, from people around us. It's what you do with it is what's important. When you perceive that you've been mistreated, this happens all the time on the job. You put forth a whole lot of effort and you and your coworkers accomplish something that the company wanted done, or the boss. The boss praises somebody else, gives them credit, don't even mention your name. Or they say you did something that you didn't do, which was against whatever they wanted done. And you try to correct that, and instead of listening, they actually reprimand you and warn you, shut up, or, you know, and you try to set it right, and instead of listening and setting it right, they give you a 3-day suspension. Well, you've been mistreated. You've definitely been misused by the boss. How do you react? Well, you can give him a piece of your mind. And if he's going to fire you, you might say, well, it don't matter, I'm going to be fired anyway. You know what? You left him a testimony. He'll remember all of his life. And there's people right here in this church. I visit people that know them, and they have a testimony. They know you from something that happened somewhere in your life. That's how they remember you. And it's up to us if those memories are things that are in line with the Word of God. It's up to us. This morning, right here, and I've had people come to me actually and say this, and I'm kind of neutral when people tell me this, but they'll say, you know, I didn't appreciate your message. I realized you were just aiming at me and you were trying to pick on me. And of course, I find it amusing. If you really think you're that important, you know, that you're so important that I forget everybody else in the church and just pick on you, you really need help. But there's people that think that, you know, the pastor's mad at me. He's mistreating me. He's jumping on me. It's not true. I can't say that for any other pastor, but I get these messages before the Lord on my knees, and I don't have anybody in particular in mind. Most of the time, I try to make sure I don't have anybody, because I don't want it to be me trying to tell you something, because that's a waste of time. If God doesn't tell you, you're not going to change anyway. But you see, as I give this message, if I do it from my heart under the direction of the Spirit, there's going to be all sorts of reactions to this message. Some people are going to kind of smile about it and say, you don't even know what he's talking about. And we have people in our church that are like that. They know everything and nobody can tell them anything. They already know everything there is to know. In fact, if God just knew it, he could call them up and they could counsel him, give him some advice. But the thing is, there are other people that are going to say, you know, I've been having trouble with this. I really need to get into this and dig it out. He just kind of gave me a little bit this morning. I need to really see what's going on. You see, what you think of me in the ministry is going to determine how much attention you pay to me. More importantly, what you think of God and His Word is going to determine whether you pay attention or not. And then the filter system that you have, what your philosophy of life is, what you really believe about the Bible and about God, and the knowledge you've acquired and the wisdom and experience, which makes the system through which you run everything. And as you run what I'm saying through that filter, then you're going to come to some perceptions and discernment and ideals and assumptions, and then you're going to react to that. You're going to reject it, you're going to think about it, or you're going to embrace it. And if you embrace it and then incorporate it into your life, that which is truth, then it's going to actually benefit you. That's why some people sit in church for 40 years and never change. They never hear anything in 40 years. Church is something you got to do. You know, you got to go serve your time. So you go sit and endure all that.
and then that's it. And if that's what you get out of church, that's your business. But you know what? I sure ain't going to waste my time doing that. If I can't get something out of this, then I'll go somewhere else and do something that I can get something out of. It is the feeding of my soul. It is the relationship with God. And of course, I want to get something. But as we're here today, each of us have our own perception about what's going on right now. And that will determine what you do with what's going on right now. In our life, we will have mistreatment. People will do things against us, say things about us. And if we allow it, they can cause us mental, emotional, and even physical problems down the road if we just let that bother us. It's what you do in reacting to it that's going to determine. And when your anger is stirred, and there is that agitation, there's the wound. It's up to you how that wound heals and whether or not it leaves a scar, whether or not that stays with you a lifetime. It's all up to you. It's in your reaction to what happened, how you receive it, and how you deal with it. Opposition stirs anger. When I look at my life, and this is what I'm going to do in life, this is what I think God wants me to do, I have my purpose, I set my goals to get to that purpose, and I start my engine and I go plowing down the road. Things are fine until somebody or something gets in my way. That's opposition. And whenever that opposition gets in my way, then I'm going to respond to that. I'm either going to get angry about it and try to get it out of my way. And if I can't get it out, it just stays there. That opposing force, that wall's there, and I can't get through it. If I'm not careful, the frustration, the agitation will cause my anger to boil over. And then I'm going to react in a sinful way. An example, young couple gets married. They've made plans. We're going to work this long. And we're going to get our house and get things situated, and then we're going to have children. And when we have children, then you're going to stay at home with them and mother them till they get ready to go to school. Well, then they decide they're going to go ahead and have a child. They just want a child so bad. And it dawns on them about 6 weeks into the child, mom taking care of it, doing everything, that finances are a little tighter now because mom had to quit work. Mom also, as the weeks and months pass, realize all of her buddies are going on with their careers. They're going on with their plans. And all of a sudden, she's stuck at home raising the baby. And it's going to be 5 years before that baby starts to school. And so she goes to the husband and says, you know, I think we ought to go ahead and just put the baby in daycare and I can go on then, get my education and do my thing and whatever. And he says, no way. We agreed, we don't want no babysitter. We don't want a daycare. What does she do? She gets angry at him because he now is the opposition that's keeping her from doing what she wants to do, what she planned to do. Now, that's a simplistic scenario. You can take that and expand it into your own lives and see very quickly how little things. And by the way, that's one reason a lot of times kids get abused. Because all of a sudden it dawns on mom, even though she's a good lady, maybe a Christian lady, they are in the way. They are the thing that's holding me back. That's what happens between husband and wife a lot of times. You're holding me back. And of course, it splits up the marriage. I have to realize I'm going to have oppositions. I may not reach my goal in 1 year or 5 years or 10. It may take me a whole lifetime. I may never get to exactly where I want it to be. But the thing is, I have to realize I'm going to have opposition in everything I do if it's worthwhile. How I react to the opposition, whether or not I let it anger me to the point of sin, is my own choice. Misunderstanding. Communicating. It's something we all do. I'm trying my best to do it this morning. With some of you, I'm succeeding. With others, I ain't getting very far. Those of you that I've put asleep, I guess I've done the best job because you're taking it easy. Communication. You know, it's amazing how much we talk. We like to accuse the women of being the talkers, but I haven't met a man yet that wouldn't talk, especially if you get on a subject he liked. All of us talk. Sadly, so many times, a lot of our talk is nothing more than just wasted air. Because we didn't say anything to anybody. The most dangerous part is when we're trying to convey a feeling or an ideal or something we really are convicted of, convinced of,
and we don't get that across to the other person. This is very important. In fact, this is one of the major problem areas in marriages is communication. They just don't get the communication together. I tell people all the time, if you're not sure, stop and say, is this what you meant? There's no wrong in that. What's wrong is for you to make an assumption that this is what they meant and then go off on that assumption when in reality they meant something totally different. And then, of course, you're going to have problems. When you're misunderstood, it's aggravating because you want them to see this. When you tell your child, and I always was amused at my wife, especially early on. She and I were too young to be married, too young to have children. We had them anyway. For some reason, she thought if our boy did not hear her the first time, that if she raised her voice 5 decibels, he would hear better. And then she realized if she put it just 4 more up, he could probably hear even better. And of course, the sad truth was he just kept on going anyway, even when she was yelling. That didn't work. She learned a lesson. So she decided if she could get him to look at her, and I don't know at the times I've laughed and probably made her mad, whenever she would get his little face and put it right here. Some of you ladies may have done the same thing. She'd hold him and look him right in the eye. And then she would tell him, let him go. And he went right back and did exactly the same thing again. That didn't work too good either because she wasn't able to communicate what she wanted. Thankfully, they all grew up. I won't say how well they grew up, but the thing is, we understand if we can't get the point across, we didn't communicate. And many times because we are misunderstood, we get angry. Either whether we were trying to communicate or they were communicating to us and we misunderstood it, we get upset. It really just tears us up. One way to show you how easily communication is corrupted is to play a little game. I call it gossip. There's another name for it. But all of you probably have played it in your younger years. You set 10 people in a row. You whisper in the first one's ear what you want to say. And then you go down at the end and wait for the last one to tell you what was passed down. It's nothing like what you started at the beginning. Not even in the same world. In fact, one of the proofs we have in our church is our prayer chain by phone. You can put something on the prayer chain. So-and-so is going to have heart catheterization. It goes through the prayer chain and it comes back to you. So-and-so died yesterday from a heart attack. It's never been quite that bad, but you get the picture. The thing is, each person adds or takes away a word or two. And in 10 people, it changes. Miscommunication. If I understand that that is part of the way of life, I don't get so upset when somebody don't fully understand me. What I do is simply explain it again. The same thing is true when I'm trying to understand them. I don't go off the deep end because I didn't hear the whole thing or I didn't perceive it the way they wanted me to. I realize they're human. I'm human. We're both corrupted by our fleshly natures. We both are just human beings with all sorts of flaws. And I simply accept that. Communication is very delicate at best, so there's going to be times that there's miscommunication. If I always react in anger, and I put you a little thing in there, I'm not going to go through it, you can read it, about Walter and Dave. And believe me, it's just a made-up story. This never happened, but it's in there. And the thing is, the question, what should he do? The whole thing is how you perceive it, how you receive it, what you believe was said or done. Very important to how you react. Now I must hurry. Conditions and actions, and some of these are repetitive. The reason a lot of people get angry so easily is they're immature. One of the biggest signs of immaturity is a person that cannot control themselves. They just fly off about everything. They just, you know, so quickly. Now we smile when we see a one-year-old throwing a temper tantrum, kicking in the floor and slopping and just beating around and flailing. And we smile because we know mom, dad's going to take care of that. As a child grows up, they'll grow out of that. And we see a 10-year-old or a teenager doing that, we're a little more concerned. We might even go to mom, dad and say, you know, you might need to apply the Board of Education to the seat of learning and help them get over those fits because that's not healthy. And when you see an adult doing that,
you immediately say, you know, y'all probably need to call those guys with the white coats and take them over and get them some counseling, because they have a major problem. Because adults are supposed to be able to control themselves. Uncontrolled temper is as dangerous.

dangerous as a loose cannon in a house full of black powder. It's going to cause an explosion. It's going to blow all over everybody. Immaturity. When a person matures, they grow up, they develop the abilities to control their spirit. And that's what he says here. A man that has no rule over his own spirit is like a city that has no walls of protection. No telling what's going to happen. The same is true with a lack of discipline. A person that cannot discipline themselves. And you see, the philosophy of our day has destroyed all that. Back in the 60s, when we had our so-called revolution, the loss of respect for authority, the rejection of the need for any discipline. You know, I'll live the way I want to. I'll dress the way I want to. I'll smell like I want to. It ain't nobody's business. Well, there's a certain amount of truth to that. But if you're going to stay in the car with me or the house with me, it matters to me what you smell like and what you have on. Okay? What you do on your own is your business. But the thing is, it just shows a lack of any discipline. The present day philosophy is people need to live without restrictions. Let them do whatever they want to do. That's man's freedom. That's man's liberty. There's no absolutes. Just let him live for the moment. And what it's telling you is you should be able to live life without any discipline. And of course, common sense tells you immediately that don't work. You have to have discipline. You have the discipline to get up every morning when the alarm clock says it's time to get up. You got a half an hour to get to work. That's discipline. A person that has no discipline. And by the way, the scripture is the exact opposite of what modern psychology is when it comes to discipline. Modern psychology says, let a child express himself. He wants to throw a chair through the window, let him do it. Because if you stop him, you're going to warp his personality. My dad warped my personality quite a few times. And I don't think it killed me. In fact, I'm pretty sure it helped me. But the thing is, we have to be taught, trained to discipline ourselves to become mature adults that can handle things. And if you're not disciplined, anger is going to rule in your life. The uncontrolled tongue. This, of course, is what gets most of us in trouble. When we're angry, especially husband and wife, we barb each other. We start saying things, doing things. And they throw one back, we throw one back. We use up all the present ammunition, okay, the thing that's happened in the last 2 weeks, and then we start going backwards. And we start talking about her mom, her grandma, and somebody else, and then she starts saying things about our mom and our grandma. And after a while, we're throwing everything we got because in anger, we've lost control of the tongue. And when all's said and done, we both feel ashamed, we both feel foolish, and we've said things and hurt each other foolishly. I have to realize the power of the tongue, and James teaches us that in James 1. The tongue of man, when it's out of control, is like a fire out of hell. It will devour everything in its path. It will unleash hurt and pain that can never be reversed. I have to know that, so I have to make sure my tongue is controlled. And when somebody lashes out with me with their tongue, I have to realize this person is trying their best to get me into an argument. You walk away. I'm not going to satisfy them with that because I know every word I say, I have to give an account of. So I need to be very careful what I say and how I say it. Jealousy. We'll wrap these up with these last two or three. Jealousy is a good thing. God is jealous. He's jealous of his name. He's jealous of his word. He's jealous of his people. He's very jealous about those important things. And God has destroyed people. He says that part of the reason men are going to die and burn in the lake of fire is because they had no respect for God. He's very jealous of those things. Jealousy is good in the right way, but jealousy also is one of the most powerful emotions we have. And it definitely is one that can fire up anger. I gave you the verse there from Proverbs 6. About the jealous man whose wife has been with another man. And he says, there ain't no need you trying to pacify him because he's angry enough to kill you. That's how powerful it is. I have to realize the power of jealousy. Saul was jealous of David and he sought for the rest of his life to kill David because he was jealous of him. That's how powerful it is. And I have to realize sometimes people are stirred by jealousy. And I have to be careful that I react appropriately. I also have to guard that I do not let jealousy stir up anger in me and then cause me to sin. Busybodies. Everybody.

0: occasionally is a meddler. They think they know more than somebody else, and they're going to help them with their business. And almost everybody's been guilty somewhere in life of doing that with their own family or with a good friend. The thing is, we have to realize that that definitely can agitate and stir another to anger. It also agitates us sometimes when somebody's trying to do our business for us. I have to understand that is a flashpoint, that when somebody in their arrogance and their own self-exaltation comes to tell me all that's wrong with me and correct me, I have to realize that that boy is going to stir me. And if I'm not on guard, then I'm going to react foolishly and sin. Finally, sinful actions, all of them, harden the heart, draw me away from God, cause me to resist the working of the Holy Spirit. If I have drunkenness in my life, if I'm drunk, I'm not sober, I'm wide open to anger. And you see drunks in fits of anger. If I allow hatred to be in my heart and harden my heart, it draws me away from God, and it can even stir me to the point that I'd be like Cain and kill my brother. Envy, strife. He says, put all these away. Why? Because all of them open the door of your heart to anger. They just make you weak spiritually, and then there you are, open. And it's very easy for anger to be stirred then, and then for you to sin in the process. And that's what he says. Be angry and sin not. Don't allow the sun to go down on your wrathful feelings. Get it cleared up, get it out, get it resolved, get it settled. Don't let anger rule in your life. Next time, we'll look at some standards for dealing with anger. We'll also look at some of the horrible effects of anger.
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1: 91.5 The Blessing Weather. I'm meteorologist Mike Cox. We will have mostly clear conditions for tonight. It'll still be cool in the morning. We'll have a low of 48 degrees. Now tomorrow we'll start out with sunny skies. We'll see clouds increasing in the afternoon as Hurricane Isaias gets closer to us. We will have a high of 82 for Friday. Rain showers start developing as we'll be on the outer bands of that hurricane Friday night. Then Saturday, cloudy and windy. We'll have scattered showers around and a high of 78.
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7: 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Today's Bible teacher is Dr. Chuck Missler, connecting the Bible to your life and the world around you. In today's study, Dr. Missler continues his teaching on the book of Romans, chapter 1, verses 8 through 32.
8: So Paul considered himself a debtor to do what? To proclaim God's good news. It was not a burden. It was his commitment. His commitment, and he was to the Jew, and to Paul, the whole world was divided into two Jews or Greeks. In other contexts, he's going to divide it in three parts: Jew, G, and church. Jewish, Gentile, and the church. But here, in terms of population, demographics, the whole world is divided into Jews and Greeks. The religious prerogative being the dividing line between the two. Now, within the Gentile works, to the Greeks and Romans, the world was divided into two groups. Greeks and barbarians, that is, Greeks and non-Greeks, people who didn't speak Greek. And civilization, thus, being the criterion there, the distinction. And in Colossians 3:11, in fact, it speaks of barbarians, in fact, even Scythians. Scythian was a term of the ultimate barbarian, just to get a feeling for that, extreme savageness. Parallel to this is the world is either foolish or wise. Foolish or wise, which is the significance of the uncultured. So that's what he's dealing with. So as much in me is, I am ready to preach the gospel to you that are in Rome also. So he's taken all comers, and he's prepared to come to Rome and preach there too. So he had a sense of debt to the Gentile world, and that produced an eagerness to evangelize it, including the capital of the world. Can you imagine a Jew wanting to go to Rome? You know what I mean? You understand how the Jews felt about the Roman Empire. Imagine the guts it took for a guy like Paul to go to Rome. And Rome shook the entire world. It was the center of everything in those days. And Paul went there with nothing except the gospel and the Spirit of God. We're going to encounter four fours here in the next few verses. The core of the whole book. People, when they take on a book, they like to pick, what's the core verse? Well, we're going to encounter the core verse in the book of Romans, in the minds of many at least, in verses 16 and 17, especially, of chapter 1. It's the summary text of the entire epistle. What is it all about? The gospel, its universal power, saving power, and the secret is the revelation of God's righteousness on the principle of faith. That's the secret to this book. The revelation of God's righteousness on the principle of faith. And it's a chord in the Old Testament, and the whole key to this book will be a verse in the Old Testament called Habakkuk 2:4. But the core of the book from the epistle point of view is Romans 1, 16, 17, and 18. And what does that say? For I am, and when the word for here is like because, okay? For I am not ashamed of the gospel of Christ. For it is the power of God unto salvation to everyone that believeth, to the Jew first, and also to the Greek. That's the theme of the entire letter, right there. You can remember that. It unravels everything else in the book. And Paul gladly proclaimed it as God's panacea for man's spiritual need. He identifies it as the infinite resources of God. What a fancy phrase that is. What does that mean? The infinite resources of God. Applied to the goal of salvation in the life of everyone who believes, regardless of his racial background. And we're going to talk more about how broad that is here in a minute. You see, his eagerness, his passion, his commitment sprang from his estimate of the message of the gospel. He recently so excited about it, he understood the power of the gospel. And that'll be defined in 1 Corinthians 15, first four verses. We'll encounter that several times throughout the study, but you might want to jot that down. Paul would probably argue the most important chapter in the Bible is 1 Corinthians 15. Without it, we have nothing. And yet the gospel, that word we use so loosely, is defined in 1 Corinthians 15. And this is the fourth of five times that Paul uses the word gospel here in this book. The power of God unto salvation, how glib that is. The gospel is not unto reformation. The gospel did not come to make bad men good. The gospel did not come to make bad men good. It's not for education. It's not to make dumb people smart. It's not for progress. It's not for development. The gospel isn't to fan some inherent flame in mankind. No, not, none of those things. It's the power of God unto salvation. It is for men who are lost. No other purpose. Christ did not come to make bad men good. He came to let dead men live. It's lost. It's for lost man and no other. Men are either involved in salvation or its opposite. What's the opposite of salvation? Perdition. Heavy stuff here. Heavy stuff here. He acknowledged over priority for the Jew by the word first. Chronologically, chronologically.

Jews also have a preference of privilege expressed historically, chronologically. Chronologically. And Jesus said that. And the woman is in the well, remember? Salvation. She was wondering, you know, she was Samaritan. And she wanted to understand some of their traditions. No, salvation is of the Jews. He straightened that out right there in chapter 4 of John. It's interesting that in Paul's ministry, he always sought out the Jews first. Whenever he hit town, he'd start in a synagogue. Wouldn't last long, but that's what he would do. And three times at least, he responded to the rejection of his message by turning to the Gentiles, but he went to the Jews first. That was his pattern. And we need to remember that today's evangelism must include the Jews, but the chronological priority of the Jews has already been fulfilled in Paul and elsewhere. And if you haven't heard about Rabbi Yitzhak Kaduri, you want to understand what that's all about. Because about a year ago, the most venerated rabbi in the ultra-Orthodox community in Israel was a guy by the name of Yitzhak Kaduri. He died at the venerable age of 108 a year ago. A few months before he died, he left a message to be sealed for 1 year after his death that was just unveiled a week or two ago. And in that message, he says, the name of the Messiah is Yeshua. He also, his disciples left on their website in Hebrew, is that Isaiah 53 refers to the Messiah, that the Mashiach ben David and the Mashiach ben Yosef, the two Messiahs, are one, something Christianity has maintained all along. That Isaiah 53 and Zechariah 12:10 refer to the Messiah. This whole thing has been incredibly unsettling to the ultra-Orthodox community in Israel. It's interesting to discover, and it's getting to be more frequent, that some of the deepest rabbis will acknowledge that Christ is the Messiah. That's exciting from a prophetic point of view, because Paul indicates that Israel will be blinded until the fullness of the Gentiles be come in. The fullness of Gentiles must be getting close. Okay, so we'll move on here. Now, there is no distinction between Jew and Greek, either in the fact of sin or the availability of salvation, and that's going to come up in chapter 3 when we get there, and plus other places. Let's continue with these four. For therein is the righteousness of God revealed from faith to faith, as written, the just shall live by faith. Here is that verse. The just shall live by faith. That's a quote from Habakkuk 2:4. And the righteousness from God is revealed. And it says, for there is the righteousness of God revealed from. The Greek preposition there is actually ek. It's out of, from. And it's a subjective genitive that's of God, which identifies this as the righteousness that God provides for people on the basis of and in response to faith in the gospel. That's really what it's talking about here. And so God declares man righteous, not by faith as the procuring cause, for the blood of Christ was that. That's what procured it for us. Not by faith as putting forth of a certain faculty innate man. No, not at all. Much less the keeping of a divine commands, however just and holy. But out of reliance upon his own word as true and that alone. That's a very fundamental thing to think through, jot in your notes, and embrace. God declares men righteous not by faith as a procuring cause, because the blood of Christ was that. He's what procured it for us. Not by faith as putting forth some faculty that's inherent in man. There's that little, you know, no. It's nor by keeping any kind of commands. No, it's out of reliance of his own word is true. That's the key. So we're especially in Romans 8, we're going to deal with this. In response to faith in God's righteousness is imputed to us in justification, imparted progressively in regeneration and sanctification, and culminating in glorification when standing and when the standing and the state become identical. And we'll talk about that in subsequent chapters. The word righteousness and justify are not seemingly related in the English, but they're very closely related in the Greek, same roots and so forth. And Paul used the noun many times in his epistles, 26 times in Romans, and the Greek 15, and used the Greek 15 times. Okay. To justify a person is to declare him forensically, that is legally righteous. That's what justification is. It's a standing, a positional kind of thing. There's also a linkage here with two other epistles in this trilogy, Habakkuk 2:4. Habakkuk 2:4 is a very interesting verse. It was the foundation. It led to the Reformation, incidentally. The just shall live by faith. That sounds simple. Who are the just? Who are they? That

0: the book of Romans is going to deal with. Justification. And it's quoted here in Romans 1:27. The just shall live how? How shall they live? That's what the epistle to the Galatians will deal with. And in Galatians 3:11, this verse is quoted as the cornerstone. The just shall live by faith. What does that mean? That's what the book of Hebrews is going to hammer away. And in Hebrews 10:39, we find Habakkuk 2:4 quoted just before that famous chapter, Hebrews 11, the great hall of faith. And so it's interesting that these three epistles, Romans, Galatians, and Hebrews, are a trilogy on Habakkuk 2:4. And that's one of the reasons we hold the view that Paul wrote Hebrews, even though he didn't sign it that way. And there are some experts that feel that Hebrews was written by somebody else. And if that's true, it's even a bigger miracle, because the fingerprints of the Holy Spirit are on all three epistles in any case. God's righteousness revealed, and this chapter is about revealing it against pagan humanity. We always get confronted, well, what about the savages never heard about Christ? Okay. See, the first step in revealing the righteousness that God provides for people by faith is to set forth their need for it. You won't appreciate the answer unless you know what the question is. Why do they need it? Because they are under God's judgment. We are born with a genetic defect. Our problem isn't that we're HIV positive. Our problem is that we're SIN positive. We have a genetic defect. Adam was a direct creation of God. You and I are not, if we're sons of Adam, we are not sons of God, we're sons of Adam. And John chapter 1, verse 10 and 11 says, he came unto his own received him not, but to them that received him, to them gave he the power to become, what? The sons of God, direct creation of God. The human race stands condemned before God and is helpless and hopeless apart from God's grace. That's a heavy thing, but that's what this is all about. This next section is going to look at the human race prior to the call of Abraham. This persists in the pagan world of the Gentiles as distinct from the Jews. It persists as Sardis, if you will. That condition is everywhere, a name to live, but yet we're dead. It's interesting how in the seven churches, most Protestant commentators have a field day with Thyatira because it seems to portray the Vatican and all of that. Well, if that's the case, the next one is Sardis, which is the Reformation. It's one of the two letters that has nothing good said about it. It's the one that's a name, that you have a name that you live, but you're dead. And as iniquity abounds, the love of many professing Christians is waxing cold. And I think it was my wife that first pointed out to me how prophetic that was. The iniquity, of the love of many shall grow cold. And the word love there is agape. It's manifest today. God never condemns without cause. He has three bases that are going to explain for his judgment of the pagan world. How can you judge the pagan world? For three reasons. For suppressing God's truth, that'll be verse 18. For ignoring God's revelation, verses 19 to 20. And for perverting God's glory in verses 21 to 23. It's astonishing to me how many people read the last part of chapter 1 and fail to really understand what God is saying. So let's read it very carefully from verses 18 on, okay? Verse 8, for the wrath of God is revealed from heaven against all ungodliness and unrighteousness of men who hold the truth in unrighteousness. This verse is sort of the topic sentence for the entire section that we're going to go to the next few verses. And it's going to be in contrast to the previous verse, verse 17. For the wrath of God is revealed. That turns out to be in the present tense, which means it should be, it's a continuing revelation. Is being revealed. It's not once and for all. It's continuing to happen. The wrath of God is being revealed. It's an expression of personal righteousness, which is also being revealed from verse 17, and is in opposition to human sinfulness. It's a contrast going on here. God hates sin and judges it. But he loves sinners and desires salvation. God hates the sin, but loves the sinner. We get that backwards. We tend to love the sin and hate the sinner. Don't shake your head, no. Be careful. No, if you want to understand how spiritual you are, how much do you hate sin? When you hate sin like God hates sin, you're growing. But that doesn't mean he doesn't love the sinner. That's why he went to this extreme of his plan of redemption. People need the continuing revelation of his righteousness from God that he provides. God's wrath is directed against all godlessness of men, not against men as such. It's against the godlessness of men. And his wrath is also going to be revealed in the future, and we're going to see that in the next chapter for sure. The more you discover yourself to be a common sinner, the more you will realize God's uncommon grace. See, our whole challenge here is to understand the gulf, the righteousness of God on one hand and the depths of depravity of man on the other. It's that gap that he has bridged by sending his son. Failure to give God his due inevitably results in failure to treat people created by God's image the right way. If you don't treat God the right way, you won't be treating people the right way. And boy, that's why we need to have people that are God-fearing in our families, in our communities, in our leadership. We need God-fearing people. The suppression of truth is Paul's first reason for God's condemnation of the pagan world. When you live in a culture where it's against the law to use the word of God in schools, you got a problem. When you got in a culture that denies the existence of truth, you know they'll never find it. Now, these verses indicate that knowledge concerning God is available to all in the created world. It's accessible to the entire human race. That's a strange idea to get across. That the knowledge concerning God is available to the entire created world. Really? The first step of wisdom is to listen to the worst that God has to say about us. We were born into this lost race. And Paul continues in his letter here, because that which may be known of God is manifest in them, for God hath showed it unto them. That's Paul's assertion. Is that true? The word manifest means visible and clear. Showed it unto them, that's a verb related to the noun. Some scholars translate this phrase to them as in them, insisting that verse 19 is speaking of the knowledge of God as being inherent in man through conscious or religious consciousness. That's not what this is saying. A preferable understanding is that verse 19 refers to the fact of revelation, and verse 20, the next verse, is going to explain the process by which that revelation takes place. Verse 20, this is the gateway to a shock. The next few verses may shock many of you, even though you may have read them many times. Romans 1:20 and following. For the invisible things of him from the creation of the world are clearly seen, being understood by the things that are made, even as eternal power and Godhead, so they are without excuse. What on earth is that saying? How can invisible things of him be clearly seen? They're invisible. What is that? It sounds like double talk, doesn't it? Let's think this through. For the invisible things of him from the creation of the world clearly seen. Now, Paul may have been doing a play on words here, because the noun translated invisible things and the verb translated clearly seen share a common Greek root. So within the Greek, there's some wordplay going on here. Nevertheless, it goes on here. The verb clearly seen and the participle being understood are in the present tense. That means they're continuing. It isn't once for all. It's a continuing process. Paul connects all of creation, which people see, as revealing God's character, the all-powerful deity. You can get a taste of that looking through a telescope at the heavens. You get a taste of that looking through a microscope and seeing the intricacies of the natural world we find ourselves in. The Old Testament is parallel to these verses in Psalm 19. Let's take a quick look at Psalm 19. You remember it. The heavens declare the glory of God, and the firmament shows his handiwork. Day unto day uttereth speech, and night unto night showeth knowledge. There is no speech nor language where their voice is not heard. Their line is gone throughout all the earth, their words to the end of the world. In them hath he set a tabernacle for the sun. I want you to notice something here before we go on. My technical background is the information sciences, and it fascinates me to discover that's the frontier of all sciences today. In microbiology, the frontier is coding, the coding theory, and so on. Notice the information terms here. The heavens declare the glory of God. The firmament showeth his handiwork. Day unto day uttereth speech, and night unto night showeth knowledge. There is no speech nor language where their voice is not heard. Their line is gone throughout all the earth. Their words to the end of the world. Information all the way through. It's a communication. Which is a bridegroom coming out of his chamber and rejoiceth as a strong man to run a race. Is going forth is from the end of heaven. Speaking of the sun here. Is going forth is from the end of the heaven and the circuit unto the ends of it. There's nothing hid from the heat thereof. And I can remember as a kid in science class in high school getting harassed by a son of a Unitarian minister saying that, see, this is an error in the Bible. Everybody knows the sun doesn't go rise and fall. We're in the days of Copernicus, right? And no, because The sun doesn't rise and set. We turn, right? But the sun is, every 27,000 years, making a cycle within the galaxy. So they do go literally from one end of heaven to the other. Now, I don't know how David knew that, but it's very, it happens to be astronomically accurate. Anyway, how can something that's invisible testify to something that's clearly seen? You know what the key word is? Design. And the reason you know that's the key word is because it's now against the law to teach that to your kids in school. Intelligent design? No, no, no. What a nonsense. You know what? How can something that's in be invisible testify to something that is clearly seen? Well, one way to do that is with the, DNA. You can't see the DNA, but we now understand. And here is a design that is so elegant, we haven't even unraveled it yet, and this all happened by accident. Can you imagine? It's astonishing how you can have the Carl Sagans teach our kids that they're really the result of a cosmic accident, and then we wonder why we have Columbine High School or Virginia Tech. We tell the kids they're just, they have no, there is no destiny, you're just a cosmic accident. Then we wonder why they have no sense of destiny. Aren't we stupid? The DNA is an example of how invisible things from creation of the world are clearly seen. And what we now know, it's out of 3 out of 4 error-correcting digital code. It's a digital code. People overlook that. That means it was designed. It can't happen by accident. It was designed. And most of theirs, and probably one engineer in 1,000 that knows how to design an error-correcting code. An error detecting code, yes. An error correcting code, no. Some do. But here we have one of the most elegant ones in human existence. And so, complex systems such as like our bodies are have to have subsystems that communicate on an intimate level. If a system consists of subsystems and the survival of the system depends on those subsystems, they can't evolve. They've got to be coordinated very carefully. And all this evidence is skillful design and implementation. Everywhere in the universe, there is evidence of design, and God holds them accountable to understand that at whatever level of understanding they might have. And all men are without excuse. That's what basically Paul is saying. You know, there are all kinds of systems. An open-loop system is pretty simple. You have some source of energy, some mechanism, some result. That's a simple open-loop system. A more complicated one is where you have a system that measures like a thermometer, like a thermostat. You have a datum, the temperature you want. You have a sensor that compares the ambient to what you want, and if the difference, it sets up a mechanism to make the correction. That's a closed-loop system, much more complicated. And so then you can even have closed-loop systems which are adaptive, that learn by having another system overlaid on top of that and so on. And that's so you have open-loop systems. The next complication is closed-loop. The next complication is adaptive systems. Next complications are systems that modify themselves. And then you have systems that are intelligent. Ooh, intelligent systems, is that possible? Absolutely. They are self-modifying systems. We have self-programming systems. We have self-diagnostic systems. We can conceive of self-repairing systems. That's getting a little more complicated. And you have self-reproducing systems. We're not there yet. Nature is, but we haven't caught up yet. And so, see, we need to understand, there's a basic understanding I want to get across if I can squeeze this in here. There are opposites. There's disorder and order. Anybody's looked at a school locker or your guest closet know what I'm talking about, right? Okay. There's noise and signal. Engineers talk about signal and noise ratio. You want signals what you want, noise what you don't want, right? Cacophony of music. Now, in today's, you can't tell much between that, okay? And the Greeks had chaos and cosmos, right? Okay. The word cosmos in the Greek means to bring order out of chaos. It's the root from which we get the word cosmetic, by the way. Yeah. Thought I'd work that in, right? The concept I want to get across to you is that randomness and design are opposites.
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4: With SRN News, I'm Ken Lorman in Washington. Isaias is gaining strength and is now a Category 2 hurricane. The National Hurricane Center says it has maximum sustained winds of 100 miles per hour as it moves closer to the Gulf Coast. Florida Governor Ron DeSantis has issued a state of emergency order for 25 counties.
5: We're preparing for Category 3 landfall. I think most people do not believe it will be that strong when it hits. But my view is you prepare, and then if you end up not having to use all the preparation, you're fine.
4: Latest projections show the storm making landfall somewhere between New Orleans and Panama City, likely late Friday or early Saturday. Secretary of War Pete Hegseth says Nidal Hassan's scheduled December 3rd execution by firing squad will be public. Hassan was convicted of killing 12 soldiers, a civilian, and an unborn child at Fort Hood in 2009. President Trump with an important Iran update on social media.
6: The president making it clear that the U.S. is having what he describes as productive discussions with Iran. The president also saying in his Truth Social post that we will not be attacking Iran at any time prior to the midterm elections on November 3rd.
4: That's correspondent Laura Winters. The sailors and Marines aboard the USS Abraham Lincoln are back home in San Diego. Captain Don Keller is the ship's commanding officer.
7: It's a combination of the day before Christmas and the last day of school. Everybody is very, very excited.
4: A large crowd of cheering family members and loved ones greeted the aircraft carrier as it pulled into port this afternoon after a record 10-month-long deployment. They were in the Middle East that long. Wall Street closed mixed today, the Dow gaining, S&P and NASDAQ dropping. This is SRN News.
8: 91.5, the blessing weather.
9: I'm meteorologist Mike Cox. We will have mostly clear conditions for tonight. It'll still be cool in the morning. We'll have a low of 48 degrees. Now, tomorrow we'll start out with sunny skies. We'll see clouds increasing in the afternoon as Hurricane Isaias gets closer to us. We will have a high of 82 for Friday. Rain showers start developing as we'll be on the outer bands of that hurricane Friday night. Then Saturday, cloudy and windy. We'll have scattered showers around and a high of 78.
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11: 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I'm Dr. James Dobson, and thank you for joining us for this program.
12: Well, welcome to Family Talk, the broadcast division of the Dr. James Dobson Family Institute. I'm Roger Marsh. You know, few things frighten a parent more than watching a child make destructive choices. You can teach them right from wrong, of course. You can love them deeply and pray faithfully, and yet still wonder where these choices might lead. For Emil Easy Zwane, rebellion eventually led to violence, expulsion from school, and membership in one of America's most notorious street gangs. His parents could never have imagined where his life was headed or the dramatic change that was coming. On today's edition of Family Talk, you'll hear how God reached a teenager who seemed to be headed down a dangerous path and led him on a road to redemption instead. Now here's Dr. James Dobson, joined by former Family Talk co-host Dr. Meg Meeker, to introduce today's guest, Emil Easy Zwane, here on Family Talk.
13: I
11: I want to begin the introduction of our guest, E.Z. Zwane, and he is with the National Bible Bee, and that's where I met him. And before I introduce him further, I want to say that Shirley and I had the opportunity to attend the National Bible Bee. Mm. And I'm telling you, if you get a chance to do that, don't miss it. It's in San Antonio, Texas, and 4,000 kids around the United States compete with the ability to quote scripture.
13: Isn't that the way
11: it works is they give them a large section of scripture, large from my perspective, Shirley, and then they have the competition, and it comes down to the winner, and they can't really miss anything. It's amazing. I'm telling you, we sat on the front row and watched those kids. One of them who won the middle school championship has a speech impediment, and he did not miss a single word, and he won that division.
13: Good for him. And doesn't it make your heart just leap to see these young people who are being trained in Bible knowledge and getting those roots set down very deep? It's
11: and nearly
13: so
11: all homeschooled, as you would imagine.
13: Yeah, yeah.
11: E.Z., it's so good to have you here. I appreciate you being with us.
14: This is such a delight, Doctor. You know, especially after being a new believer and growing up and listening to you on the radio, never did I think I'd be on this side of the microphone. And it is such a joy. And what a joy it was to be with you and Shirley at the Bible Bee. Like you, I was sitting there in awe with my jaw hitting the ground.
11: We sat together at dinner that night.
14: Yes,
11: twice, I believe.
14: Yeah, we had that private brunch, and then we sat together at dinner as well.
11: And I got so interested in your story and where you've been and how you got to this moment that I asked you to come be our guest and share some of those spiritual experiences and others.
14: And boy, was I surprised when you did that. You know, you kept asking me questions. I thought, boy, Dr. Dobbs is asking a lot of questions. Then it dawned on me, this is what you've done for almost 40 years every day.
11: It is what I do, and I do want to know. So you attended Biola University, where my son Ryan graduated. You're a former associate pastor. You're now president of Living Waters Publications, which was founded by Ray Comfort, a friend of mine.
14: Right.
11: And I really appreciate you joining us today.
14: Oh, thank you, Doctor. It's an honor.
11: Your background is really fascinating. You grew up in Lebanon,
14: right.
11: I believe.
14: Right.
11: All right.
14: Yeah, I was born in Lebanon in 1975. Mm-hmm. And believe it or not, that almost didn't happen. Back in that time, abortion on demand was illegal in Lebanon. But if she got special clearance from her primary physician, she was typically permitted to have one. So my mother had done that twice before I was born. And when she found out she was pregnant with me, she made a third attempt. But she recounted to me that as she sat in the doctor's office that day, he looked over at her and just simply said, "I'm not going to let you do this one."
11: Wow. Wonder why he picked you.
14: You know, I don't know. And when my mother shared that with me, I have to say, it was during a really special mother-son moment. It was a warm and joyous moment. And she looked at me as if to say, "I can't imagine my life without you." Mm-hmm. And it was in that context that she shared that with me. My mother was one of the most amazing women who've ever lived, compassionate, kind, loving. And so at that moment, she looked and was thinking, I can't imagine if I had done that. And you know, she intimated regret that she had even done that in the past, you know. And
11: so you didn't know that for a long time.
14: I didn't. No, I was about 9 or 10 when she shared that with me.
11: Wow. Well, what was her reaction when the doctor said, "Sorry, I'm not going to do this"?
14: I think at the time she was probably shocked, you know, because he had allowed her to do it twice before. And so I think, you know, she realized she had no choice. I mean, if he didn't give her clearance, she couldn't do it. But I know that at the moment she shared that with me, she was looking back on that time, and that doctor was probably in her heart and mind the greatest friend she ever had.
11: But you turned out to be a really tough kid.
14: Yeah. Yeah.
11: You were the ultimate strong-willed child, as I call it.
14: I was. I mean, I was quite the nightmare at the time. You know, being born in Lebanon when I was, 1975. I was born in September, but about 5 months before that, a huge civil war broke out in Lebanon that tore the country apart. And it was a real difficult time for my family. And, you know, my mother already had four children, my older brother, and then I had three sisters, and then I was the youngest of the five. And so times were tough there. Times were difficult.
13: Do you remember those early years of, you know, being in kindergarten and early grade school over there?
14: You know, I do have
13: wartime?
14: Brief memories because I was about four and a half when we ended up moving to the United States.
13: Okay.
14: I just found myself one January morning being snatched out of bed, thrown to the back of a car and driven through the crazy streets of Beirut, Lebanon, only to then be thrown onto this giant tube called an airplane and flown to this new and strange land. And, you know, at that age, you don't have a say in anything. You know, you're kind of like glorified luggage. They just throw you here, there and everywhere.
15: You had uncles here in the United States.
14: So one of my uncles had immigrated years before. He was younger, got educated here and started his career. And, you know, my father was more advanced in age. In fact, he was 65 when I was born. Believe it or not, this January, he just turned 105
15: really?
14: Years
13: wow.
14: old. Yeah.
13: Is, wow.
14: Yeah. I'm 83, doctor, but plastic surgery works wonders. Yeah. No.
13: 70s, 1975. Yeah.
14: Right. Doesn't quite work. Yeah. But yeah, so, you know, my uncles saw that we were in a bad predicament. The war was tearing the country apart. We had had relatives that died. There were times when food was scarce. You'd have to line up, you know, to get bread. I mean, the war lasted till the till 1990.
15: And help me remember, Lebanon had a high percentage of Christians at that time.
14: Right. It was kind of split up between the Christian segment or the Maronite Catholic segment, which was the majority. And then you had, you know, your Muslim population, Sunni and Shiites. And then you had what were called the Druze. But yeah, it was unique in the Middle East in that the Christian population was the largest segment of the population.
15: Well, who was fighting who?
14: Well, it was a really complicated and multifaceted civil war. So it started in April of 75, and it began with the PLO, the People Liberation Organization of the Palestinians, and then there were factions that were joining up with them, and that's kind of what sparked it. But then it just got, you know, militia after militia started to form, and it got really intricate and complicated. And so my uncle looked and said, hey, why don't you come here, bring your children, and give them a future. And oh, what a joy it was to come to this new and at first strange land, and then to make it home. You know, I just kind of didn't know what to expect. I didn't speak a lick of English. You know, shortly after arriving, my parents put me into this very dangerous, hostile, and volatile environment called kindergarten.
15: Yeah.
14: and I'm like, how did I ever survive that, you know? Yeah. And I didn't speak a lick of English, and I'm trying to kind of make sense of everything. And I started off as a really wild child. Mm-hmm. You know, I think maybe some of it was a reaction to the new environment, to trying to sort of survive in a place where I'm trying to learn the language and I'm trying to adapt to the customs and cultures. But I became quite the troublemaker.
15: You have described some of the really rebellious things that you did, and they're really quite remarkable. We won't go into all of them, but you really did kind of take on the world. Mm. And I have made a habit of asking grown people who were strong-willed kids what they were mad at.
14: Mm.
15: What were you mad at? Why did you declare war with the world, really?
14: Yeah. I didn't waste any time in revealing my sinful nature, for sure, even at a young age. I mean, starting off very early, I started getting into fights at school. I started vandalizing cars in my neighborhood. I started impersonating a Cub Scout and going door-to-door collecting money for charity, which was my candy fund, of course. You know?
13: Which really is remarkable given your age. I mean, those are things that you'd hear of a 12-year-old doing, but you weren't 12.
14: No, I wasn't.
13: You were very young.
14: Yeah.
13: You were 5 and 6 and 7 years old doing this.
14: Absolutely. And,
13: and from a pediatric standpoint, if I saw that, I'd think, oh, my heavens. I mean, that's beyond the strong will. That's, you know, disturbed. Child, do you think you were angry at coming here? Were you like this in Lebanon before you came over? Or?
14: You know, I don't think so. I think the dynamic of being raised in a home where my parents didn't speak English, first of all. My father was almost 70 when we moved here. He was retired. My mom was a homemaker. And
15: he had a hard time with the language, too.
14: Absolutely. You know, at that age and then not being in the workplace because he was retired. Yeah. So my parents never really learned English. And I think that there was a bit of resentfulness there in that they didn't participate in my life the way that I was watching other parents participate in the lives of my friends. But again, they were the most loving, kind-hearted parents. But it just kind of, I think, set me off. And I thank God for this one thing, though, because as bad as I turned out, my brother, my oldest brother, Frank, who was 14 years older than me, was kind of a steadying force in the home. Because my parents didn't understand the culture, they didn't know what was going on. They would often, you know, when I'd ask them, hey, can I go here? Can I do this? Well, ask your brother. You know, he knows what's going on. And in the Arab culture, the firstborn kind of has some seniority in the home amongst the siblings. So I think God, even at that time, without me realizing it, used him to kind of keep me in line to a degree, or I would have gone off the rails even worse than I did.
15: You were really not disciplined very well, though, were you?
14: Right. I think my parents tried the best that they could, but I don't think they had the sort of understanding that was needed to discipline a child like me. And so the discipline would kind of be hit and miss. It would be sometimes pacifying. Sometimes it would be intense. So it was not consistent, and it was not, you know, timely in the times when it was needed. And so,
13: and maybe they were tired too.
14: Yeah. I mean, it was difficult.
13: I would
14: yeah.
13: be.
14: Yeah.
13: Having a 5-year-old at 70, that would be hard.
14: Right. And as rambunctious as I was too, you know, I definitely gave them a hard time, and they tried their best. There's no question. And I have nothing but gratitude for their attempts. They loved me the best that they could. I think
15: you know who you remind me of? His name is Louis Zamperini.
14: Right. Yes.
15: He was a little hellion as a kid. He really was. He created such problems in the neighborhood that the people who lived around didn't want anything to do with him. Mm. And he went on and went to a great school, University of Southern California, and he happened to be a great runner. I think he went to the Olympics, and he fought in World War II and was in a prison camp. And there's a movie about him.
14: That's how I remember him.
15: Called Unbroken.
14: Right.
15: And he turned out to be a godly man.
14: Wow.
15: He had the temperament that you did.
14: Right. Well, you know, there did come a time in my young life when I was about 8 years old and I was growing up in the Catholic Church. I did something called my first Holy Communion. And I remember I decided at that time, I'm going to change my life. You know, I'm going to be a good kid. And I'll tell you, there was a little reformation that took place in me. Stopped lying, stealing, cussing, you know, became mama's boy, became the teacher's pet. You know, my whole life of crime at 8 years old.
13: You just decided I'm done.
14: Yeah, I'm
13: right?
14: done. Yeah, and, you know, I reformed. I changed. But, you know, you can take a pig off a pig farm, get a reconstructive surgery, throw perfume and cologne on it, dress it up in clothes, put it at a gourmet dinner, but it's still a pig at heart, right? Once you let it go, it's going to go right back to the pig pen. And it only held for a while. And when I hit high school, that's when things really began to spiral out of control.
15: And shortly after, that's when you found the Lord Jesus Christ.
14: Right.
15: Explain that to us.
14: Well, you know, when I got into high school, my long list of do's and don'ts that I had created for myself to maintain my morality kind of faded to the background. I deceived the student body with my smooth and flattering speech and became my class president, actually. I always had this drive. Even when I was a kid, when I was in grade school, I used to make up stories that I was a part of a royal family that had to come to America because of a coup. And, you know, the little Arab king, you know, I want everyone to bow to me. So finally, my dream came true in high school. I became my class president. And once I sat on my throne, I just started wreaking havoc. And, you know, one fight after the other, causing trouble, vandalizing one of my classrooms when the teacher wasn't in there, threatening to kill one of my teachers. So by the end of that freshman year, when I was supposed to be the example to the entire freshman class, I end up getting kicked out of my first high school. So they sent me to a second high school my sophomore year, and that's where things really got worse. I was a rap artist back in that time, believe it or not. I had my artist-producer contract signed, and my producers produced some of the top artists in the industry at the time. And so here I was on my way to the big time. I had kind of this pride and arrogance. And so my first day on that campus, I connected with one of the kids that liked rap music, and said, he said, hey, come and hang out with us at lunch. So I did that. And one day turned into two into a week into a month. And one day we walked off campus to go to lunch, and they said, hey, we want you to become a part of our gang. These kids were part of a gang called the Crips.
15: Crips.
14: Yeah, the notorious Crips.
15: That's bad news.
14: Real bad news.
15: Yeah.
14: And so we walked off campus, and, you know, when you become a member of the Crips, you don't sign a contract, you know. You get initiated by having the gang members beat you up for you
13: Seriously.
14: To become a part of the gang.
13: They beat you up.
14: Yeah, so we walked down a alleyway that day at lunchtime, and they began to beat me to a pulp. And there I was, 15 years old, standing there, a mess, finding myself a member of one of the most notorious gangs in the United States.
13: So you stayed in the gang even after they beat you up.
14: Well, that's the initiation. So
13: well,
14: I knew.
13: I'm trying to wrap my mind around
14: right.
13: it. If somebody did that to me, I'd think, oh, I don't think this is for me.
14: Right.
13: Would you mind sharing what goes on a bit in the Crips? Or what, I assume this was in the 80s?
14: This would have been late. It was almost 1990, I think. 90 to 91 is the time that happened. And basically, you know, the Crips is a gang like any other gang where you have people that want to belong, and they're driven together in a brotherhood of sorts. And it revolves around immorality and around crime and rebellion.
15: Violence.
14: Mm-hmm. Yeah. And so that's kind of what it was all about, and I became a part of that world. And boy, did my life just spiral out of control at that point. I found myself doing things I never thought I would do, saying things I never thought I would say. So it just all went out of control. And in the midst of all that, I was so distraught one day as one of my sisters began to sort of tell me, as the whole family was gathered together, that I was worthless, useless, wasn't going to amount to anything. And something in me just snapped. I remember I jumped up, lunged for the kitchen drawer, grabbed a knife, just began to stab violently at my wrist. I just wanted to die. And Aww. Here I was, you know, in light of my age and where I was, I had everything a kid my age could want. I had popularity. I had power through the gang. I had pleasure through different things. But I was lost. And I didn't understand that I was desperate for the God who created me and gave me life.
15: How'd you find him?
14: Well, a good friend of mine who grew up with me in our neighborhood one day came to me and said, hey, my parents invited me to this event called the Harvest Crusade. And they wanted me to ask you to come along. This was about a month before we were supposed to go. And so the day came about when we were supposed to go. And actually that morning, about 1 or 2 in the morning, he and I were parked off a street in our neighborhood, drunk out of our minds. And I remember I looked at him, I said, man, this is the greatest feeling I've ever had. I want to feel this way for the rest of my life. Having no idea how the rest of my life was going to be transformed only hours later. So I get home, go to sleep, get up the next morning. This was August 15th, 1991, Thursday. And I went about my same sinful routine, and evening rolled around. I said, hey, Mom, I'm going to some Christian thing with my friend Bill tonight. She said, you liar. And I thought,
13: oh my.
14: Here I am for the first time in my life telling her the truth that she's not believing me. So we got in an argument, and I was a real angry young man. In fact, my bedroom wall was full of posters, and it wasn't because I loved the rap groups that were on there only, but it was because there were holes all over my walls. I'd get so angry, I'd often just punch holes in my bedroom wall. And so I started to punch the walls, and at that moment, my friend pulls up, and we get in his car, and we start heading over to the crusade. And I was angry the whole way there. He said, man, what's going on? I said, nothing. He goes, what's happening? I said, nothing.
15: This is the Greg Laurie
14: Absolutely.
15: Crusade.
14: With Pastor Greg Laurie, yeah. Right? And so we get there, and I remember I walked in, and I was absolutely in shock. I looked around, and I thought we were going to go to some church room, and someone was going to get up and tell us little Bible stories. There were about 20,000 people there come to find that night. This was at the Pacific Amphitheater in Costa Mesa. And I walk in there, and I was just blown away. And I remember sitting there, and as the music began to play, my heart started to soften. I remember looking at these people in the crowd. They were singing to God and raising their hands, and their faces were beaming with joy. And I remember looking and thinking, man, these people are acting as if though God is really here. You know? And little did I know that he was, and they knew it. And so when Greg Laurie got up and began to preach the gospel, it was as if though there was no one else in that entire amphitheater except the two of us. And everything that I had been thinking about in my own heart and mind, he began to touch on. You know, even though I was as bad as I was, oftentimes as people, I think it's natural we compare ourselves to others, right? The man smoking marijuana will point to the heroin addict. The heroin addict will say, at least I'm not hurting anyone. He's a rapist. The rapist will point to the murderer. Even the murderer will say, well, at least I'm not like Hitler who murdered millions, right? When we compare ourselves to God's standard of righteousness, his holy law, you know, one lie makes you a liar, one thing stolen makes you a thief. Jesus said, if you look at a woman in lust after you've committed adultery with her already in your heart. And so when I looked at God's standard, I realized my sinfulness and how much I deserved hell and how much I needed the salvation that Christ provided through his death and resurrection. Mm-hmm. And then Greg Laurie said something that I never heard, or if I heard it, I definitely never understood it. But he said, salvation is a free gift of God's grace. You can know today that you're saved. Because my whole life growing up, I tried to get my good to outweigh my bad. I tried to earn my own salvation. So when I heard salvation was a free gift, that God was truly willing to wipe away all the wicked sins that I'd ever committed and give me everlasting life, I remember the invitation was given and I just jumped up and ran forward. And I remember standing there with tears streaming down my face as I envisioned Christ hanging there on that cross, that crucifix that I saw in church week after week that meant nothing to me, suddenly made sense. And I understood that he bore my sins, that he was my substitute, that he was there to give me his righteousness. And I cried out in repentance and faith. And I tell you, Dr. Dobson and Dr. Meeker, I was instantly transformed into a new creation. It wasn't days later. It wasn't hours later or even minutes. It was instant.
13: Right away. And you were 16?
14: It was a month before I turned 16. My birthday is September 14th. This was August 15th.
13: Which I think is important for parents out there to hear. Because so many times we hear, you know, if you don't get your kids to love Christ before they're, you know, in high school, it's all over. But it isn't. I mean, here you were in the crypts.
14: Right.
13: And your parents did probably, I don't know if they'd given up on you, but I'm sure they were pretty distraught over your life. And then here you go.
12: 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And Easy Zwane walked into that crusade as an angry, rebellious teenager, but walked out knowing that Jesus Christ had given him a new life. 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Well, I'm Roger Marsh, and on behalf of all of us here at Family Talk and the Dr. James Dobson Family Institute, thanks so much for joining us today. Be sure to tune in again next time for the conclusion of Doctor's fascinating conversation with Emil Easy Zwane. That's coming up right here on the next edition of Dr. James Dobson's Family Talk, the voice you trust for the family you love. This has been a presentation of the Dr. James Dobson Family Institute. This is Roger Marsh. 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
7: I'm meteorologist Mike Cox. We will have mostly clear conditions for tonight. It'll still be cool in the morning. We'll have a low of 48 degrees. Now, tomorrow we'll start out with sunny skies. We'll see clouds increasing in the afternoon as Hurricane Isaias gets closer to us. We will have a high of 82 for Friday. Rain showers start developing as we'll be on the outer bands of that hurricane Friday night. Then Saturday, cloudy and windy. We'll have scattered showers around and a high of 78.
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9: Welcome to today's edition of the Baptist Bible Hour, a daily program proclaiming the sovereign grace of God. My name is James Kenneth. Thank you for joining us. Thank you for joining us for today's edition of the Baptist Bible Hour. On today's program, LaSere Bradley Jr. will bring the second sermon in a two-sermon series titled The Rejected Stone Exalted. This is taken from Matthew 21 and verse 42, where Jesus talks about himself being the stone that the builders rejected and how that stone has become the cornerstone. We're going to jump right into today's message. Here's LaSere Bradley Jr.
10: Continue with our subject, The Rejected Stone Exalted. Reading again the text, Matthew chapter 21, beginning with verse 42. Jesus saith unto them, "Did ye never read in the scriptures, the stone which the builders rejected, the same is become the head of the corner? This is the Lord's doing, and it is marvelous in our eyes. Therefore say I unto you, the kingdom of God shall be taken from you and given to a nation bringing forth the fruits thereof. And whosoever shall fall on this stone shall be broken, but on whomsoever it shall fall, it will grind him to powder." We first have looked at the rejected stone. Christ obviously was the stone. His rejection had been prophesied. He was despised and rejected of men when he came because he was the light. Men love darkness rather than light because their deeds are evil. Because of the message that he brought, because of the claims that he made about himself, his purpose in being here. And when those claims are pressed today, the same response and attitude will be observed. We see then that not only was it prophesied and made clear in Old Testament scriptures that the stone would be rejected, but there was also declaration that he would be exalted. And Christ spoke of that regarding his resurrection, making it very clear during his ministry that though he would die, he would come out of the grave. just like Jonah was in the belly of the whale.

for 3 days and three nights, so would the Son of Man be in the heart of the earth. His resurrection was foretold, predicted, and it came to pass just exactly as he had said. We then came to discuss the fact of the resurrection, that the stone was exalted, in spite of the fact it was described as the stone which the builders rejected. Jesus Christ came out of the grave and became the head of the corner. So the fact of his resurrection was indicated, first of all, by the fact that the tomb was empty. And even as we looked at Acts chapter 4, when Peter was standing before those who had threatened him for preaching the gospel, he was giving an account of what had transpired. The lame man at the temple had been healed, and they are making inquiry as to how this had occurred, by what authority it had taken place. And Peter in boldness says that it is by Jesus Christ, whom ye have crucified, but now who has been raised from the dead. We want to continue at that point by saying that the fact of his resurrection was not only made known by the fact that the tomb was empty and the improbability that anybody would have or could have stolen his body and carried it away, but furthermore, by the many appearances that he made following his resurrection. Let's turn to the 20th chapter of the Gospel of John. Might have been easy enough if just one person had claimed to see Christ after his resurrection to say, well, that person was probably carried away, hoping that might happen. Might have been a person given to imagination. Just couldn't be. But let's look at several examples. John chapter 20, verse 14. And when she had thus said, she turned herself back and saw Jesus standing and knew not it was Jesus. This is following the resurrection. And this is Mary. She's weeping at the sepulcher. And verse 12 said, there were two angels in white sitting, the one at the head, the other at the feet, where the body of Jesus had lain. And when they say unto her, woman, why weepest thou? She saith unto them, because they have taken away my Lord, and I know not where they have laid him. And when she had thus said, she turned herself back and saw Jesus standing. 12 said, there were two angels in white sitting, the one at the head, the other at the feet, where the body of Jesus had lain. And when they say unto her, woman, why weepest thou? She saith unto them, because they have taken away my Lord, and I know not where they have laid him. And when she had thus said, she turned herself back and saw Jesus standing and knew not that it was Jesus. Jesus saith unto her, woman, why weepest thou? Whom seekest thou? She, supposing him to be the gardener, saith unto him, sir, if thou have borne him hence, tell me where thou hast laid him, and I will take him away. Thinking that this was the gardener, she says, just tell me where his body is. If you've taken him away, I want to know where he is so that I can then claim his body. Jesus saith unto her, Mary. She turned herself and saith unto him, Rabboni, which is to say, Master. Jesus saith unto her, touch me not, for I am not yet ascended to my Father, but go to my brethren and say unto them, I ascend unto my Father, and your Father, and to my God, and your God. Jesus then puts in an appearance. This was not a woman who was expecting to see Jesus alive at this point. She had gone to the tomb hoping there simply to pay respect to the fact this was the place where Jesus had been buried. But she finds that he's gone. She's disturbed. She fears that somebody has removed the body. She wants to show the appropriate respect to him. And so she is trying to discover where the body might be located. Jesus appears to her. She did not recognize him at first. He makes it known to her
that he is Jesus.

Now, in the same chapter, verse 19, then the same day at evening, being the first day of the week, when the doors were shut where the disciples were assembled for fear of the Jews, came Jesus and stood in the midst and said unto them, peace be unto you. Now, a lot of times people have questions about what the resurrected body is going to be like. And if you'll notice what we read in some of these particular passages regarding it, you'll begin to get a picture that may differ from what you have envisioned and what others

and now to a group of the disciples on that very same day in the evening time, who had the doors shut because they feared the Jews. But Jesus appears, entering the room, making himself known to them. Look at verse 25. The other disciples therefore said unto him, speaking unto Thomas, "We have seen the Lord." But he said unto them, "Except I shall see in his hands, the print of the nails, and put my finger into the print of the nails, and thrust my hand into his side, I will not believe." Now here's one of Jesus' own disciples who's having a tough time believing in the resurrection. He says, "I can't believe unless I can touch those nail prints in his hands and the place in his side." And after 8 days, again, his disciples were within and Thomas with them. Then came Jesus, the doors being shut, and stood in the midst and said, "Peace be unto you." Then saith he to Thomas, "Reach hither thy finger and behold my hands, and reach hither thy hand and thrust it into my side, and be not faithless, but believing." And Thomas answered and said unto him, "My Lord and my God." He's now convinced. He hadn't seen a ghost. He'd seen a real man, Jesus Christ, the God-man who had died, but now had been resurrected. The clear evidences of who he was are apparent by the nail prints in his hand and the place where the spear had been thrust into his side. Thomas now says, "I believe. He's my Lord. He's my God." Look at chapter 21, verse 9. As soon as they were come to land, they saw a fire of coals there and fish laid thereon and bread. Now remember, a number of the disciples had been fishermen and they had been out fishing. And as they come near to land, they see a fire, coals there, fish laid thereon and bread. And Jesus said unto them, "Bring of the fish which ye have now caught." Simon Peter went up and drew the net to land full of great fishes, 153. And for all there were so many, yet was not the net broken. Jesus saith unto them, "Come and dine." And none of the disciples durst ask him, "Who art thou?" knowing that it was the Lord. Jesus then cometh and taketh bread and giveth them, and fish likewise. This is now the third time that Jesus showed himself to his disciples after that he was risen from the dead. Second thing we learn about the resurrected body of Jesus, he ate fish. Now, you see, there's a distinct difference between the body actually being resurrected. It's sown in weakness, it's raised in power. It is sown in dishonor, it is raised in glory. It is sown a natural body, it is raised a spiritual body. But it's not just a spirit, it is a body glorified. Obviously, there's going to be some dramatic differences between what we experience in heaven and what we've experienced here on this earth. I'm sure that what understanding we have is just a little glimpse compared to the greatness, beauty, and glory of what it all shall be. Through the years, there have been those who have denied the resurrection of the body, saying that this body will not literally come out of the grave. But the Apostle Paul connects tremendous importance to the whole concept, saying that the resurrection of Christ and the resurrection of his people are vitally tied together. As soon as you start denying one, there's generally a denial of the other. It is a glorious thing to realize that we accompany the remains of our departed loved ones to the place where they're buried. We've done all that we can do. We provided for them the best available medical help. We showed our respect by preparing them for burial. We go there to the very end to demonstrate.

demonstrate that we love them. But when we've done all that we can do, gone as far as we can go, they're in the hands of a loving sovereign God. And according to this glorious truth, though that body goes back to dust from which it came, when our Lord comes back, he's going to come with a great shout, the voice of the archangel, the dead in Christ shall rise first. That body that died is going to be made alive. It's going to come out of the grave. It's going to be a glorified body and one that is recognizable. I've heard some people preach about the resurrection, and you'd think that on the resurrection morning, you'll just be some big blob coming up out of the ground. That you won't know anybody, and there won't be anybody know you. You know, that kind of a resurrection wouldn't give me much comfort. If I thought there was going to come a day, we're all coming out of the grave, and I wouldn't know whether it's me or not. I wouldn't really know anything about the resurrection. I just, all this is totally new. I believe when you come out of the grave, you're going to know who you are. And you're going to know who some other people are. So what do you base that on? Well, on the Mount of Transfiguration, when Jesus was there with the inner circle of his disciples, Moses and Elijah put in an appearance. Those disciples knew who they were. Introductions were not even necessary. They recognized them. They'd never seen them before, but they knew who they were. I believe there's going to be recognition. Now, I understand that has sometimes been abused by sentimental songs that make it appear that we're just going to heaven for a big happy family reunion. But the family up there is not going to be the Joneses and the Smiths and the Bradleys. It's going to be the family of God. And the one upon who the greatest attention is focused is Jesus Christ, the Redeemer. And all of those in the family are going to find their eternal delight to sing triumphant songs in his presence and cast their crowns before him and wave palm branches of victory. But the fact is, it's going to be a wonderful, glorious place where all tears are wiped away. No more sorrow, no more suffering, no more sin. Think of that. No more struggle. You still have any conflict with your old human nature? Some of you got to the place now, you've got it all whipped into shape. You don't ever have any problem with it anymore. But, you know, there are some of us that are still in the battle. And it's going to be a wonderful relief to know in that day the battle's over. No more temptation, no more evil thoughts, no more struggles, total perfection forever. And that's because of the resurrection of our Savior Jesus Christ. Luke chapter 24 says in the 15th verse, it came to pass that while they communed together and reasoned, Jesus himself drew near and went with them. Here the disciples are on the road to Emmaus. Stranger comes along the road, joins with them, walks along, begins to converse. They do not recognize that it's Jesus because their eyes are holding. Verse 25. Then he said unto them, O fools and slow of heart to believe all that the prophets have spoken. Ought not Christ to have suffered these things and to enter into his glory? And beginning at Moses and all the prophets, he expounded unto them in all the scriptures the things concerning himself. Jesus now makes it known who he is. And he says, you're grieving. You're walking along here showing that you're terribly dejected. But he said, ought not Christ to have suffered these things? This was according to the plan of God. This was according to what he had decreed and ordered, that Christ would come and suffer and then to enter into his glory. And he started at Moses and the prophets, that is the Old Testament scriptures, and expounded unto them what the scripture said concerning himself. Makes it clear that those prophetic references, those messianic psalms, concerned Jesus Christ. And after the Savior had departed from them, and they talked about it, they said, did not our hearts burn within us as we walked in the way? Yes, he was a stranger, but he was a special stranger. There was something about his company, something about his words, something about his presence that warmed our hearts. Did not our hearts burn within us even before our eyes were open and we recognized who he was? One more time, Jesus put in an appearance. He showed himself
to various ones of his

0: his disciples. They saw him in his resurrected body. Well, the skeptic might say, sure, all of his close followers, yeah, they all saw him. Who's going to believe that testimony? Well, let's look at another one. 1 Corinthians chapter 15, verse 5. And that he was seen of Cephas, Peter, that is, and then of the 12. After that, he was seen of about 500 brethren at once, of whom the greater part remain unto this present, but some are fallen asleep. After all this, he was seen of about 500 at one time. Now, you talk about an eyewitness account. You know, any of you ever watched the news that is referred to as the eyewitness news? See, the thought is that if there's been an unfolding of some news event, we want to get on the scene. We want to get an eyewitness report, somebody that saw it. What is the best possible testimony in a court of law? An eyewitness. If somebody's on the witness stand and the attorney begins to question them, and the person is making it appear that they've got a lot of information, and they're asked their source, did you see it? Well, no, this is what I heard. No, that's not what we're looking for. Well, this is what I think about it. No, that doesn't hold up in court. But if somebody can sit there and look that attorney straight in the eye or the prosecutor and say, I was there. Here's what I saw. That means something. And if there are several people who say, we saw the same thing, the account is identical, that's convincing testimony. Suppose they brought in 500 witnesses. Can you imagine case in court going on that long? 500 witnesses being sworn in, 500 witnesses taking the stand, 500 witnesses saying, yes, I saw him. I saw Jesus Christ. I saw him alive. No, it wasn't a vision. It was real. I saw him. Thomas says, I touched the place in his side. I put my hands in the nail prints in his hands. I saw him. Case closed. Verdict delivered. No question about this. Eyewitness saw him. Jesus Christ alive. He arose from the dead. Not only do we have the fact of his resurrection confirmed by an empty tomb, by his many appearances, but by the plain declarations of Scripture, so that if you have confidence at all in this book, if you believe this is God's book given us by divine inspiration, then you believe that what's said in it is reliable. You can count on it. You can depend on what's said. Peter's preaching on the day of Pentecost in Acts chapter 2. And he says in the 23rd verse, him being delivered by the determinate counsel and foreknowledge of God, ye have taken him by wicked hands, have crucified and slain, whom God hath raised up. Now, this is not one of those sermons where people say, oh, my, that was really deep today, wasn't it? Somebody says, yeah, what did he mean? Well, I don't know. It was a little over my head. I'm not quite sure what he meant. Must have been good, though. You know, anything that's that deep's got to be good. It wasn't that kind of a sermon. No. Peter says, whom God raised up. What's that mean? He was crucified, but God brought him out of the grave, having loosed the pains of death, because it was not possible that he should be holding of it. That sums that up, doesn't it? It wasn't possible that he should have been held by death. He came out of the grave. It was the purpose of God that he should be raised, and he was. Clear declaration of Scripture. No room for debate or argument on that point. Perfectly clear, God's inspired word says that Jesus Christ arose from the dead. Romans chapter 6, verse 9. Knowing that Christ, being raised from the dead, dieth no more, death hath no more dominion over him. For in that he died unto sin once, but in that he liveth unto God. Knowing that Christ, being raised from the dead, dieth no more. Now let's go back to 1 Corinthians 15, the fourth verse. Paul says, I'm declaring unto you the gospel which you received and wherein you stand. For I delivered unto you, verse 3 says, first of all, that which I also received, how that Christ died for our sins according to the scriptures. Verse 4, and that he was buried, and that he rose again the third day according to the scriptures. Verse 20, but now is Christ risen from the dead and become the first fruits of them that slept. What are the first fruits? That is the first part of the harvest. You go out in the fall of the year, and you begin to gather in the first fruit, the first of those vegetables, the first of that product, and what's it an indication of? There's more to come. You dig up those potatoes. First ones you get out, new potatoes. Oh, this is a great year. Enjoying the result of our labor. Here's the harvest. But what's it indicate? The first ones you dig out of the ground. Is that the whole thing? No, that's the first fruits. It tells you there's more out there. There's more to come. Jesus Christ is the first fruits of them that slept. Because he came out of the grave, indicates that there's some more to come. Now is Christ risen from the dead and become the first fruits of them that slept? For since by man came death, by man came also the resurrection of the dead. By the first man, Adam, came death. By man, the perfect man, the God-man, Jesus Christ, came the resurrection. For as in Adam all die, even so in Christ shall all be made alive. But every man in his own order, Christ, the first fruits, afterward, they that are Christ at his coming. So when Christ arose, it was a clear indication there's a harvest day coming. It's a day when every single one redeemed by his precious blood will come out of the grave. Christ, the first fruits, afterward, they that are Christ at his coming.
1: 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Box 17037, Cincinnati, Ohio, 45217. And that does conclude our time for today. Thanks so much for listening. I pray that the message has enriched your life. Be sure to listen again next time to another message of God's sovereign grace. And until then, may the Lord richly bless you and keep you and make his face shine upon you and give you peace.

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2: With SRN News, I'm Ken Lorman in Washington. Governor Kemp declares a state of emergency in anticipation of the Atlantic's first hurricane of the year.
3: Governor Brian Kemp said Thursday afternoon,
4: "We expect Isaias to begin impacting Georgia overnight on Friday, tracking toward the western part of the state with heavy rain bands, possible flooding, and potential tornadic activity into Saturday."
3: Because of the weather threat, he declared a state of emergency, allowing state agencies to prepare for the hurricane. He advised Georgians to stock up on essentials like water, food, batteries, and flashlights, emphasizing the importance of taking the storm seriously. I'm Liz Kennedy.
2: This is a powerful Category 2 hurricane with 100-mile-per-hour winds. It's expected to make landfall somewhere between New Orleans and Panama City, likely late Friday or early Saturday. Former Venezuelan President Maduro and his wife are facing new charges in the U.S., including conspiracy to torture Americans. Previously, he was charged with participating in a conspiracy to send cocaine into the U.S. There's a big debate in Michigan tonight.
5: The stage is set for Michigan's first U.S. Senate debate tonight. Democratic nominee Abdul El-Sayed will face off against former Republican Representative Mike Rogers in Grand Rapids. El-Sayed is looking to reassure moderate Democrats and other skeptical groups after a close victory over Representative Haley Stevens in the August primary. Meanwhile, Rogers has characterized his Democratic opponent as too far left. I'm Wendy Swanson.
2: On Wall Street today, it was a tough day for stocks. Tech stocks struggling. Shares of Oracle, NVIDIA, and Advanced Micro Devices all seeing a dip. At the closing bell, the Dow Jones Industrial Average gained 51, but the S&P 500 fell 36, the NASDAQ off 345. This is SRN News.
6: 91.5, the blessing. I'm meteorologist Mike Cox. We will have mostly clear conditions for tonight. It'll still be cool in the morning. We'll have a low of 48 degrees. Now, tomorrow we'll start out with sunny skies. We'll see clouds increasing in the afternoon as Hurricane Isaias gets closer to us. We will have a high of 82 for Friday. Rain showers start developing as we'll be on the outer bands of that hurricane Friday night. Then Saturday, cloudy and windy. We'll have scattered showers around and a high of 78.
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8: Those who claim Christ as their own are willing to dig deep. 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
9: 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It's been said that the easiest person to deceive is yourself. And there's no deception with greater consequences than to think you're a Christian when the truth is you're not. That's the kind of deception that not only affects your life today, it determines your eternity. So the important question with greater consequences than to think you're a Christian when the truth is you're not. That's the kind of deception that not only affects your life today, it determines your eternity. So the important question is, where do you really stand before God? John MacArthur is helping you know for sure if you're saved in his study called Salvation Survey. 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
8: Take your Bible with me and let's look together for the last time at Matthew chapter 7. Matthew chapter 7. We began a look at the closing portion of the sermon, and we want to finish that look in our time together tonight. To have your thoughts continually dominated by this is to bring about a spiritual exercise that's second to none. And I just feel it's shaped my life in so many, many ways. And I thank God far more for the privilege I've had of telling you about these things than ever you could be thankful for what you've had to listen to from me. But I want us again to look at Matthew chapter 7, verses 21 to 29. And particularly because we've already discussed verses 21 to 23, I want us to focus on verses 24 to

27, and then a comment or two about the closing. Beginning in verse 21, our Lord climaxes the sermon by saying, "Not everyone that saith unto me, Lord, Lord, shall enter into the kingdom of heaven, but he that doeth the will of my Father who is in heaven. Many will say to me in that day, Lord, Lord, have we not prophesied in thy name, and in thy name have cast out demons, and in thy name done many wonderful works? And then will I profess unto them, I never knew you. Depart from me, ye that work iniquity. Therefore, whosoever heareth these sayings of mine and doeth them, I will liken him unto a wise man who built his house upon a rock. And the rain descended, and the floods came, and the winds blew and beat upon that house, and it fell not, for it was founded upon a rock. And everyone that heareth these sayings of mine and doeth them not shall be likened unto a foolish man who hath built his house upon the sand. And the rain descended, and the floods came, and the winds blew and beat upon that house, and it fell, and great was the fall of it. And it came to pass, when Jesus had ended these sayings, the people were astonished at his doctrine, for he taught them as one having authority and not as the scribes." Now, in verses 24 to 27, the Lord again reminds us that the standard of righteousness is required for entering the kingdom of God. And unless your life is built on that standard, no matter what it looks like, and no matter what you know in your head, and no matter how feverishly you conduct your spiritual activity, when the flood comes, you're going to get washed away. If all you have is a head knowledge. Let me look more deeply into this delusion that's presented here. We've seen the similarities. Let's see the differences. Now watch this. One built the easy way, the other built the hard way. Are you with me on that? It's very easy to build on sand. You don't have to dig. You don't have to do anything. It's just like going on the broad road. You just go on with all your garbage. Have a great old time. Lots of room. Do anything you want. Plenty of tolerance. And this is the way it is with a fool. A fool does it the easy way for two reasons. Number one, fools are always in a hurry. The Bible says in the book of Proverbs that fools make haste. I've learned a little bit. I'm not any good with my hands at building things, but I've learned one thing through the years, and that is if you do it right the first time, you don't have to do it again. The fool is always in a hurry. It's easy to build on sand. You don't have to dig. You don't have to prepare. You just slap it up. The fool is always wants a shortcut. Quick results. Quick evangelism. Keep it moving, man. Jump on the bandwagon, because we're not slowing down. No time for soul conviction. No time for building a deep sense of God. No time for teaching the doctrine of sin. No time for building a sense of conviction. No time for coming to grips with your soul before God. It's just, here we go. We're on the move. If you want to jump on, hit it, fella, because we're not going to linger. Shortcuts, quick results, quick evangelism. And we got that today. We got the super canned fast approach to everything. That piles up fools more than wise men. Nobody builds a tower until he counts the cost. No wise man. Second thing about a fool, he builds the easy way, not only because he's in a hurry, but because he's basically superficial. You know, how many people do you know who proclaimed that they believed in Christ, who said they heard the gospel and accepted it, and there has been absolutely nothing in their life to give evidence of that? Superficial. And I believe we live in the age of superficiality. We're all in a big mad dash. I mean, if you don't get your hamburger in 3 minutes in McDonald's, you start having apoplexy. And we're so superficial. Millions name the name of Jesus, but it is a shallow, shifting sand. And when they don't get their instant upper from Jesus anymore, and they don't get the jollies and the kicks they thought they were going to get, their house begins to collapse, and they look for another sandy place to build another house that isn't going to stand either. Christianity has become so superficial, it just galls me to hear some of the presentations of Christ that are supposed to be legitimate. Sermons that have absolutely nothing to do with the gospel, and then you give an invitation at the end, and people are accepting who knows what. There's no deep plowing. There's no spade work. There's no foundation. There's no brokenness of heart. Arthur Pink says, "If I have never mourned over my waywardness, then I have no solid ground for rejoicing." On the other hand,
while a foolish man is in a big hurry, the wise man is not. In fact, in Luke 6, 47 and 48, the parallel passage, it says that the wise man, I love this, dug deep. Ooh, that's good. Dug deep to the foundation. He went for the rock of the Word of God. He blew the sand away, the sand of human opinion and self-will. And he went for the rock of obedience to God's Word. And what does it mean to dig deep? First of all, it means you're not in a hurry. No quickie conversion. No light confession. One writer has said there are some people who say they are saved before they have any sense that they're even lost. And I have said in the past that some people present the gospel so poorly that even the non-elect don't know enough to reject it. Those who claim Christ as their own are willing to dig deep. They have thought out the responsibility. They don't rush into some profession later to rush out of it again or be thrown out in final judgment. They count the cost. They consider what they're doing. There's a digging deep. There's not a hurry. When the Lord sowed the seed in the parable in Matthew 13, he says, but he that received the seed in stony places is he that hears the word and immediately with joy receives it, but he has no root. So he endures for a while. And when tribulation and persecution arise because of the word, immediately he is offended and he runs away. Just think of it. Oh, I've seen it so many times. Oh, I profess Christ. I'm a Christian. And as soon as you start laying on them the word of God and what it demands, they're gone. They don't want it. Well, that's not the way it is with one who digs deep. He digs deep to the rock bed of God's word in order that he might obey. That's not superficial. Secondly, those who dig deep show a desire to give a maximum effort. Men are always drawn to the easy path, the easy way. And I think sometimes we make the gospel so easy that it's no gospel at all, and it's no conversion at all. You know, we've always went, oh, how it's so hard to follow up new converts. It's so hard to follow up those that, you know, we've had so many say, one large church in America, this was a very large church, in 1 year had 28,000 conversions on paper. Baptized 9,600 people and had 123 added to the church. And the man who was on the staff of that church said, I knew right then something was wrong, and that's when I left and said, God, show me how to do it right. There weren't 28,000 people saved if there were only 123 added to the church. The problem is not the difficulty of follow-up. The problem is the difficulty of conversion. That's the problem. And we are trying to follow up people who never were redeemed to begin with. You say, oh, you know, if we don't get them into the follow-up, we'll have to just leave them to the Holy Spirit. And that doesn't usually work. You know, if they're really converted, God's going to do his work. It's just that trying to follow up the unconverted is a little tough. Listen, the person who digs deep desires to strive to enter in. He takes the hard things. He disdains the labor. He minimizes the travail of soul in order to build on the rock. Sure, it's a lot easier to go the way of the flesh. Sure, it's tough to restrict yourself to go God's way. But his commandments, beloved, are not grievous, are they? They're blessed. And we fulfill them not out of law, but out of love. Another thing about the man who digs deep, he wants to do it right. And he's teachable. The Pharisees weren't teachable. You couldn't tell them anything. They didn't even want to hear it. There's so many people like that. They profess Christ, but they don't want to hear what that demands. They don't want to hear what that requires. They don't want to count the cost. They don't want to learn the right way to build their life. They want to go on their own ideas and their own goals and their own self-will and their own designs and their own purposes and go down their own little channel. And when you go to them and try to teach them what is right to do, they don't want to hear that. It's not because they're unteachable Christians. It's because they're sham Christians. That's what our Lord is saying. Dig deep.
The one who digs deep empties himself.

himself of self-righteousness, empties himself of self-sufficiency, knows he has nothing, knows he's not commendable, overwhelmed with his sin. He makes the maximum effort to strive to enter in. He makes the maximum effort to place the word of God in his heart that he might not sin. He is interested in a genuine love relationship with Jesus Christ, not a routine of spiritual activity. He does not build on visions. He does not build on experiences. He does not build on supposed miracles. He builds on the word of God. And he builds for God's glory, not his own. Listen, many people want spiritual power. Look at Simon in Acts 8. He wanted to buy the power of the Spirit of God. And Peter says, your money perish with you, you phony. Many people want the power. They just aren't interested in living according to God's standards. They're sham. They're building on sand. They want to know what Jesus can do for them. They want the goodies. Chasing signs and wonders, not committed to Christ at all. And what happens ultimately? Well, according to verse 25 and verse 27, the day of reckoning is going to come. Now, this just sums up the whole of judgment. I don't think you can say, well, the rain was so-and-so, and the flood refers to so-and-so, and the wind refers to so-and-so, and the beating on the house is such-and-such. You can get carried away on that stuff. What it's simply saying is one day a storm came and it was obvious what house was on the rock and what house was on the sand. And someday there's going to come a divine accounting. That's what it's saying. God is going to blow the wind of judgment and rain the rain of judgment and send the flood of judgment. And when he does, some are going to stand, some are going to fall. Whether your religion is true or false, it's going to be tried. And whether you're chaff or wheat is going to be found out. Someday the chief winnower is going to come and he's going to separate the chaff and the wheat. He's going to blow the wind of judgment, and those who have built their lives on the rock are going to stand. Oh, what a wonderful promise it is. Always think of 1 Thessalonians 1, where it says that Jesus has delivered us from the wrath to come. Why? Because our faith is genuine. That's what he said to the Thessalonians. Your faith is genuine, so you'll be delivered from the wrath to come. There is going to come a judgment time. It tells us in Revelation chapter 20 specifically how that's going to happen. And I saw a great white throne and him that sat on it, from whose face the earth and the heaven fled away, and there was found no place for them. And I saw the dead, small and great, stand before God, and the books were opened, and another book was opened, which is the book of life. And the dead were judged out of those things which were written in the books according to their works, and the sea gave up the dead that were in it, and death and Hades delivered up the dead that were in them, and they were judged every man according to his works, and death and Hades were cast into the lake of fire. This is the second death, and whosoever was not found written in the book of life was cast into the lake of fire. That's the final great white throne judgment. And I believe that is a day when there will be echoing through the corridors of that judgment hall, Lord, Lord, Lord, and echoing back the reverberation of his reply, depart from me, I never knew you. People are deluded. Listen, Satan is a liar, true? Satan is a deceiver, and his ultimate deception beyond any deception is to make someone believe they're a Christian when they're not. Because if you don't know you've got the problem, you're not looking for the answer anymore. The day of judgment is coming. You better look at your life. Not everyone, back to verse 21, not everyone who thinks they're in is in. Look at the foundation. They may be respectful of Christ. They may be orthodox. You may be fervent.
You may be active in private devotion. You may be active in public proclamation. You may be busy with spiritual activity. You may be building a religious life right in the same community with true believers. And your little house may look exactly like their house. But when the judgment comes, it'll be devastated because it's on sand. It's on the sand of your own will and your own whims and your own wishes and your own way rather than the rock of obedience to His word. Beloved, I only can tell you out of the heart of love that I have that you should go back and check the foundation. So Jesus' unequaled, unparalleled masterpiece of oratory ends with a devastating warning, and it ends with judgment. The final word of the sermon is at the end of verse 27, and great was the fall of it. Listen. If you want to know how to present the gospel every single time must end with a warning of doom to the one it rejects. It has to end that way. It's not, well, if you don't come to Christ, you're certainly missing a lot of nice things. It calls for a decision. You say, well, I choose Christ. I choose the right way. Are you sure? Are you sure you've chosen the right way? You see, in Proverbs 30, verse 12, it says, there is a generation that are pure in their own eyes, but are not washed from their filthiness. They just think they are. Say, how do I know? See what your life is built on. See if you're in this list. 1 Corinthians 6, 9. Know you not that the unrighteous shall not inherit the kingdom of God? Be not deceived. Again, he says it. The thing is that this is always a deception. People say, oh, well, I believe and I've made a statement and I've made a profession. Don't be deceived. If you are a fornicator, committing sexual sin, an idolater, an adulterer, if you are effeminate, if you are a homosexual, if you are a thief, if you are covetous, a drunkard, a reviler, an extortioner, you will not inherit the kingdom of God. Look at your life. You see, we made it far too easy, haven't we? Maybe you're not in those lists. See if you're in this list. Galatians 5:19. Now the works of the flesh are manifest. What are they? Fornication, impurity, lasciviousness, that means without restraint sexually, idolatry, sorcery, hatred, strife, jealousy, wrath, self-seeking factions and seditions, heresies, envyings, murders, drunkenness, wild parties, and the like, of which, as I have told you in time past, that they who do such things shall not inherit the kingdom of God. Don't be deceived. Don't be deceived. In Revelation 21, verse 8, tells us this, but the fearful and unbelieving and the abominable and murderers and idolaters and all liars shall have their part in the lake which burneth with fire and brimstone, which is the second death. You see yourself in any of those lists? Now listen, we all sin. We're not talking about that. But if those are the pattern of your life, those are the things which characterize your living. You're not in the kingdom. I don't care what you think. That's the word of the Word of God. You say then, who then is saved? Who's saved? And you're right back to the end of verse 14. What is it? Few there be that find it. Now, beloved, when you give your life to the Lord at that point, I believe that's when He takes over. That's when everything begins to unfold. And from there on, He begins to take over and empower you and change you. Paul put it this way, he that hath begun a good work in you will what? Perform it until the day of Jesus Christ. So our Lord confronts the empty words and the empty hearts of those who profess to be in the kingdom but were not. What was the result of the sermon?
What was the response this day? Great revival? Tremendous conversions? No. Verse 28, came to pass when Jesus had ended these sayings, the people were converted. No? No, they weren't converted. They were astonished. For he taught them as one having authority, not as the scribes. All they did was analyze it.

0: They were astonished. We could use a lot of words for that. It means they were awed. They were amazed. They were dumbfounded. They were bewildered. But I looked it up in the Greek text, and it literally means they were struck out of themselves, or they were struck out of their senses. In the vernacular, it blew their minds. It blew them away that anybody could stand up there and say all of those things with such power, exousia, authority, such power, such dynamic, and not do it like the scribes. And how did the scribes do it? They just quoted other people. They were fallible, and they stacked up a lot of other fallible people as their source. Jesus just flat out said it, and it blew them away. They had never heard such wisdom. They had never seen such depth. They have never understood such scope. Every dimension of human life was touched in an economy of words that was breathtaking. They had never heard such deep insight into the law of God or the sin of man. They had never heard such fearful warnings about hell, hellfire, and judgment. They had never heard anybody who so confronted the religious leaders of the time. They were utterly shocked that he didn't use anybody else as an authority, but seemed to stand upon his own authority. And that's where it ends. They were shocked. But that's not the way it ought to end for you. You should be more than shocked, more than amazed. You should be converted. That's what Jesus is after. They never heard anybody speak the truth like he did. They never heard anybody speak of divine matters with such clarity. I mean, they couldn't believe that a man would say he was the fulfillment of the law, that a man would say he was the determiner of righteousness, that a man would say he was the corrector of the scribes and Pharisees. They couldn't believe that a man would claim to be the way of life, that a man would claim to be God Jehovah, that a man would claim to be judge of all, the one who could come and make judgment on everybody. They couldn't believe that a man like this could say he was the king. And all they got was astonishment. What's your response? Your eternal destiny depends on it. The hymn writer says, in every high and stormy gale, my anchor holds within the veil. When all around my soul gives way, he then is all my hope and stay. On Christ the solid rock I stand. All other ground is sinking sand. Your life is either built on rock or sand, on disobedience or obedience. And therein is the only available verifier of the legitimacy of your faith. I pray to God that your faith is in Christ.
1: 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Today we continue John MacArthur's study called Salvation Survey. Well, one more point to make here. If it were not possible to misunderstand the gospel and be self-deceived about the reality of your own salvation, then the Bible wouldn't provide such a careful test for evaluating your faith. It's clear that self-deception is a reality that we should take as seriously as the Bible does. Here were John's thoughts on that.
2: The Bible assumes self-deception is going to be a huge issue. Look, we're back in Matthew again, thinking about Matthew chapter 7. This is the first sermon our Lord preached that's recorded in the New Testament, in the Gospel of Matthew. You're five chapters in, and here comes this sermon, and it winds up with many saying, Lord, Lord, and he says, depart from me, I never knew you, you workers of iniquity. You're not entering the kingdom of heaven, no matter what you think. So this isn't something that's sort of down the list of things that concern the Lord. This is right out of the blocks in the New Testament. You're just slammed with the reality of false salvation, false hope, deception. This was a concern to our Lord. It was a concern all the way through his life and ministry, and it was picked up as well by the Apostle Paul. And it was a huge concern with the Apostle Paul to speak about the essence of genuine conversion and genuine transformation. So the New Testament makes much of this reality. Every time you go to the Lord's table, you're told to examine your spiritual life because this deception can be so strong.
1: 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And there's also the Grace to You app that gives you access to John's sermon archive wherever you go. 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Now for the entire Grace to You staff, I'm Phil Johnson. 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It's sure to be a practical half hour of unleashing God's truth one verse at a time on Grace to You.
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5: John chapter 18. Open your New Testament to John chapter 18. Let's stand and honor the Word of God. If you found John 18, say, I found it. Say it loud enough that everybody can hear you. There you go. During the millennium, when we go to church, everybody have to talk loud. You'll be so glad to be there, you'll want to talk loud. Church is not a quiet game. If it's quiet, you're hiding something. Didn't hear anybody. So get off your hands, get on your feet, get your mouth open, and enjoy worship. That's what you're going to do in heaven. I wrote a song one time, just want to sing a couple of bars for you. No chairs in heaven. Read your Bible, they're all standing, aren't they? Now, you women, say it with me. I'll have a new body then. Arthritis will be in hell then. And all them rightest boys. But we ought to enjoy church. John chapter 18. Our subject today, remembering the pain. I looked in the face of a fella last week who was undergoing one of the most painful examinations that I've ever heard. His name was Brett Kavanaugh. You remember the pain in his face? And it brought to my mind the same kind of false accusations, uncorroborated information that they hurled against Jesus Christ. And we find that in John chapter 18. When Jesus had spoken these words, he went forth with his disciples over the brook Kidron, where was a garden, into the which he entered, and his disciples. And Judas also, say Judas also, which betrayed him, knew the place, for Jesus ofttimes resorted there with his disciples. Judas then, having received a band of men and officers from the chief priests and Pharisees, cometh thither with lanterns and torches and weapons. Say, lanterns and torches and weapons. Jesus, therefore, knowing all things that should come upon him, went forth and said unto them, whom seek ye? They answered him, Jesus of Nazareth. Jesus saith unto them, I am he. And Judas also, which betrayed him, stood with them. As soon then as he had said unto them, I am he, they went backward and fell to the ground. Then asked he them again, whom seek ye? And they said, Jesus of Nazareth. Jesus answered, I have told you that I am he. If therefore you seek me, let these go their way, that the saying might be fulfilled which he spake, of them which thou gavest me have I lost none. Then Simon Peter, having a sword, drew it, and smote the high priest's servant, and cut off his ear. The servant's name was Malchus. Then said Jesus unto Peter, put up thy sword into the sheath. The cup which my Father hath given me, shall I not drink it? Then the band and the captain and officers of the Jews took Jesus and bound him and led him away to Annas first, for he was father-in-law of Caiaphas, which was the high priest that same year. Now Caiaphas was he which gave counsel to the Jews that it was expedient that one man should die for the people. Let's leave the reading there. Father, I pray your blessing upon your word, upon your people, upon your day, upon your house, in this time, in Jesus' name. Amen. Thank you, and you may be seated. The tragic scene of our Lord's unlawful arrest presents two central themes: belief and unbelief. Say belief.
6: Belief.
5: And unbelief. There are just two parties in the country, just two parties in the world, just two parties in eternity: belief and unbelief. They too, this belief and this unbelief, occupy center stage. And that was 1985 years ago. Two prominent characters act out the crimes of betrayal and denial. Say betrayal. Say betrayal. And denial. Stay with me. Two things are on center stage: betrayal and denial. Judas and Peter are their names. The contrast of these two heightens the difference in their characters. Judas, arriving with armed guards to arrest Jesus, and Peter drew a sword to defend Jesus. Isn't that amazing? Judas' behavior was deliberate, premeditated, and cold-blooded. Peter's action was prompted by mistaken impulsiveness. You ever had that? That's doing what you shouldn't be doing because you don't know what to do. Both indifferent belief and unstable belief were and are destructive. Both caused Jesus pain. We're remembering the pain. Pain from what? Pain from whom? What kind of pain is Jesus undergoing? Look at the pain from his foes in verse 12. Then the band and the captain of officers of the Jews took Jesus and bound him. Notice that this was a prejudiced operation. Did you hear me? This was a prejudiced operation. Arrest the suspect, then create the case. Did you hear what I said? Arrest the suspect. We'll get the evidence later. Go ahead and get him, and then we'll get something on him. That sound like anything you've heard before? Arrest the suspect. You do realize in America that anyone who is arrested is presumed innocent until proven guilty. They're not guilty until proven innocent. This is not a one-horse country. We're not a third-world country. We have a constitution and bylaws. We have an ideal government style that the world longs for, that came from the hand of God to our forefathers. And our idea is, you're innocent until proven guilty. If you don't believe that, there's a bus leaving for a foreign country at 1 o'clock today. I'll pay your fare. See, I'm of the opinion, get in, get out, or watch out, because something's going to happen to you. This arrest was suspect. They didn't know who they were looking for. He had to identify himself. They didn't have a warrant. All they had was an accusation that he was trying to overthrow the Roman government. Did he ever have a thought like that? No. Absolutely not. Did he ever say that?

Verse 13, they have a preliminary opinion. Read the verse. And led him away to Annas first, for he was the father-in-law of Caiaphas, which was the high priest that same year. They have a preliminary opinion. Annas, the high priest, is going to be part of that opinion, and Caiaphas is going to be part of that opinion because they've met already and planned their strategy. When you've got to memorize your chant before the march, you shouldn't attend it. Did I hear anybody say boo? Did I hear anybody say ouch? Did I hear anybody say amen? If you have to memorize your chant before you march, you ought to stay home. If you have nothing to say of a personal nature, shut your mouth. If you don't have something that is credible, drop it. They have a preliminary opinion. We're going to take him to the religious authority because the religious authority is the one that's been offended, and they're going to have some stuff on him, and then we can get him to the Roman authority and we'll get him crucified. There's a prejudgment order in the case. Verse 14. Now Caiaphas was he which gave counsel to the Jews. Here's your chant memorization. Here's your before the plot practice. He's already told them that it was necessary, expedient, that one man should die for the people. Rather than all the people die to satisfy all the uproar that Rome is upset about, let's just let one man die and we'll pack it off on him. He'll be the scapegoat. We'll go free. That's their prejudgment order. Mercy. Turn back to John chapter 11. And beginning at verse 45, I believe it is, we pick up the plot. Chapter 11, verse 45. Then many of the Jews which came to Mary and had seen the things which Jesus did, believed on him. Now, this is at the resurrection of Lazarus. But, say but. But, there's always a conjunction between good and evil. But, some of them went their way to the Pharisees and told them what Jesus had done. Well, what had he done? He just said, Lazarus, come forth. Loose him and let him go. What's wrong with what Jesus did? It goes against the grain, though. When you got dead religion, you don't want any life in it. Somebody will say amen, or I'll say that till Jesus comes. When you got dead religion, you don't want anybody to mess it up. You want to walk in stoic, sit down stoic, listen stoic, leave stoic, and die stoic. You know what stoic is? I didn't hear anybody say attention when we came in here, did you? They went to the Pharisees. Then gathered the chief priest and the Pharisees a council. Now, what are we talking about? We're talking about a prejudgment order. And said, what do we? This man doeth many miracles. So we don't want any miracles in our church. We don't want any miracles in our lives. Don't want any miracles in our country because that's more power than we have. If we let him thus alone, all men will believe on him. And we're backing up as we speak. And the Romans will come and take away both our place, our job, our political position, and our nation. And one of them named Caiaphas, that's Annas' son-in-law. Annas had five sons and one daughter. And the only one fit to do anything was the daughter's husband. She did well. Give her a hand clap. Being the high priest that same year said unto them, ye know nothing at all. So, you've been talking, but you don't know straight up. You couldn't define the difference between straight up and vertical. That's what he's saying to them. Nor consider that it's expedient for us that one man should die for the people, that the whole nation should not perish. This he spake not of himself, but of the high priest that year. He prophesied that Jesus should die for the nation. And not for that nation only, but that also he should gather together in one the children of God that were scattered abroad. Then from that day forth, is everybody listening? From that meeting forward, from that day forth, they took counsel together for to put Jesus

a prejudgment order. Our Lord suffered this injustice for us. He had a target on his back. They knew who he was. They were not happy with his presence. They sure didn't like his power. They detested his persona. And they said, we're going to do away with this guy. We'll quieten him down. He's messing up our folks. We had them gullible. We were leading them around like little lost sheep. Now he's come and messed that up. Let me tell you one thing. Somebody needs to mess up the church of 2018. Somebody needs to kick it out of gear, get it started downhill, and try to get everybody to catch it. Didn't hear anybody? Look at this secondly. Not only was there pain from his foes, there was pain from his friends. Verse 15 of chapter 18. Go back there. And Simon Peter followed Jesus, and so did another disciple. That disciple was known unto the high priest, and that was John the Beloved. And went in with Jesus into the palace of the high priest. But Peter stood at the door without. And we're talking about pain from his friends. John's following, Peter's failing. John walked in with him. I'm not ashamed of him. He's my Lord. He's my master. I'll follow him to the death. I'll go with him all the way. Peter's playing this game. Watch it. Peter's playing this game. You that are listening on radio, I'm playing pee-pie with the congregation. Peter was the one that invented pee-pie. He's peeping around the door to see if it's too dangerous for him to enter. We're talking about pain from his friends, but Peter stood at the door, verse 16, without. Then went out that disciple, John, which was known unto the high priest, and spake unto her that kept the door and brought Peter in. John got permission for Peter to enter. And he got him by the hand, drug him through the door. You don't see that, but I do. Then saith the damsel that kept the door unto Peter, art not thou also one of this man's disciples? And we're talking about pain from his friends. And Peter answered, I am not, with an exclamation point. Don't call me a Christian. Don't call me a believer. I'm just here to smell the flowers here in someone's darkest hours. I'm not in, I'm out. Didn't you see me? I was outside. You ever feel like that in church? Like you're on the outside looking in? The wagon's running, but you can't run that fast? Huh? How many of you are really awake? Let's see, you got your hand up right. All right. Let me read on. I am not, and the servants and the officers stood there who had made a fire of coals, for it was cold, and they warmed themselves. Not like this. And Peter stood with them and warmed himself. He'd already changed tribes. Did that soak in? The high priest then asked Jesus of his disciples and of his doctrine, and Jesus answered, I spake openly to the world. I even told in the synagogue and the temple, whither the Jews always resort, and in secret have I said nothing. Why askest thou me? Ask them which heard me what I have said unto them. Behold, they know what I said. And when he had thus spoken, we're talking about Jesus now, one of the officers which stood by struck Jesus with the palm of his hand, saying, answerest thou the high priest so? At the great white throne judgment, that fella is going to be judged and sent to the lake of fire for slapping my Lord. Yet we do it all the time. Going through our 1, 2, 3, 4s, mocking the holiness of his presence, acting like I just came to sit. I didn't come to shout or involve myself. I'm happy where I am. A presumptuous following. John inside, Peter outside. Guess where all the others are? Fled. Had a church split in the Garden of Gethsemane. How many of you did not know that? Lift your hand. If you did not know, they had a church split in the Garden of Gethsemane. They took Jesus off to jail. John and Peter followed him, and the other 10 split. That would have been a monumental time for the church to band together, don't you think? Practice a chant. Get ready. Go down to the White House and show out. Wouldn't that have been a wonderful thing? But they split, they fled. A presumptuous following. Then there's a predictable failure.

0: said, Peter, aren't you one of his disciples? Verse 17, he said, I am not his disciple. In verse 25, he said, I am not. They keep asking. Verse 27, Peter denied again and said, I don't know the man. And then the rooster spake. The rooster said, yes, you do. It's not cock-a-doodle-doo. It's, oh, yes, you do. You didn't know that till now, did you? You learned something. Go home and buy you a rooster and listen to him. Oh, yes, you do. Every morning for several hours, he'll crow. A predictable failure. But look at a premeditated folly. When the rooster spoke, chapter 13, verse 36. Turn back there quickly. Simon Peter said unto him, Lord, whither goest thou? And Jesus answered him, whither I go, ye cannot come. You cannot follow me, but thou shalt follow me afterwards. Then Peter said unto him, Lord, why cannot I follow thee now? I will lay down my life for thy sake. Did you hear what Peter just said? I will lay down my life for thy sake. Jesus answered him, wilt thou lay down thy life for my sake? Verily, verily, I say unto thee, the rooster shall not crow till you have denied me three times. It took a rooster to wake Peter up. During the night, he denied the Lord three times. Not once, one, two, three times. And as soon as that third one left his tongue, the rooster crowed. Jesus had already told him it would happen. Not me, Lord. I am a devout Baptist. It can't happen to me, but it happened to him. Peter was ready to die for the Lord, he thought. His readiness was actually revealed in his serious denial. Three times he said, I know not the man. Now, why don't we go get Peter, bring him in and stone him? I'll tell you why. Our Lord said, let him that's without denial cast the first stone. Let him that's without sin cast the first stone. Have you ever been in a situation where you felt the Spirit of God leading you to witness, leading you to say something, leading you to do something, and you backed away like a coward? You denied him. The rooster crowed. The rooster told on Peter, and the rooster's telling on us all of these hundreds of years later, remembering the pain. Remembering the pain. Well, let me go just a step farther. We watched a man a week ago undergo such pain. He was accused of things that, as far as they could prove, he'd never imagined, much less did. And he began to be emotional about it. That upset the prosecution, didn't it? Because if you get emotional about something, it has some value to you. It means something to you. If you get emotional about something, it's important to you. Judge Kavanaugh's record, his public record, his private record, his hope of doing something great in his life was being shot at, right? And there were parades and memorized cheers, chants. I like it. Give me 30 minutes in Washington. First thing I'll do is purify the Potomac. Because everybody that goes to Washington drinks Potomac River water and lose their ever-loving mind. Yeah. You go to Washington, D.C., be careful. They meant it to say B.C., be careful. But they couldn't spell because they drunk the water and it came up D.C. Washington, D.C. Don't complain. But guess what? There was a higher power that took over the show. And they voted, and they won. And they placed him in that place of authority that he wanted to be in. Well, let's go back to Jesus. He stood there condemned, innocent, pure as the driven snow. And no one came to his rescue. No one had a word to say good about him. His friends were afraid. The chants had already been memorized. The accusations had already been hurled. And he was condemned not to miss out on the bench, but to die on the cross. Even a small child would now say, well, what are they going to do about it? I'm glad you asked. There's a higher court that's going to do something about it. The court of heaven is going to fix it. And guess what? Every knee shall bow. Every tongue shall confess that Jesus Christ is Lord to the glory of God the Father. Things in heaven, things in earth, things under the earth, everything, everybody, everywhere that ever lived is going to be on their knee, you and I included, and say, Jesus Christ is Lord. Now, they weren't saying that about him in the judgment hall, were they? But there's a higher power. And that higher power is going to rule over everything. And we're going to get to say, I'm going to do it joyfully. Jesus Christ is Lord. You know why? Because I believe he's Lord right now. He's Lord of my life. He's Lord of my destiny. He's Lord of my today. He's Lord of my tomorrow. He's Lord of all. But the Father's going to set a crown on his head. And when that crown goes on his head, every knee. Now let me help some of you theologians. I know you flunked out of third grade, so let me help you. At the great white throne judgment, everybody that's ever lived will be there, saved and lost alike. Nobody is going to miss the overruling of the Father of this kangaroo court that crucified his son. Everybody's going to be there. Well, Brother Gary, I read somewhere where somebody said that wasn't so. Don't read it anymore. If every knee shall bow, and every tongue shall confess that Jesus Christ is Lord, that means every knee, that means every tongue. Now let me make just one suggestion. If you're going to have to say that anyway, why don't you say it now and change your destiny? See, we come into this world, I know this messes up some of you, Age of Accountability prophets. I've challenged people, I've even used their Bible, and I'd throw it in their lap and say, show me that in the Bible. Age of Accountability is not in the Bible. That's a Catholic invention. Say Catholic invention. It's a Catholic invention. See, they wouldn't let me in if there was such a thing as Age of Accountability because God saved me at 9. God called me to preach at 12. I wouldn't have got in. Aren't you glad that God doesn't follow the Catholic rule book? Didn't hear you. But every knee shall bow, every tongue shall confess that Jesus Christ is Lord, meaning what he said was so. What they said was false. Who wins the day? Now, some of you folks that watch the clock, you're saying, why would God wait so long to fix it? Aren't you? Because a day is with the Lord is 1,000 years, and 1,000 years is one day. And in 3 days, God's given man 3,000 years going to, when he's done, 3,000 years to run his course. And it comes right back to Jesus. Think about that. Comes right back to Jesus, where every man, every woman, every boy, every girl that's ever lived in this world will be on their knees saying, Jesus is Lord. There's your chant, Jesus is Lord. Chant with me, Jesus is Lord. I can't hear you. Jesus is Lord. Say it again. Jesus is Lord. You know why? Because before there ever was a was. That'll mess you up. You graduated East High School, didn't you? Do you realize why they never have the Christmas pageant at East High School? They can't find 3 wise men. I've told your grandsons that for 100 years. Prove me wrong. Jesus is Lord. Jesus is Lord. Get up close to the devil and say, Jesus is Lord. Shake your fist at him and say, Jesus is Lord. Let's stand together. Jesus suffered pain from his foes, and he certainly suffered pain from his friends. Whether you're a foe or a friend, he died for you. He loved us when we were unlovable. He did for us what no one else can do. Mama can't save you.
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7: I'm meteorologist Mike Cox. We will have mostly clear conditions for tonight. It'll still be cool in the morning. We'll have a low of 48 degrees. Now, tomorrow we'll start out with sunny skies. We'll see clouds increasing in the afternoon as Hurricane Isaias gets closer to us. We will have a high of 82 for Friday. Rain showers start developing as we'll be on the outer bands of that hurricane Friday night. Then Saturday, cloudy and windy. We'll have scattered showers around and a high of 78.
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5: 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And you can find out everything you need to know about us at that site.

Have any of you been to the dentist lately? Ever have an experience in the dentist chair where your mouth is full of all sorts of instruments? A rubber dam, perhaps, to isolate the field of surgery or whatever it might be? And the dentist may be probing around, and he might ask the question, "Does this hurt?" And that's always a kind of question that puts you into a moment of, well, not panic, but preparation for whatever is going to come and whatever he's going to touch. And you might not be able to articulately verbalize your response because, well, your mouth is full of instruments. Or the doctor may say, "Tell me where it hurts." Well, these kinds of experiences, even though they're unpleasant at times, have a very real and authentic purpose to them. Pain is actually a gift of God. It's a hard thing to understand, especially if the pain gets beyond the threshold where we can handle it. This is Night Sounds. Hi, I'm Bill Pearson. If you've been with us before, you'll recall that we do delve into different kinds of subject matter night after night, and at this point, I've just settled on this unpleasant word, pain, and I've called our program in subtitle, "Where Does It Hurt?" Sometimes, as we consider pain, it's obvious that a laceration of the skin or a broken bone or some sort of a protrusion, a bump or a scrape or a sprain might swell up or bleed. Then there's another level of pain that can be worse than an outward laceration or a surface bruise or scratch. It's inner pain. This sometimes can be the worst. So at this point, we have to have the question advanced once again at this level: where does it hurt?

Did you catch that last sentence of the song? I'm open to your healing. Lynn Mann opening our program tonight musically with a song entitled, Oh God, I Hurt Inside. As I mentioned a moment ago, sometimes that's the worst kind of pain we can experience. Inner pain. Most pain is uninvited. We're not talking to any degree about masochism or those who enjoy suffering. There's some psychological quirk there that makes them need pain. In his book, with the title In His Image, Dr. Paul Brand, a physician, had a chapter speaking to the subject of pain. And he said, quote, pain contributes daily to a normal person's quality of life, even to such a common activity as walking. I might just say here that Dr. Brand worked at length on the mission field with those who had leprosy. And he speaks to this condition. He said the slides of color-coded feet show that the way a healthy person puts feet to the ground changes radically from the first mile to the fifth mile. If at the beginning your great toe is doing most of the work, by the end of the run, your lateral toes and the lateral border of your foot will take over. Later, the toe and heel will come down together. When you begin to take a really long hike, you'll start off heel, toe, but when you return, you will be lifting your foot and setting it down as one unit, all adjustments having been made subconsciously. The photographic evidence of these changes is quite astounding. He said a leprosy patient, having lost his incessant hum of intercellular conversation, will walk 5 miles without changing pace, gait, or shifting weight. A limp graphically demonstrates in exaggerated form the body's adjustments to pain. Since I'm in the field of orthopedics, he said, I've always stared impolitely at people who limp. I learn a lot from them. What they may view as an embarrassing malfunction, I view as a wonderful adaptation. The body of one who's limping is compensating for damage in one leg by redirecting weight and pressure to the other, the healthy leg. Even normal persons limp occasionally. And sadly, leprosy patients do not limp. Their injured legs never get the rest needed for healing. For the most part, they feel no pain. So tonight we reiterate again, and this is something you probably have discovered, pain has a purpose. If nothing else, it can tell us where the problem lies. And when the doctor asks, probing, does this hurt? Yes. Does it hurt over here? No. How about here? Ooh! And you jump out of the chair. That's where the problem is, and that's where they concentrate. It's sort of interesting, and maybe you've had this experience too, that most of the time when I go into a doctor's office, I enter feeling pretty well. And most of the time I exit feeling worse. Now that's no disparagement to the doctor. It's just that he may have found a place where there's a problem. And I didn't realize it until he touched it and began to examine further. Now and then, he'll go beneath the surface into the dark areas and search for the pain or the problem or the symptom. Unfortunately, there are some conditions that can be terminal or lethal that don't have any pain as a symptom. And the physician
or the caregiver has to probe further to find out if possibly there might be an area of difficulty. Often cancer has this property. Certain types of cancer gives no indicator. Tonight's program entitled, Where Does It Hurt? And I'm quoting to some degree from the writing In His Image by a physician named Dr. Paul Brand. One of the things he mentioned here that I thought was fascinating was that, to quote him, pain employs a tonal range of conversation. It whispers to us in the early stages of damage, subconsciously. We may feel a slight discomfort and toss and turn in bed. Pain speaks to us as danger increases. A hand grows tender and sore after a long stint at raking leaves. Pain shouts at us when the danger becomes severe, blistering, or with ulcers, or tissue damage breaking out, forcing us to change our behavior. In an extreme form, the inability to hear pain can cause permanent damage because the body's careful response to danger will break down. For example, a healthy person nearly always falls when beginning to sprain an ankle. Maybe you step on a loose stone or a curb. As your ankle begins to twist, the lateral ligaments of the ankle endure a terrific strain. Nerve cells, detecting the strain, categorically order the body to take all weight off the damaged leg immediately. The thigh and calf muscles will become momentarily flaccid. But if your other undamaged leg is off the ground taking a step, you will now have no support and will fall to the ground. How many of you have had that kind of an experience? Boy, I certainly have in running and jogging. That's why I keep a close eye out for almost invisible stones. You can hit a stone on the instep of the foot coming down, and it will just twist you right out of shape and to the ground. Maybe result in a sprain. So, pain can have a hidden purpose. It has its own language. And we should not only listen, but hear. Tonight's program, Where Does It Hurt? Let's think about the great healer, the great physician, Jesus our Lord. One of his friends, Dr. Luke, was a disciple, and he speaks very succinctly in his gospel and goes at great length to discuss and analyze certain things, problems, situations that may have arisen. A doctor has to be that way. He has to look for trouble, to almost hear it, to see it in the nonverbal language that we produce. Speaking of the great physician, one of the most beautiful of the songs that has come our way lately is from the Brooklyn Tabernacle Choir. It's a title called, There's Healing in His Hands for You. A live concert finds the choir just having sung an up number. They calm down now. The beautiful entrance of the instruments to a song entitled, There's Healing in Christ's Hands for You. Let's be involved in this, any of us who have recently experienced pain or maybe going through it right now. Let's turn our pain over to the great physician. Ask him to teach us through the suffering, his message.

beautiful moments of musical expression there. The Brooklyn Tabernacle Choir and the song Healing in His Hands for You. This is Night Sounds. I'm Bill Pierce with you late in the evening after dark. And it wouldn't surprise me that some of you are just joining us right now, perhaps pushing the scanner on the control panel of the automobile. Just searching the dial for something, anything that might take your mind or attention away from what you're into that may be disturbing. Taking just a moment's break here, Night Sounds will be leaving the air in a few minutes. But as we do, we've often said we continue through compact disc, the music of our treasury, the printed page, Golden Moments devotional book, the ability and enjoyment of sending you audio tapes of certain program titles that particularly connected with you in some way. Or best of all, to pray with you. If you have a concern that you need prayer support, and this is always an advantage, let us know. We'll share that with you in our prayer message on Thursdays as we take each request personally and individually. Our mailing address is Night Sounds, Wheaton, Illinois, 60189. Leona Choi spoke to pain as a poetess. In free verse, she said, "In midday, on a sunny, sultry summer day, fell refreshing rain. I welcomed its invigoration. In the midst of my days, into my feverish, frantic ways, stepped unexpected pain. I resented its intrusion. Though it was uninvited, unwanted, interruptive and irritating, debilitating and disabling, eventually I found that undesired pain is as renewing and reviving and cleansing as the rain. Pain is unappreciated gain." Tonight, our program title, Where Does It Hurt? I'd like to bring another message and song to you right now. Bobby Michaels, a song of beauty, introspecting, thanking God that there is healing under His wings of comfort and love. It's a very haunting sound. I think you'll enjoy this.

healing under your wings. A song of prayer. Let's listen to our bodies. Listen to our souls and spirits. Let's bring them in their pain to the great physician. Each part of the body responds to the appropriate danger that might interfere with it and thus affect the whole body. The psalmist said, I am fearfully and wonderfully made. You are very special. Your body and mine are temples of the Holy Spirit of God, and as such, are very special. Thank you, Heavenly Father, for this time that we've spent together with you and with my friends. If there's anyone in pain now, may he or she reach out to you and ask you to touch them with your peace, your love, your healing. And even, Lord, if healing isn't immediate, may we learn to refer the pain to you and to learn what you want us to know and benefit from it. In Jesus' name, who felt the greatest pain of all. Amen. And I'm reminded of a slogan on a t-shirt I saw, and you've probably seen it too. Speaking of Jesus, his pain, my gain. You've heard that other statement, no pain, no gain. Well, there's truth there. Our mailing address, Night Sounds, Wheaton, Illinois, 60189. May he, the great physician, touch you with his power. Till we meet again, a peaceful night.

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1: When we think about a pastor, what comes to mind? 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A friend? 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
2: 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I'm Greg Patton in the New America. 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I'm Greg Patton. 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
3: 91.5, the blessing weather. I'm meteorologist Mike Cox. We will have mostly clear conditions for tonight. It'll still be cool in the morning. We'll have a low of 48 degrees. Now, tomorrow we'll start out with sunny skies. We'll see clouds increasing in the afternoon as Hurricane Isaias gets closer to us. We will have a high of 82 for Friday. Rain showers start developing as we'll be on the outer bands of that hurricane Friday night. Then Saturday, cloudy and windy. We'll have scattered showers around and a high of 78.

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1: If you saw someone that you love drowning, what would you do? 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You'd go get them, wouldn't you? Well, today we're going to learn how to rescue those who are spiritually drowning. Stay with us.
0: 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Chip lays out what he calls a spiritual rescue intervention, a complete step-by-step plan for reaching somebody who's spiritually drifting before it's too late. It's specific enough to actually use, not just another vague call to pray for them. If there's someone drifting in your own life, you're about to hear exactly what the Apostle Paul did to bring people like that back. If you have your Bible with you, open it now to 1 Thessalonians chapter 2 as we join Chip for today's message titled, How to Rescue Those in Spiritual Danger.
1: I'm going to give you four steps of rescue intervention. Step one, communicate your gratitude for the authenticity of their faith in the midst of spiritual opposition. Do you hear that? Have you got step one of rescue intervention? That's how you communicate to people that are drifting away. Now, we're going to talk about step two in just a second. Let's look at what the Apostle Paul does. After he communicates his gratitude, then he expresses genuine concern. Verse 17, but we, brethren, having been bereft, that's an interesting word. The NIV I like a little better says, having been torn away from you for a short period, in person, not in spirit, we're all the more eager with great desire to see you face to face. By the way, this little word, bereft or bereaved, is the idea, you might circle it. It means to be physically separated, but also with mental anguish. It's an involuntary separation. One commentator says you could translate it orphaned. Do you hear what he's doing? He's communicating his sincere concern. This isn't perfunctory. This isn't, oh, we happen to go to church together. This is, I care about you. And notice the word here, he says, we have great desire. It's the most emphatic, intensive form of that verb that you can have. He's saying, my heart beats for you. And even though we've been separated geographically, I'll tell you what, it's out of sight, out of mind. Doesn't happen to the Apostle Paul. Out of sight, deep in my heart. He says, I greatly desire to see your face. Why? For we wanted to come to you. I, Paul, more than once, and yet Satan thwarted us. Do you get the picture? The Apostle Paul saying, you matter. I'm concerned about you. Not only am I grateful for what God's done in your life, but I'm concerned about you, and I care about you, and I love you. And it was almost like, you know, they've had no contact, and it would be like someone that you haven't heard from in a long, long time saying, oh, it's glad I finally got to see you, and I've really missed you. And you say, yeah, right. And then they have a box, and they say, here. And you say, what's in the box? Oh, you open it. And you take the box, and you open it. And there's a stack of 30 letters in it. And somehow, they couldn't get the right address. They couldn't find you. And on the corner, stamped in red, in every letter, it says, return to sender, return to sender. That's what he's saying here. Then notice the reason. Look at verse 19. For who is our hope, our joy, or our crown of exaltation? I mean, why do we live? Why do we get up? The Apostle Paul says, I don't get up so that, you know, I earn more money this year. I get up in the morning and I live for your spiritual welfare and progress. You are our hope, our joy, and our crown. Two words for crown in the New Testament. This one is referenced to a crown of victory. It's the idea of royalty coming and arriving with his crown as a sign of honor. And he says, notice what his crown is. Is it not even you in the presence of our Lord Jesus Christ that is coming? He says, the day when I come to Christ, whether he comes back or whether I die and go to him, when I go to him and when I go to that believer's judgment, the crown that I'll wear on my head of victory and royalty will be my relationship with you as a church. I invested in you. I loved you. I led you to Christ. I built into your life. I gave my life. And when I stand before God, you are my crown, my joy, and my hope. In fact, he repeats it. Look at the last line. For you are our glory and joy. Now, you know something? If the person, even if it's you, you need to get to know some others. But if the person in that little rowboat that you have pictured in your mind is drifting out to sea and is spiritually adrift from Christ, can you imagine what would happen if someone communicated that they really cared? I mean, they really cared, not perfunctory. In fact, step two of our rescue intervention is express your sincere concern for them as a person. I put that very purposefully, not as a project, not out of duty, not I'm making seven calls and I haven't seen you in church lately. You know, you're on my list. I'm on the slipping away, falling away, backslidden recovery committee. You know, give me a break. People need to know that in your heart of hearts, they matter. Most people don't believe anybody thinks they matter. Express your sincere concern for them as a person. How? With words and ways that make sense to them. I was the black sheep of the college ministry that I was involved in. In fact, one guy I'll share later said, I don't think you're ever going to amount to anything. And I had trouble getting up and going to church. Everyone went to Bible studies, and I blew up about half of them off. I still remember a couple that I fell asleep at. Everybody was memorizing a couple verses a week, and I said, look, guys, if you want to do that, fine. They're all in here. Why, you know, mess up my brain with spending all that time? I mean, you know, I had a little, you know, I wanted to grow in Christ as long as it didn't cost anything. That was my motto. And so I kept getting involved in a number of things that were not very healthy for me. But you know what? Timothy's really right. As the Spirit of God speaks to him, you know, you can deny him, but he won't deny you. He really won't. And you know, you can deny him so that the blessings of God can be off your life. But see, there's something happened when you trusted Christ. If you really trusted Christ, you said yes to him and God said yes.

0: my thighs or close. Huge guy. And he said, Chip, until you get in God's word for yourself, you'll never grow. Every morning I get up and I have a quiet time. And I said, Bob, every morning I like to sleep. He said, well, Chip, do you mean business or not? I said, yeah, Bob, I really want to do it. I said, no matter what I say in the morning, you help me get up. This is the kind of concern. This is the kind of concern that goes to the nth degree. So I'm doing what I do best early in the morning, at that point in my life, sleeping. And the alarm goes off. Get rid of that thing. It's nuisance. I had the habit of throwing on my sweats 5 minutes before class, running to class, baseball hat on. Many of you students understand that life. And so it went off in time for a quiet time. Bob says, get up, Chip. Get out of here, Bob. Chip, you told me to wake you up. I said, hey, Bob, you know, just get out of my face, man. You know, I'll read the Bible tomorrow. Bob reaches down to my ankle. True story. Because he didn't do this once. He took my ankle and he lifted me up just like this out of my bed. And then he could do it with one arm. And he lifts me up, walks me over, and he said, drinking fountain or shower? Man, I'm saying, Bob, get up. And he said, we'll try the drinking fountain today. And he hits the drinking fountain, and it's pouring over me, and I'm going like this. He said, Chip, you made a commitment. I said, Bob, okay, put me down, so help me. I'll read my Bible, okay? So he took me down, and I got up, and I read my Bible. The next morning, he took me into the shower. The next morning, I got up on my own. He got me to church. He called. He reminded. He prayed. He invited me to meals. He took me home with him on breaks. He brought homemade cookies from his mom. He loved me in a way that made sense to me. He cared. He cared when it was easy. He cared when it was hard. Bob wouldn't give up on me, and he wouldn't let me give up on my faith. Now the Apostle Paul will tell us step number three. Paul is going to demonstrate his deep concern and genuine fear, and because of that, he will send Timothy to encourage the Thessalonians. In chapter 3, verses 1 to 5, he's basically going to say, you know what? I've been up night. I've been pacing the floors. I don't know how you're doing. I am going absolutely nuts. And so what I did is I sent Timothy to find out about how you're doing.
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0: He pursues a relational connection. Look at it. Verse 1 of chapter 3. Therefore, when we could endure it no longer, we thought it best to be left behind at Athens alone. And you ought to jot in your Bible 2 Corinthians. Because you'll learn that when Paul was in Athens, he was having a very difficult time. It's one of the few times in the Bible we learn of a great apostle where he says, man, I'm depressed. I am down. And yet, rather than keeping a close friend, he says, hey, Timothy, I may be down, I may be depressed, but I got to find out how they're doing. By the way, do you hear what's behind this passage? Do you love people or not? Do I love people or not? Do you? If you do, you go after them. If you don't, then, you know, you rationalize like I do. Oh, yeah, they're probably this and probably that. And then 3 years later, oh, yeah, I heard they're separated. 4 years later, they're divorced. 5 years later, there's two kids bouncing around all over the county, 2 days here, 3 days here, and you and I saw it 5 years ago. But, you know, what would they think if we pry into their life? They might thank us for all eternity is what they might think. When I could endure it no longer, I thought it was best to be left in Athens alone. And we sent Timothy, our brother, and God's fellow worker in the gospel of Christ. Why? To strengthen. Literally, the word means to support and to encourage or comfort you as to your faith. Why? So that no man may be disturbed, NIV, unsettled by these afflictions. The word disturbed or unsettled means shaken or to be lured away by deceptive means. That happens to all of us. He said, we sent Timothy because, man, we are uptight in our soul because we know that every believer will encounter spiritual entropy. And they'll get unsettled. They'll get disturbed. Their faith will get shaken, and they'll be lured away. For you yourselves know that we've been

0: destined for this. The Apostle Paul basically says, all that jazz you hear on the radio and on TV about come to Jesus and all your problems will go away and you'll be healthy and wealthy and drive nice cars is a bunch of baloney. He said, when you follow Christ, you'll be destined for swimming upstream in a downstream world. It will be hard. It will be difficult, but you'll have the truth and you'll have purpose and you'll have peace and you'll have all the things that matter, but it won't be easy. Notice what he says. For this reason, then, when I can endure it no longer, I also sent to find out about your faith for fear that the tempter might have tempted you. The tense of the verb here, it was already occurring, and that our labor should be in vain. Let's bring it into our day. Step number three of our rescue intervention for that person in that little boat drifting out to the spiritual sea is pursue a specific means of relational connection for the purpose of spiritual encouragement and protection. It's not enough to know who they are. It's not enough just to drop them a note. It's not enough to start really caring. It's not enough just to express your concern. You've got to pursue a relational connection. It means you give them a call this week. It means you ask them to lunch. It means you drop them a note. It means you drop in at their work. They'll usually be there. And you say, you know, Lord, for the next 3 or 4 months, I don't know where I'm going to get the time, but I'm going to find an hour or so for this person every week on their turf in a way that matters to them. And that's what he did to me. And that's been my motto, and that's what I do with people. I kind of change where I work out, and I change who I do it with, and it's primarily a ministry vehicle because I'm trying to stay in shape, and it's hard. And I just thought, you know, I want to do it with people that need to grow in Christ. What do you need to do in your mind? What do you need to do to reach out to that person in that boat? Or by the way, if you're the person in the boat, this is a two-way deal. I mean, if you leave here thinking, oh, I now know the problem. Everyone's supposed to come and love me and care for me. And I don't think enough people are doing it. I hope they're listening. No, no, no, no, no. You are morally, spiritually responsible for your own spiritual health. And don't you blame anybody else for anything. There's enough opportunities for you to take steps to get plugged in, get loved, to come to dinner, to come to a class, to get in a small group, to get involved in a community group. You take those steps, and we'll go out and reach all those other people as well. And if you feel disconnected, you think of someone who's more disconnected than you, and you start helping them, and you'll find yourself deeply loved. Do you hear it? Fourth step, the Apostle Paul goes beyond sending, then he gets a report back. And when he gets the report back, he is the master motivator. I'm always interested when I hear all these motivational speakers with these secret principles of the universe. And then they give one of them and I say, yeah, great. Well, that's excellent. And then I think to myself, So, let's see, that's 1 Thessalonians 3:6-13. It's amazing how they discover the truth. But people in motivational circles, you know what they know? You need to rejoice over people's success. You need to rejoice. You need to explode with joy when people make a little progress. The problem with most of us is with our kids, with our mate, with people that we know, they make a little progress. And we say, well, that's not bad, but you still have a long way to go. I mean, that just motivates you, doesn't it? I mean, it just makes you want to get up and make the bed tomorrow. Just makes you want to be more affectionate and kind with your mate. Just makes you want to jump for joy and say, you know, quit raising the bar and start patting people on the back for the bars that by the grace of God they're getting over. Notice what the Apostle Paul does. Look at it. Paul explodes with joy and he breaks out into prayer over Timothy's report of the Thessalonians' positive spiritual progress. Verse 6, but now that Timothy has come to us from you and has brought us good news of your faith and love. Notice what he praises. Not their activities, their faith and their love. Sure, it comes out in activities, but he praises the values. And that you always think kindly of us, longing to see us just as we also long to see you. Verse 7, for this reason, brethren, in all our distress and affliction, we were comforted about you through your faith. He said, you know, we're going through a lot of hard times and life is really hard. In fact, literally the word distress means a choking type situation. He said, we were encouraged and comforted knowing that you're doing well. Verse 8, for now we really live if you stand firm in the Lord. One commentator said, basically the translation, Paul says, the moment we heard that you're pressing on with the Lord, he said, I got a new lease on life. I'm sleeping better. I'm sleeping better. My heart is lifted up. I'm encouraged because I live, I bleed, I dream, I think about your spiritual progress because you're so important to God. And because you're so important to God, you're so important to me. So he says, now we really live if you stand firm for the Lord. Verse 9, for what thanks can we render to God for you in return for all the joy with which we rejoice before our God on your account? As night and day, we keep praying most earnestly that we may see your face and may complete, mean to bring to full maturity, to adjust, to give input, to bring help, that we might complete what is lacking in your faith. He's exploding with joy. And now he breaks out into prayer. Verse 11, now, may our God and Father himself and Jesus our Lord direct or make straight our way to you. He said, man, we want to see you. We want to see you. And may the Lord cause you to increase and abound in love for each other and for all men, just as we do for you. Wow. So that he may establish your hearts unblameable in holiness before our God and Father at the coming of our Lord Jesus with all his saints. You see the ultimate goal? The ultimate goal is that God wants to take that person, even if it's you or a friend or a relative or a mate, and they're drifting out to the spiritual sea, and he wants you to express gratitude for when they were on the shore. Then he wants to say, I care, get on the megaphone. Hey, on that boat out there, you may think no one cares. I do, for real. And then you take your boat and you make a relational connection, you get right up next to it, and you throw a line over and you hook it in. And then you pull them in, and as you're pulling them in, they start taking some steps back to shore on their own. And every time they take a little tiny step, you go, yippee, yippee, I'm so proud of you. Way to go, way to go. That's what he does. So our step four, rejoice with them and over them. I like that phrase, rejoicing over a person. At any and every step of positive spiritual progress. We don't have to see people that we know and feel uncomfortable and say, what should I do? We can express our gratitude for their faith. We can communicate our deep concern. We can this week determine how to get relationally connected. And then when they take a tiny step, we can rejoice. If you turn to the back page, the first question is on a scale of 1 to 10. What manner of spiritual drifting is occurring in your life right now? It would be a shame to talk about how to help others until we kind of looked in the mirror, wouldn't it? A 1 is you're anchored in Christ. A 5 is there's a subtle drifting. And number 10 is you're out to sea. You know, if you had to put a star right on there, where would you put it? Secondly, quickly list those who come to your mind whom you sense are spiritually drifting. Might be 3 or 4 or 5 people. Just quickly do it. Jot them down. And then here's your assignment. Which one of these people do you care enough about to attempt a rescue intervention this week, empowered by the Spirit and the grace of God?
1: 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Well, now here's Chip.
0: When I taught this message in the life of our church, I will never forget the response. After every service, I had a handful of people come up and say, you know, Chip, I've really been concerned about, and then they would tell me the name of a parent or a spouse or one of their children, and they'd say, but I didn't know how to rescue them. I've watched the drift, I've prayed, I've felt bad, but I didn't know what to do. Could you go over in a simplified form exactly what the steps look like? I've got my notes, and I think I'm ready to go, but I just want to make sure. So let me give it to you, okay? 4 steps for a spiritual rescue. Number 1, communicate your gratitude for the authenticity of their faith in the midst of their spiritual opposition. 2, express your sincere concern for them as a person with words and ways that make sense to them. You've got to let them know that they're loved, that you're not coming down on them, that you're not have this big hammer and saying, get with the program, you're in sin, come back to God. I have tried that. Not real effective. What works is letting them know you love them and let them know you love them in a way that makes sense to them. 3, pursue a specific means of relational connection for the purpose of spiritual encouragement and protection. And I mean, you got to set a meeting. You can't just dance around this where you sit down and say, hey, let's talk about what's going on in your life. Here's what the scripture says. Here's where I see the drift. I love you. I'm for you. What are you going to do with this? And 4, rejoice with them and over them at any and every step of spiritual progress. And then for the next few weeks, be there.
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5: With SRN News, I'm Ken Lorman in Washington. The Gulf region is bracing.
6: Isaias has grown to a powerful Category 2 storm and is headed for the Gulf Coast. The National Hurricane Center says it's packing sustained winds now of about 100 miles an hour. Florida Governor Ron DeSantis has issued states of emergency across 25 counties.
5: Scott Carr reports the storm's expected to make landfall somewhere between New Orleans and Panama City, likely late Friday or early Saturday. Republican Mike Rogers and Democrat Abdul El-Sayed competing for an open U.S. Senate seat in Michigan squared off in their first campaign debate tonight after weeks of sparring both online and in ads that are flooding this state in one of the nation's most closely watched races. Rogers condemned Abdul El-Sayed's economic agenda.
7: His policies will raise the cost of every gallon of gasoline, number one, raise your utility rates, cause you $20,000 for a Medicare for All plan that takes away private insurance from individuals.
5: Abdul El-Sayed attacked Rogers over high fuel costs.
8: There is one thing that is actually causing this. It's the war in Iran, a war that has been cheerled by my opponent since the beginning. Called it a win, win, win. I don't know about you, but when I go to the gas tank, I don't feel like I'm winning. I don't feel like our country is winning.
5: The Democrat says he wants to abolish ICE, but added he wants a secure border. Rogers slammed El-Sayed for not condemning terrorists. He says he can't condemn Hamas. He can't condemn the Muslim Brotherhood, Rogers said. He says his home is Egypt. Surveys show a close race. President Trump says the U.S. will not strike Iran in the lead up to the midterm elections in November. He made those comments in a Truth Social post today. This is SRN News. 91.5, the blessing.
9: Entry-level work is quickly becoming obsolete in the age of AI. Businesses increasingly are embracing the efficiency of this new technology. However, they're finding that their use of AI is leading to a problem in their younger workforce. Experience starvation is a new term. It's what happens when workers are not shaped by tasks like data entry and drafting reports. Turns out, going through the paces of busy work is a vital part of transforming workers into the knowledgeable assets their employers need them to become. Increasingly, they are lacking the experience to know whether the work of AI is good or just AI slop. But in another way, this is not new. The need to learn and grow applies to all aspects of life, and especially in the spiritual process of sanctification. In this, our slow growth is true growth, as we're shaped into the image of Christ by the Spirit. I'm David Wolin at haventoday.org.
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0: Well, hello there. It's good to have you back. You're always welcome here at Lamplighter Theatre. On our last visit...
1: Why am I the only boy who cannot play without interruption?
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3: Listen to this case and I'll let you go. Even a little boy should be able to decide this matter.
1: My decision is that the tailor be sent from the court.
3: Mm-hmm. I dare not leave my kingdom in the hands of the man he is growing to be. My test for him today was the last straw. Malcolm, what would you propose?
4: Send him to school. One that will be very difficult for him. Let me take the prince. I will bring him back to you fit to be a king.
1: Farewell! Goodbye, father!
3: Goodbye, my son.
4: Listen to me, Hubert. Everything is different now.
1: What do you mean?
4: In this land, you are no longer the prince. Your name is no longer Hubert, but Hugh.
2: Give me your word that you will not run off.
1: You have my word. Sir Malcolm, are you awake? I should be miles ahead before he even wakes. Surely I can find one of my subjects to return me to the castle. What was that? Get away from me! Sir Malcolm! Sir Malcolm! Sir Malcolm! Well done!
4: You gave me your word. I trusted you.
1: Yes. You risked your life for me.
4: I gave your father my word. Wolves usually travel in packs. There could be more close by. Come.

0: You told me there was an inn at the bottom of the mountain.
1: It is along this road a mile.
0: A mile? Oh, I have to rest.
1: Maid?
2: Hello, sir.
1: Is that your goat?
2: Yes, sir.
1: Would you be so kind as to fill your cup with milk for this tired boy? I will pay you for your trouble.
2: Well, you may have the milk, but not for money. My nanny goat's milk is not for sale. Here.
1: I give you thanks for your trouble, and I give you this for your pocket.
2: Gold?
1: Aye.
2: Please, I cannot take it, sir.
1: Oh. Very well.
2: On the road ahead is the Inn of the Silver Heart. We will gladly provide for your needs.
1: Thank you, child.
2: Goodbye.
0: Miss, what is your name?
2: Ellie.
0: I am Hubert.
1: Hugh. We call him Hugh.
2: Goodbye, Hugh. Sir.
1: I have told you are no longer Hubert. Your name is Hugh.
0: Hugh is no name for a prince.
1: Which is fitting, because you no longer are the prince.
0: I will never
1: stay this night at the inn, Hugh. And you will speak nothing of your former life. Understood?
2: Oh, is he a noble, do you think?
3: Who else would go around the country paying for his needs in gold? Perhaps he's a king's courtier with his son, and they're walking to do penance for a sin.
2: Do you think the boy has been in the court of the king himself?
3: There's a way to find out.
2: We must hear his stories.
3: He's in his room. Come.
2: Have you ever been to the palace, Hugh?
4: Yes.
3: This is all nonsense. You'd be mocked from the place. Do you suppose they wear such ragged clothing at the palace?
4: But I have been there.
2: Oh, you see, Matthew? So, tell us, Hugh, when were you at the palace?
4: I live at the palace.
3: Are you the son of the cook?
4: I am the son of the king. What's so funny?
3: You? You are our prince?
4: Yes.
3: Then, sire, may it please your royal highness to take this barrel as your throne, which is the best we can provide for your most royal posterior.
2: Oh, Matthew.
4: I am not jesting. I am the prince. Oh, I could have you hanged for such disrespect.
2: Hugh! Hugh, wait.
4: Yes?
2: I am sorry for my friend's behavior. What you said is a little difficult to believe.
4: For him? Or for you?
2: Well, it would be foolish to trust someone I do not know.
4: I suppose. Thank you.
2: Thank you?
4: For not laughing at me.

0: Sir Malcolm, do you still have the gold piece that Ellie refused?
1: Aye.
0: Will you give it to me?
1: For what reason?
0: Ellie has been kind to me. I would like to make a hole in the gold piece and give it to her.
1: Aye.
0: Ellie, you would not accept this gold piece as money, but would you accept it as a gift to wear upon your neck?
2: I believe I could. Thank you.
0: It looks beautiful. Very beautiful.
2: I hear there is a messenger from the king on his way here. Perhaps he will recognize you.
0: Yes. Yes, he will surely recognize me. When will he be here?
2: Very soon. He is coming!
3: You say you know this messenger?
0: Of course. I do not remember his name, but he is a courtier in my father's palace.
3: Yes, I always have difficulty remembering the names of my father's courtiers.
2: Oh, here he comes!
0: Hello, sir.
4: Excuse me, boy. Innkeeper.
3: It appears as if the courtier has forgotten your name as well.
0: Yes, sir.
4: Food, please. And drink. 3 days ago, I left the king and have ridden early and late, and 2 more days must I ride without stop. Your cooking will give me heart for the journey.
5: Aye, and it will give you strength.
3: Excuse me, sir.
4: Yes, child.
3: Do you know who this boy is?
4: Lad, I ride from town to town all day. You expect me to remember each and every face I see?
5: We have had no one from the palace.
0: It is my hair and my clothes. He's not familiar with the way I appear.
3: Oh, of course.
5: Is it true that the king's son has been sent abroad? A wanderer brought the news a day ago.
4: Yes, the prince has been sent away, and it would please me and 100 others if the ship that took him never returned.
5: Why so?
4: The kingdom would be better off if a monkey were our prince.
5: What?
4: At least a monkey could be taught respect for his father.
5: The prince is disrespectful of our king.
4: The king does not know what to do with the child. In court, the king tried to teach his son the value of justice by allowing him to make a ruling in his own court. And what does the boy do? He judges in favor of a man who had clearly cheated another man out of his rightful earnings.
5: So the king sent the boy away?
4: Yes. Perhaps a foreign land can teach the prince his manners, although with the boy's impertinence, that may take the rest of his life.
2: You should not care to be the prince. I am glad you are not him. He is a horrid boy.
0: Yes. Horrid.
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0: Are you planning to take me to the edge of the earth? We have been traveling for days upon days. Where is the castle from here?
9: Far, far to the south.
0: Oh, such a long way from home. Is this my father's wish?
9: It is the king's command.
0: Oh.
9: We are now coming to our destination.
0: But we have yet to see any village large enough for a school, including this one. So, Malcolm, where are you taking me now?
9: Here.
0: A cottage? Do you know who lives here? Are they to give a shelter for the night?
9: Hello.
10: Hello, Malcolm. So, this is the child?
9: Yes.
10: Well, you have both traveled far, and you both will be hungry, so come. I have some broth simmering over the fire for you. boy looks rather tired.
11: I'm not sure if I'm more hungry than tired or more tired than hungry.
10: Your bed is in the corner if you would like to sleep before you eat.
11: Where?
10: There.
11: A pile of straw and corn husks?
10: It is all I have.
11: In my condition, I suppose I could sleep on a bed of knives.
9: You understand the gravity of the situation.
10: Yes. I know what must be done.
9: I knew you would.
11: What is... Where am I? Oh. Hello.
10: Hello, Hugh.
11: Where's Sir Malcolm?
10: He is gone.
11: What do you mean?
10: Well, he has gone back to the palace.
11: Without me?
10: Hugh.
11: He left me?
10: Hugh. Yesterday's journey has ended. A new one now begins.
11: But he was to take me to school.
10: I know, dear. You are to stay here with me.
11: How long ago did he leave?
10: Oh, dear, he is many miles away. You were asleep for hours.
11: Why did he leave me?
10: In time, you shall know, dear. Would you like something to eat?
11: I am not hungry. I only want to rest. I have traveled many miles, and now I want to rest.
10: I see. Very well.
11: Oh, I must awaken from this horrid dream.
10: You have a breakfast fit for a king this morning. Brown wheaten toast, milk from my own cow, and eggs newly laid not an hour ago. Now, sit down and eat.
11: What is your name?
10: I'm Dame Martha.
11: Why am I here?
10: Well, this is where your schooling begins, Hugh. Could you move your feet, please? I need to sweep there. Thank you.
11: Why would my father send me here to rot away? What kind of place is this for a boy, in the middle of a boring village? Are there any boys who live here?
10: Oh, yes. They often play in the middle of the village down the road.
11: Oh. Well, I suppose that is where I will be.
10: And I will be here doing chores.
11: Very well. Bye.
10: Goodbye.
12: Right. Here you go. Catch this one. Oh, good throw.
11: Hello.
12: Who are you?
11: I am Hubert. Hugh. Hugh is my name.
12: Catch. Very good. Throw it back.
11: Okay, here goes.
12: Oh, this boy has a strong arm.
4: So, you're living with Dame Martha for now. I saw you come in last night. Your father went away just after dawn.
11: Oh, that was not my father. My father is my father is away.
12: What'll you do while you're here? Cut wood or herd geese?
11: I herd geese.
4: You are small for cutting wood, but perhaps you're strong.
12: Come, let us go down to our dam. There's a little brook that runs through the forest, and we're shutting it up to make a lake.
11: Will you come? I'm off to play.
10: Are you finished with your breakfast?
11: Yes. Goodbye.
10: Goodbye.
11: Jacques.
13: Good morning, Hugh.
11: Good morning. What shall we do today?
13: Do?
11: Yes. We should play more catching games.
13: Yesterday was our day to play. This is a work day for all of us.
11: Where's Denton?
13: He is in the forest.
11: Denton?
4: Hugh?
11: Are you working today?
4: Of course.
14: Who are you?
4: This is Dame Martha's boy.
14: Have you come to work?
11: No.
14: And no boy stays here. It does not work. Can you chop?
11: No.
14: You cannot chop. Well, can you split?
11: I do not know.
14: Yeah. Give him your axe, Denton.
11: I am no wood chopper. I come from the castle. We burn the wood. We do not cut it. I will not take an axe.
14: I do not know what they teach you at the castle, but here, if you do not work, you do not stay. Away with you. Back to the cottage where you can feed the hens. That is a job for a lazy milksop.
11: I am no milksop.
14: Go back to your castle of milksops. Now! And send back one of your hens. Maybe she can chop.
4: You were truthful when you say you do not know how to chop wood.
11: Yes.
4: I could teach you. Would you like to learn?
11: I would only like to prove that I can do more than feed hens.
4: Here, hold the axe. Now, I will place a piece of wood on this stump. You swing back and strike the wood in the middle. Ready?
11: Yes.
4: Swing.
11: Oh.
4: Well, you made a nice hole in the ground. You should try to pull your hands up a little on the handle.
11: Oh, like this?
4: Yes. Now swing.
11: All right. I am sorry.
4: That was a good throw. That tree over there needs to be cut down anyway. You simply gave us a good start.
11: Yes, I did. I do not work so well with my hands.
4: I did the same things when I first started. Here, we will try again. Like this. As my father says, show me a man diligent in his work, and he will stand before kings. If you keep diligent at chopping, perhaps one day you will stand before kings.
11: Yes, perhaps.
10: Drink the rest of your milk now, Hugh.
11: Dame Martha, why have you not eaten?
10: Oh, I shall eat later.
11: Did Sir Malcolm leave gold for me?
10: Well, how does that concern you?
11: He left you no money.
10: Why should he?
11: Well, you have not to buy my food or give me clothes when these I have on are worn.
10: Well, why should another pay for your clothes?
11: But
10: you are here. What I have, I share with you.
11: But you have nothing.
10: I have enough.
11: I do not believe I have ever seen you eat. Do you eat while I am asleep?
10: Thou pay no mind to me.
11: Do you ever rest?
10: Not when there is work to do.
11: And why do you not give me chores? Denton feeds your geese.
10: John, I did not ask him for this.
11: And why does he do it?
10: Denton sees what is to be done and does it.
11: But I do not know what to do.
10: Then you must learn to see in order to know what to do.
11: Why did you send me to this place? Why did you send me so far away from you? Was I ever my father's son? God help me. Are you even there? Please, help me. Help me. I have yet to feel this cold since my arrival. What if Dame Martha has run out of wood for the stove? Wood? We need wood. Yes, we need wood. Right. Swing back and strike the wood in the middle. Almost.
10: Hugh, my boy, what foolhardy deed brings you out here in the middle of the night?
11: I'm chopping wood, Dame Martha. See?
10: Well, can you see the wood you chop?
11: A bit, by the moonlight, and I'm getting better. Watch. Usually hit the wood.
10: Yes. Can this not wait until morning?
11: You need wood now. That is why I'm out here chopping.
10: So, wood cutting by the moonlight is your chore of choice?
11: Yes.
10: Well, we do indeed need the wood. Thank you, Hugh. I will see you in the morning. Now, you be careful, dear.
11: I will. Upon morning, I shall have the entire forest cleared.
10: I am sure you would. Hugh, it is morning and you need to get up and... Where is that boy?
11: Good morning.
10: Oh, where have you been? And how long have you been awake?
11: I went out this morning and came upon these flowers by the road.
10: Oh, why, they are beautiful. Mallow and buttercups.
11: They are for you.
10: Oh, thank you.
11: And thank you for sharing your home. I'm off to feed your geese.
10: You are welcome, Hugh.
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11: You've become an expert with the axe.
10: You are outgrowing your clothes again.
11: Do you need any more help, Dame Martha? Dame Martha, the geese have been fed.
10: Thank you. Oh, Hugh, please take these goose-feathered pillows to the wagon.
11: Dame Martha, must you show these to the geese? They will certainly discover their fate.
10: I believe your humor has grown as much as you have in the last 4 years, Hugh.
11: I will be pleased to take your pillows to the wagon.
10: Thank you.
11: Is there any room on the wagon for these, Denton?
4: Certainly. We could not possibly go to market without Dame Martha's pillows.
10: Hugh, I have a few candies.
11: Oh, there's a bit more room in the wagon for these.
14: Do we have all the goods?
11: I believe there's more still coming.
14: Well, I leave within the hour, with or without all the goods.
11: You are taking the wagon, Jerry?
14: What? I'll go a day early to ensure that all the goods arrive at their destination.
4: We shall go with you.
14: No, I'll have no boys with me hanging about the cart. Either I take the goods alone or I leave them.
11: Very well, Jerry.
14: I'll leave within the hour.
4: This does not bode well.
10: I agree. Jerry has not proven himself to be the most responsible person. It is against my better judgment to put confidence in such a man.
4: Hugh and I will walk behind him to the market so that he will not see us.
11: Yes, you need not worry.
10: Thank you. But be careful. I have heard tales of thieves in the woods.

0: You should try to make something to sell next year, Hugh.
1: We are walking too close behind. I fear he will hear us.
0: Then we stop for a moment. What do you think you can make?
2: Oh!
1: What was that?
0: Jerry is taking the horses off the path.
1: Where's he going?
0: If I remember correctly, there's an old tin mine station at the end of the trail. Come.
3: Carter's here. Jerry is approaching.
2: What kind of booty is Jerry brought?
1: Who are those men?
0: I'm not certain.
1: Denton, they have weapons. Thieves. Jerry is with them? I need to get closer.
4: Stop. There are open mine shafts all over this field. We have to be careful.
1: I have a plan. We will separate. I will get their attention and lead them deeper into the woods. Then you will take their cart.
0: This sounds quite dangerous for you.
1: Don't you know me yet? I am as cunning as a fox and as courageous as a lion.
3: Stop. Listen.
1: They heard us. Hide, quickly.
2: I heard something.
1: Towards us!
3: Over there.
1: Run!
4: Watch out!
1: You!
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6: I cannot pay a new tax.
7: You boys! 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
1: Oh! Hugh!
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1: October 9th, powerless. Have you ever found yourself in a manipulative relationship? I hope you haven't, but the sad reality is it's something that many of us can relate to. Manipulative relationships can be incredibly detrimental and scarring, yet they're difficult to detect. A manipulative person is self-seeking, often to cover feelings of fear, but the end result is control. Yet they gain power over others subtly. After all, few of us would surrender our rights to another if they outright demanded it. But we may be swayed into doing so a little at a time. The tactics of manipulation vary, but the end result is the same. We find ourselves enslaved to someone else's demands. Sin operates the same way. Sin lures us in and gains our affection until next thing we know, we're trapped under its control. But even here, when we feel powerless, there's hope. As David Charles discovered, he's going to share with us his true story on today's Unshackled Daily Devotional.
2: Don't ever think you have bad habits. The truth is, your bad habits have you. I know, because I was a four-time loser, and by law, I should have been sent to prison for life. Instead, I was set free at prison for life. I was the oldest of 15, so my grandparents raised me and spoiled me. I got in trouble at 14 and was put on probation. Next came reform school. From there, I drifted, drinking, fighting, and stealing. At 18, I was sentenced to 5 years in prison. When I got out, I married Lydia and thought my life would change. But I gave her 5 years of hell on earth. When my wife left me, I asked Mom to put me in the state hospital so I could get well. She did, but I didn't. My alcohol thirst stayed with me. One night I stopped by a revival tent in town and listened. Jesus can change your life, the preacher said. I cried out to God for help and I went forward at the invitation. Afterward, the preacher explained new life to me. I was facing my fourth term in prison, which meant life, but I prayed and God let me serve only 13 months. I drank when I was released, and then I went home and saw my brother strung out on drugs. I spent that night letting God cleanse me of my past as I confessed every sin I could remember. Morning found me at peace with God, where I've been ever since, and that was nearly 30 years ago.
1: In John chapter 8, verses 34 through 36, Jesus says, "Verily, verily, I say unto you, whosoever committeth sin is the servant of sin. And the servant abideth not in the house forever, but the Son abideth ever. If the Son, therefore, shall make you free, ye shall be free indeed." Friend, even as Christians, we can live under sin's control. But God has promised to cleanse us and make us free if we ask. As we saw in David's story, however, it can't be a passive desire or a half-hearted decision. We must actively seek God's intervention because without Him, we are indeed powerless. Will you receive this truth today? 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We are unshackled. 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
3: 91.5 The Blessing, WHCB, Bristol Kingsport, Johnson City. Kenneth Hill here. I've been told by some folks I don't say much at the top of the hour. Well, I can't really say too much, but I can tell you that Jesus Christ, God's own Son, came to this earth and died for your sin that you might have your sins forgiven. So turn from your sin, turn to Jesus Christ, and receive Him as your personal Savior. And there be a home in heaven for you. I can tell you that in 30 seconds.
4: Hello and welcome to Through the Bible with Les Feldick, an inspirational and informative half hour of insight into the heart of Scripture. In addition to teaching the Bible, Les is a full-time rancher, having a down-to-earth practical teaching style that makes the Bible come to life. All programs are available on audio tape, videotape, and in printed form. At the end of the program, there will be an address where you can contact the ministry. And now, here's Les Feldick with today's lesson.
5: Now, if you'll remember, way back in Genesis 3:15, we have the reference of the seed of the what? The woman. All right, and what would the seed of the woman accomplish? He would crush the head of the serpent, remember? All right, that was the promised line of redemption, as I think some great theologian once put it, that scarlet thread of salvation that starts with Genesis 3:15 and carries all the way through Scripture. So the seed of the woman was going to crush the head of the serpent. And then in Genesis chapter 12, and I think it's about verse 3 or 4, we have the Abrahamic covenant, and you know I'm always putting a lot of emphasis on that. And then Paul in Galatians, now let's see if we can find it. I think that would be in Galatians chapter 3. No, it would be up chapter 4.
6: Chapter 4, verse 4.
5: Or chapter 5. No, wait a minute. Just a second. Yeah. Galatians chapter 3. Verse 16. Galatians chapter 3, verse 16. Now to Abraham and his seed were the promises made. He saith not, and to seeds, plural, as of many, but as of one, and to thy seed, who is Christ. All right, so he's the seed of Abraham. So we have three distinct seeds that Paul is going to make reference to. First, of course, going all the way back to Genesis chapter 3, as the seed of the woman, he would crush our arch enemy, Satan. Then he refers in Romans, come back with me back to Romans 1 now. Then he comes back to Christ as the seed of David, because you see, out of the seed of David would come Mary, Joseph, I think, as well, who is the legal father. And so now we have not only the seed of the woman who is going to defeat Satan at the cross, but we also have the seed of David, which brought him on the scene in order to become flesh and go the way of the cross, as well as to be the rightful heir to the throne of David. But then we also have that reference to the seed of Abraham, which brings us into the picture, because when it comes to the realm of faith plus nothing, we Gentile believers are referred to by Paul then as the seed of Abraham because, of course, of Christ being the seed. And so here we have then verse 3 again of Romans 1 concerning his son Jesus Christ the Lord, who was made of the seed of David according to the flesh. In other words, through the line of David and Solomon, here came Mary as well as Joseph. Now verse 4, and declared to be the Son of God with what? Power. Now that's another word that Paul will use over and over when he talks about his gospel, that it is the what? The power of God. And you know, in my classes, and I think I've even done it quite often on the program, I like to go back and use Israel in slavery in Egypt, coming out of that slavery, coming up against the shores of the Red Sea with seemingly no hope. Here they've experienced the death angel flying over because they were under the blood. But yet God brings them out of that experience and almost to an impossible situation. The shores of the Red Sea, the Egyptian army behind them, impossibilities to the right and to the left, and then he tells them to what? Stand still. Well, you see, that's exactly where the human individual finds themselves. We're without hope. We've been in the slave market of Satan. Last night we had a super good time again in our class, and I made reference to the slave trade as we knew it in America from history books, and it was awful. You know, not just the slavery itself as the work of the plantation owners, but the whole slave trade, those slave ships that brought those poor human beings over from Africa. Despicable, totally inhuman. I wouldn't treat my cattle that way. It was beyond human description what those poor folk went through simply because they were slaves. But you see, in the spiritual realm, we were in that same ballpark. And we're going to see that, not, I don't think today, probably in our next taping, of where we were before we became believers and where we were as the offspring of Adam. We were under the same kind of circumstances spiritually that those poor slaves were back in the 1800s. All the way from their inception in Africa across the ocean on those stinking ships and then into the slave market, treated worse than animals, bought and sold. But oh, listen, we were in the same thing spiritually, and God is going to graphically tell us what he saw in every one of us, and it's not a pretty picture. But he bought us out of that slave market, he set us free, cleaned us up, gave us a whole new wardrobe, put us in a beautiful place to live. Now, I'm not talking about material now, I'm talking about the spiritual. And set our feet upon a rock, gave us hope, and all we had to do was believe it. Just believe it. All right. Now then, how did God accomplish it? With his power. With his power. You see, in order to buy a slave out of the slave market in Virginia back in the 1840s and 50s, you had to have money. You probably had to have wealth. You had to have some clout, influence, and you could go down and buy good slaves. Take them home and do with them what they wanted. No doubt there were benevolent slaveholders and there were some that were anything but. But you see, it still took a certain amount of power in order to take somebody out of that slave market. Now with God, it took all the power at his disposal to bring us out of Satan's slave market. And I'm going to be stressing that as we come through these chapters of Romans. That the power of God, the very same power that put everything out there in that universe, was concentrated on every one of us the moment we believed. And it was his power that brought us then out of the clutches of Satan's slave market. And so this is why you'll see Paul constantly refer to this word then, the power of God. All right, declared to be the Son of God, verse 4 again, with power according to the Spirit of holiness. And what proved it? Resurrection from the dead. We touched on it a few weeks ago when back in Acts 13, the psalmist declared, "Thou art the only begotten Son." And then you remember the next verse in Acts says, "And concerning that, that he was the only begotten Son, God raised him from the dead." Do you remember that lesson? I hope you did. And I brought you to this verse. It's the two that show that the very terminology of the only begotten Son of God is not a reference to Bethlehem. It's a reference to his resurrection. That's when he became the truly only begotten Son of God. It was the power of resurrection. And here again, I don't know how many times I've had people in my class come to me and say, "Well, now, my Sunday school teacher or my pastor or I've got a friend who can believe that Christ died on a Roman cross, but they can't quite accept the fact that he was raised from the dead." Well, listen, if we can't accept the fact that he was raised from the dead, we have nothing. We are totally lost, because that is the very basis of his power, is his resurrection from the dead. Now, way, way, way back when we were in the Gospels, you remember I made mention of the fact There was one thing that changed the total attitude of the 11 disciples who at the time of his crucifixion scattered and ran for their life out of fear. What changed it? The resurrection. Because you see, after Christ rose from the dead, Peter never again would have kowtowed to a young maid and swore that he never knew him. Peter stood up to Rome. All the 11 apostles, as near as I can tell, were all martyred without fear. Why? Because of the truth of resurrection. And the same way with us. We can say with Paul, we don't have to worry about what men can do to this body, because they can't touch the invisible, immortal part of us, which is going to one day be resurrected if they kill us. And this is what makes all the difference in the world so far as a Christian is concerned. We have the hope of the power of resurrection. First in salvation, out of deadness, as we're going to see somewhere down the road, Ephesians 2, verse 1, you hath he quickened, made alive, who were what? Dead in trespasses and sins. How did he do it? The power of resurrection, see? All right, come back to the text. Declared, verse 4, to be the Son of God with power, according to the Spirit of Holiness, by the resurrection from the dead. By whom, here Paul comes back with his apostleship again, by whom we have received grace and apostleship for obedience to the faith, not a faith, the faith, there's only one, among all nations for his name. Now you see the difference? My, when Jesus, now let me take you back, because a lot of people have just tuned in the last few weeks and they missed all this good stuff. Go all the way back with me to Matthew chapter 10, and I'll be doing this periodically as we go through Paul. For sake of comparison, that there's not a contradiction ever. There is never a contradiction in Scripture. It's a change of the program. Now you see, back in Matthew chapter 10, Jesus has just chosen the 12 up around Galilee, and you come down to verse 5. Matthew 10, verse 5. These 12 Jesus sent forth and commanded them, saying, go not into the way of the Gentiles, and into any of the city of the Samaritans, enter you not, but go rather to the lost sheep of the house of Israel. Now see how plain that is? They were directed only to the nation of Israel. And throughout his 3 years of earthly ministry, he himself confined his ministry only to Israel with two exceptions. That was the Roman centurion and the Canaanite woman, who at first he even ignored, and the 12 said, send her away. Why? Because she's a Gentile. But now come back to Romans, and you see, it seems like a contradiction, but it isn't. No contradiction, because now God has set Israel aside, and he's going to go to the Gentile. And so now Paul can write, for obedience to the faith among all nations, see, not just Israel, but Israel and every Gentile nation for his name, among whom also you are the called of Jesus Christ, to all that be in Rome, beloved of God, called, there's that word again, to be what? Saints. Called to be saints. Now, a saint isn't somebody who walks around with a halo around his head. A saint isn't somebody who is of sinless perfection. Far from it. But a saint is merely someone who has believed what God has promised, and by virtue of God's imputation, not of anything that we've worked for or deserved, but by the act of imputation, God has imputed to us his righteousness simply because we believed. Not because we've worked, not because we've done this or done that, but strictly because of our faith in what he has said, God does that all on our behalf. And we'll be looking at that more in depth as we go through the book of Romans. It's imputation. This fact that you and I deserve none of it, but he has put it on us. He has literally inundated us with everything that he has accomplished on our behalf. That's what it means to be a saint. All right, reading on. Grace to you and peace from God our Father and the Lord Jesus Christ. First, I thank my God through Jesus Christ for you all that your faith is spoken of throughout the whole world. Now, remember, at the time that Paul was writing, the Roman Empire was pretty much the then known world. And I know a lot of people have wondered when I've said that I felt Paul's gospel had penetrated all the way from Great Britain on the west, across both shores of the Mediterranean Sea, and all the way out to probably the Ganges River of India, because that's as far as the Roman Empire extended. Well, if Rome was so pagan, transportation was still relatively slow. How did it happen in that period of time? Now, I put a bunch of years on the board here, last program already, and I didn't refer to them. Now, remember, chronologically, Paul was converted 37 AD, approximately. He went out for the 3 years of that instruction from God's personal seminary, I call it. Then after that 37 to 40, he goes up to his home city of Tarsus and begins his work amongst the Gentiles. And of course, he always approaches the Jew first. And then you remember back in Acts chapter 15, we had that council in Jerusalem where the Jews were now calling him on the carpet for having gone to Gentile. Well, look at the time interval. From the time that he begins his ministry among the Gentiles in his old home city of Tarsus till that council in Jerusalem is already 11 years. And see, in that 11-year period of time, he still hasn't written any of his epistles. But he has been seeing Gentiles brought into the body of Christ. All right, now then you come on over to this line of figures. You see, here are the dates approximately again of the various letters that he's written in your New Testament. Beginning with the oldest or the first written were the Thessalonian letters in about 54. Then 4 years later in 58, he writes the little letter of Galatians. Now remember, he's already been up there on his missionary journeys. He's already established these churches. But now he has to write to them, to admonish them, to encourage them. And then 1 Corinthians is written in 59. And the next year, he writes the next letter to the Corinthians, about AD 60. The same year, he writes this book of Romans, and then 4 years later, he writes from Rome, now in prison, under house arrest, he writes Ephesians, Philippians, Colossians, and Philemon, and then the next year, while he's still in Rome and under house arrest, and that's why they're called the prison epistles, he's literally in prison, but it's not a dungeon, it's a house arrest, and then he writes 1 Timothy and Titus in 65, and then in the last year of his life, probably martyred in either the end of 66 or early part of 67, he writes his final little epistle to 2 Timothy. And that's the letter where he says, I am now ready to be offered. I have kept the faith, and so on and so forth. But over here, what you want to remember is that he's been out there ministering to Gentiles for 23 years by the time he finally gets to Rome. That's a long time. And in that 23-year period of time, you see, Romans hasn't even been written yet. And so never lose sight of all these things, that this didn't all just happen in a month or two. This was progressively taking place over the year. Now, the same way with his letters. See, Paul won't cover all the deep doctrines of Romans up here in Thessalonians. And the same way as you come on down, the further you come into Paul's revelations, the deeper it gets. The deeper it gets. And then you finally get to those final letters like Ephesians and Philippians. My land, most people don't even touch that anymore. But see, that's because that's the deep stuff. That's deep water. This is a higher plane. And this is where God wants us to be. He wants us to learn. He wants us to grow. All right, back to the text again, chapter 1. Well, I was going to explain, how did they get from one end of the Roman Empire to the other if he's in prison? Well, I have a pet theory. You know, the Roman army was proud, I think, of the way they treated their troops, just like America is. You know, American, the Pentagon likes to feel that they treat their military personnel quite fairly. They'll never put an American GI in some awful hole in some area of the world and forget about him. What do? They rotate their periods of service. I remember when I was in service, why some guys who had had real nice service out in the Hawaiian Islands, they might all of a sudden be shipped to some awful place like Okinawa for a while. But from there, they could bet that they would go back to another pretty nice place of duty. Well, the Romans were much the same way. They didn't put some poor soldier at Paul's side and then let him rot there, but after maybe a few months, they'd move him out and bring in another one, or maybe several. Now, knowing the Apostle Paul, by the time those Roman young men had come in and spent a few days chained to him, how did they leave? Believers. I have to believe that. Because in another one of his letters, what does Paul say? That his gospel had even penetrated the Roman palace. Well, he didn't. So how did it? Oh, these GIs, see, these Roman GIs would go from Paul's place of duty in their army duty, maybe to the palace of the emperor. Maybe they went to India. Maybe they went to Spain. But wherever these men who had been the prisoner keepers of Rome would get the gospel from Paul and take it to the ends of the earth. And so that's why he also says in the letter to Titus, the grace of God. Titus chapter 2, the grace of God that bringeth salvation has already, past tense, appeared unto how many? All men. All men. Now, he couldn't say that. The Spirit would never inspire to say that if it weren't true. And so from this one man, Christianity just scattered throughout the empire. All right, verse 9. For God is my witness, who I serve with my spirit in the gospel of his Son. Now, that's another thing you want to watch for, the various terms that Paul puts on his gospel. He'll never call it the gospel of the kingdom. Never. He'll call it the gospel of God. He'll call it my gospel, the gospel of the grace of God, the gospel of Christ, and a couple or three others, but it's always uniquely Paul's gospel. All right, now here it's called the, where did I just see it?
6: Nine.
5: Verse 9, for God is my witness, whom I serve my spirit in the gospel of his Son, see, that without ceasing I make mention of you always in my prayers. See, along with all of his travel, with all of his teaching, Paul was a man of prayer. And that's what I feel every believer can be if you want to be. We can all be prayer warriors. Verse 10, make a request, if by any means now at length I might have a prosperous journey by the will of God to come unto you. Now remember, when he's writing this in about AD 60 back here, and he's not going to get there until 63. So he's still writing from another point in the empire in reference to the day when he will get to Rome. All right, I'm going to hasten a little bit because I'd like to start our next half hour on Romans 1:16 if I can. So he says in verse 11, I long to see you that I may impart unto you some spiritual gift. Now you want to remember, he hasn't ever been to Rome. The Roman congregation was established by the witness of other Gentile believers, not this apostle. And he recognizes that, but oh, he wants to still have a part in it, see? Verse 13, now I would not have you ignorant, brethren, that oftentimes I purposed to come unto you, but was hindered hitherto, that I might have some fruit among you also, even as among other Gentiles. He said, I am debtor, I am in debt to both the Greeks and to the barbarians, both the wise and the unwise. So as much as in me is, I am ready to preach the gospel to you that are in Rome also. Oh, Rome was just constantly on this man's heart. And God, of course, didn't permit it until he finally went as a prisoner. All right, now then, getting ready for our next program, and I think I can spend the whole 30 minutes on that next verse. I am not ashamed, the apostle writes. I am not ashamed of the gospel of Christ. And here's that word again. It is the power of God unto salvation to everyone that, oh, I told my class the other night, just stop and think of all the words most people think should be in there, and they're not there. Purposely, they're not there.
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12: With the rising intensity of spiritual warfare, is it any wonder that temptation seems to be lurking around every corner? 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
13: And friends, we are talking about spiritual warfare as we deal with this brand new book called The Battle for Your Soul. I must confess that many times when I hear spiritual warfare, there's kind of like a superstition that goes with it, like there's a demon behind everything that happens. The Bible doesn't present it that way. The Bible is very clear about what we do when tempted, what we do when we're under depression, how we deal with life according to God's Word. And we're trying to stay focused on that and not get off on any rabbit trails along the way, but just keep our minds straight. This is what God says. This is what this means, and this is what it means to you. We'll get to our lesson in just a moment, but first, let me tell you that we are featuring during this month as our special gift a copy of the book, The Battle for Your Soul, 240 pages, helping you to learn how to stand strong in temptation. In this book, you will identify the enemy's strategies without becoming obsessed with them. You'll rest in assurance of your eternal victory, and you'll understand that spiritual warfare leads to greater peace and freedom. You will be blessed and bettered by this book. I promise you it will help you. And if you will get a copy of it today, you can begin studying it immediately. Available from Turning Point for a gift of any size. Ask for it when you send your gift. And also available in all the major bookstores where you can go and purchase your copy. Let's get started now with temptation. This is the one thing that is true for everyone, because the Bible says that temptation is a subject for every man. That includes you and me. This is pertinent to all of us. Let's study it together. As John Purley Huffman backed his 2006 Toyota Tundra out of a parking space at the Amtrak station in Santa Barbara, he accidentally hit a white 2010 Honda Civic. He said, "I couldn't have been going more than a single mile per hour. I hit the Honda near the leading edge of the right door and maybe a bit into the fender. It left more than a scuff, but slightly. So I faced a dilemma. Should I leave a note for the Honda's owner confessing the accident, giving my name and phone number, or should I just drive away? The temptation to skedaddle was overwhelming. My insurance was already expensive, and besides, probably the owner wouldn't even notice the new dent in his car. In the battle for our souls, these are the kinds of temptations that come to us suddenly without warning. And in this case, I need to tell you that John yielded to his conscience and wrote a note. Later, the Honda's owner called him and they had a civil chat, and the person never filed an insurance claim, so John was true to his conscience, but he never took a hit to his insurance policy. He wrote about this in a book that he wrote called Road and Track, and he called the article, "Tempted by Evil, One Stupid Accident and Moral Disengagement." And I thought, we live in a time of moral disengagement. And that's a sinister battlefield for your soul and for mine. At its core, the war we face concerns our desires, our decisions, and our direction. It's a matter of what we love, what we choose, and what we are becoming. Unfortunately, as someone has said, most people want to be delivered from temptation, but they would also like to keep it in touch. A Christian has the world, the flesh, and the devil that we have to deal with every day, but it's the devil who tempts us. And I want to talk to you today about temptation. And before I go any further, let me say that temptation is not a sin. The Lord Jesus was tempted intensely in the wilderness. Temptation is not a sin. Yielding to temptation is a sin. But temptation itself does not qualify for sin. The devil is actually called the tempter in two different places in the Bible. And as he roars about like a lion seeking to devour us, I'm sure he's passed your way more than once, as he has mine. And probably not so long ago, perhaps even this very day. Satan has brainwashed large segments of people to live however they like without shame or guilt. For them, wrong is right, and right is wrong. And as Christians, that can never be true for us, because our goal is to please God. Temptation is Satan's magnet pulling us off course. It's not anything new. The battle of temptation goes all the way back to the Garden of Eden, where Satan tempted Eve, and continues when David numbers his people because Satan tempted him to do it. Ananias sinned because Satan filled his heart. Paul was afraid the devil would tempt some in the city of Corinth because of their lack of self-control. And Satan even sought to tempt the Lord Jesus, I mentioned already, without any success in doing so. So from Eden to Corinth to our own neighborhoods and our own time, Satan's strategies really haven't changed much. Someone said Satan has not had a new idea since the Garden of Eden. He continues to tempt in the very same way. In New Testament days, the city of Corinth was one of the most decadent spots in the Roman Empire. When the Apostle Paul preached the gospel there, many people trusted Christ as their Savior, and some were saved out of very deep corruption. Their lifestyle before they became Christians was pretty wicked. Imagine that the Apostle Paul received a letter one day from a young, newly converted man. This man was surprised that he still felt evil desires. His yearning for sin wasn't expunged by his conversion. He wanted to serve Christ with all of his heart, but he was plagued by temptation, and he wrote a letter to Paul asking, "What do I do?" Now, I can't prove that such a letter was ever written, but the concern was certainly prevalent in the hearts of many Corinthian believers. The answer Paul would give is summarized in just one verse from his first letter to the Corinthians. This is not a verse unknown to many of you, but perhaps we can draw some meaning from it today in these moments we have together. 1 Corinthians 10:13 says this, "No temptation has overtaken you except such as is common to man. But God is faithful, who will not allow you to be tempted beyond what you are able, but with the temptation will make the way of escape that you may be able to bear it." This single verse tells us three major things about temptation. Number one, you will face it. That's what the scripture says. It says there is no temptation that is not common to man. In other words, if you're being tempted and you think you're being picked on, you're not. You're just being human. It is human to be tempted. Everybody gets tempted. Maybe you were tempted on the way to church today or even sitting in the pew. You are tempted. The New Living Translation says it this way, "The temptation in your life are no different from what others experience." Now, Paul is not saying because of this that we should just take it for granted. We're all tempted, so don't worry about it. He's not saying that at all. What he is saying is that it is universal, and we should remember that everybody goes through it. So, you know, I'm never sure if my messages are appropriate for everybody in church, but today this message is for everyone because the Bible says everyone at one time or another is tempted. John White wrote these words. He said, "You will be tempted. The kinds of temptations may change. Candies for kids, sensuality for the young, riches for the middle-aged, and power for the aging. The evil one can ring changes with greater skill than any advertising agency. You will be tempted continuously. Therefore, temptation itself need not dismay you. It was your Savior's lot. He was tempted, and you will be too." These words are words of reassurance. Whatever you're going through, whatever temptation you're facing these days, you're not the only person to walk that road. You're in good company. Temptation will be around till we get to heaven. You'll never get to the place in your Christian life where you say, "Oh, finally, I won't be tempted anymore." Each brush with it is a skirmish in the overall war Satan is waging against you. In each incident, your soul will be strengthened by resistance or weakened by failure. The Living Bible translates 1 Corinthians 10:13 like this, "But remember this, the wrong desires that come into your heart aren't anything new and different. Many others have faced exactly the same problems before you." So put it down in your notes. When it comes to temptation, you will face it. Don't think you're not going to face it, that you're going to get past it, that somehow you're going to escape it. Nobody escapes temptation. Can I get a witness? Everybody gets tempted. Here's the second thing. God will limit it. Your temptation will be limited by God. Paul says, "But God is faithful, who will not allow you to be tempted beyond what you are able." The way I see it, the more mature we become in Christ, the greater the temptations are. The founder of the seminary that I attended was Lewis Sperry Schaeffer. He was a godly man who understood this principle. In one of his books, he wrote, "It has been well said that spiritual believers are honored with warfare in the frontline trenches. There, the fiercest pressure of the enemy is felt." You may think, if I get closer to God, I won't be tempted. No, as you get closer to God and begin to be more valuable to the cause of Christ, temptation will increase. So you better learn how to deal with it. You better learn the reality of it. Remember this, God never tempts us to evil. Satan tempts us to evil. But when God allows temptation to come our way, in this passage of Scripture, he makes a promise that's quite surprising. He says he will limit its intensity to what we can bear. He knows our limitations, and he never allows us to be tempted. The Scripture says this, beyond what we can bear. And he is present to help us. The Apostle Paul tells us that he will deliver us from temptation. God delivers us, he has delivered us, and he will deliver us, according to 2 Corinthians 1:10. You might think that we would be better off without temptation. I think that on occasion. But when temptation comes, it serves a purpose. We need these tests because they help us demonstrate our love for Christ. One pastor that I read a lot said, if you don't have any tests, you can't have any testimonies. In school, you take a test occasionally to prove what you've learned.

How would we measure our growth in Christ? When we are tempted to do wrong and still choose to obey Christ, it shows us that our faith in Him is growing. If you hear someone say, "I was overcome by temptation and it was more than I could withstand," don't believe him. That's not what the scripture says. The scripture says there is no temptation that has taken you, but such as is common to man, and God is faithful, and He will not allow the temptation to be more than you can handle. And remember this, God is not merely regulating the circumstances, He's protecting the integrity of your soul. God cares about your soul, and He wants your soul to be pure so you can relate to Him. If you yield to temptation, you shrink the soul, you complicate the soul so that your relationship with God gets tarnished. And some of you know what that's like. David prayed on one occasion, "God, restore to me the joy of my salvation." He didn't say, "Restore my salvation." He said, "Restore to me the joy of salvation." Temptation can steal the joy of your salvation. And some of you are shaking your heads because you know what I'm talking about. So when it comes to temptation, you will face it, but God will limit it. And the third thing is, you can beat it. You can be victorious over temptation. Let me extrapolate that a little bit. Paul would go on to tell his young friend that God would give him a way to escape the temptation. And it says here, "God is faithful, who will not allow you to be tempted beyond what you are able, but with the temptation will make the way of escape that you may be able to bear it." Whenever we are tempted, God has the end of that temptation in sight. The moment the test begins, the way out is already available. He doesn't wait to see how we're doing. He gives us a means of escape from that temptation at the very outset. It's interesting that the Greek word for escape had the connotation of a narrow passage out of a treacherous canyon. In other words, you might climb down into this canyon and find yourself trapped and you don't know how to get out. All of a sudden, you find a narrow way out. Paul says that if you see that path, don't walk past it. Don't ignore it, but take the way out. The escape God provides is more than a way out of a situation. It's a pathway to preserving the health and strength of your soul. God will always make a way. But let me say something about this. While this is very encouraging, it must not be taken for granted. Listen to me, and you know this to be true. In most situations, the way of escape will be just a fleeting thought. That thought will say something like, "This is wrong, and you know it, and you shouldn't be doing this." The way of escape may only last for a moment, and if it isn't taken, it will be too late. Take the way of escape that God provides. And as you think back over the times you've been tempted, you know there's a moment, someplace in that temptation where you know you can make the right decision or the wrong one. If you yield to the temptation, you've made the wrong decision and you've walked past the way of escape. Now, every temptation is different and all temptations fall into certain categories. So what I would like to do at the end of my sermon is give you some practical things that I've learned over the years through the study of the Bible and through personal experience that will help you deal with temptation in your life. Because once again, we're all in the same boat. We all have temptation. Number one, recognize the possibility of it. You know, there are some people that think, "Oh, I'm a Christian. I don't get tempted. I'm not going to be." Listen to me. There's a verse in 1 Corinthians 10, right before the verse that we are studying. 1 Corinthians 10:13 says, you're going to be tempted. 1 Corinthians 10:12 says this, "Therefore, let him who thinks he stands take heed lest he fall." What that is saying is this, don't get arrogant and proud. Don't get cocky about your Christian life and say, "Well, I'm never going to get tempted." You know, temptation comes in certain ways and you can almost predict them. I like to say it this way. I love the ocean. And the ocean is a good picture of this. The height of the wave determines the valley that follows it. There's a big wave, and then there's the trough behind it. Temptation works that way. It often comes to us on the aftermath of some great accomplishment. For instance, Elijah faced his worst defeat right after his greatest victory.
Peter made one of his worst mistakes

0: immediately after he confessed Christ. David was at the height of his career when he fell into mortal sin. It is interesting how that works. I one time visited Mont Blanc, and at the end of my tour there, I was introduced to the cemetery that's below the mountain. And I was told that in this cemetery, more than 50% of the people who are buried there lost their lives on the way down the mountain, not on their way up. Because when they would get to the top, they would get cocky about the fact they'd made it and careless on the way down and lose their footing and die. Men and women, that is the thing we deal with in life. We get to the place where we think we've had this great experience. When you have that great mountaintop experience, that's when you need to be careful. Because what follows the mountain is the valley, and you don't want to go there. So what you need to do, first of all, is understand a little bit about how temptation works and recognize the possibility of it in your life. Here's something most people would never think about. Request help before temptation happens. In the Bible, there are two verses that tell us that before you get tempted, you should pray about it. In the Lord's Prayer, here's what it says: do not lead us into temptation, but deliver us from the evil one. Did you ever pray that in the morning? Lord, don't let me go into temptation today. Give me victory over temptation. And then in Matthew 26:41, it says, watch and pray, lest you enter into temptation. The spirit is willing, but the flesh is weak. You see, you have to be alert to the fact that temptation is real, that you are a definite candidate for it. And if you've had an experience of great victory, you could be in jeopardy. So be careful. Watch and pray, and the idea is to be alert. R.A. Torrey said that the reason why many people fail in battle is because they wait till the hour of battle. They don't do anything to prepare themselves. The reason why others succeed is because they have gained their victory on their knees before the battle came. So anticipate your battles, fight them on your knees before temptation comes, and you will have victory. I used to be a youth pastor centuries ago, and I used to talk to young people, and we would talk very plainly. And I remember saying to them on occasion, the place for you to make up your mind about what you think concerning premarital sex is not the back seat of an automobile. And that got their attention. That's an incredibly important step. Make up your mind ahead of time what you're going to do about the temptations that come your way. Determine your convictions before the conflict happens. Here's the third thing. Resist the devil and he will flee from you. That's an interesting one. The Bible says you can make the devil run away. There are a lot of ways to see that happen. The best is to take into your hands the sword of the Spirit. The Bible says that when Jesus was tempted in the wilderness, he took the sword of the Spirit, which is the word of God. He was tempted three times, and three times he said, "It is written." And then he quoted from the book of Deuteronomy. Can you believe it? And Satan was defeated by three quotations from the Old Testament book of Deuteronomy because the Lord Jesus Christ knew what to do. And at the end of that temptation, we are told, and the devil departed from him. Resist the devil and he will flee from you. Don't just give in. Fight back out loud. Learn verses that help you with the areas of temptation that are in your life and quote them to the enemy. Use the sword of the Spirit, which is the word of God. Then, number four, retreat from certain kinds of temptation. Believers recognize that there's a lot of difference in the perils we face. There's a time to resist and a time to retreat. Sometimes we need to see the devil run, and sometimes we need to run from the devil. The Bible in the New Testament tells us to flee certain things, and two of those things we're to flee is, it says here, flee sexual immorality, 1 Corinthians, and flee youthful lust, 2 Timothy 2:22. Fleeing temptation may involve changing the channels you watch, changing the places you go, changing the friends you spend time with, or changing the websites you visit. In the Old Testament story of Joseph, We are told that when the temptation was severe and Potiphar's wife was trying to get him to submit to her seduction, he ran out of the house. And I used to say, because he was better off without his coat than without his character. She kept his coat and used it to get him thrown in jail, but he kept his character. How did he do it? He ran away from it. I think that's a very instructive thing, because there are some temptations you cannot stand up against. Some temptations you need to get away from. I remember someone saying that the best equipment you can have for dealing with temptation is the best pair of Adidas money can buy. Mark Twain said, there are several good protections against temptation, but the surest is cowardice. Don't think you're going to be able to stand up against some temptations. Get away from it. Don't put yourself in the position where you're constantly being assaulted by the enemy. And you know, one of the things that I think is very important is that verse that comes before 1 Corinthians 10 that we're studying right now is a verse that reminds us, let him who thinks that he stands take heed lest he fall. In other words, don't get arrogant and proud and think this can't happen to you. The day you think it can't happen to you, the next day it will. So stay focused, and we'll talk more about this on Monday. This is the Friday edition of Turning Point. Let me encourage you, as I have been doing for years, to get to church. If you're not going to church, you should go to church. 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It's where the ministry of Turning Point originates. You're welcome. You'll find joy and happiness, love and acceptance. See you on Monday. God bless you.
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4: Picture this. You're driving along in the car with the kids in the backseat playing quietly. All is well. The birds are singing, traffic is light, and the other drivers are being considerate. Then you begin to scan the radio dial, and you hear one of your favorite secular songs. You hit the last note perfectly as the song ends. Then, out of the blue, you hear the announcer say something so ghastly and horrific. You violently smack the off button, but it's too late. It's bad enough that you heard it, but what's even worse, your kids heard it. And though they struggle to remember to clean their rooms every day, they will undoubtedly be able to repeat what they heard on the radio word for word. To your parents, who never trusted your parenting methods anyway, and they take the opportunity to sit you down and share their techniques. If this scenario sounds like something you desperately want to avoid, rest assured, our music and messages are safe for the little ears to hear and for little voices to repeat. So you won't have to have any of those awkward conversations such as, Mommy, what does that mean? And then you have to say, don't ever say that again, ever.
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Now we begin reading from the book of 2 Peter with chapter 1. Simon Peter, a bondservant and apostle of Jesus Christ, to those who have received a faith of the same kind as ours, by the righteousness of our God and Savior, Jesus Christ. Grace and peace be multiplied to you in the knowledge of God and of Jesus our Lord. Seeing that his divine power has granted to us everything pertaining to life and godliness through the true knowledge of him who called us by his own glory and excellence. For by these he has granted to us his precious and magnificent promises, so that by them you may become partakers of the divine nature, having escaped the corruption that is in the world by lust. Now for this very reason also, applying all diligence in your faith, supply moral excellence, and in your moral excellence, knowledge, and in your knowledge, self-control, and in your self-control, perseverance, and in your perseverance, godliness, and in your godliness, brotherly kindness, and in your brotherly kindness, love. For if these qualities are yours and are increasing, they render you neither useless nor unfruitful in the true knowledge of our Lord Jesus Christ. For he who lacks these qualities is blind or short-sighted, having forgotten his purification from his former sins. Therefore, brethren, be all the more diligent to make certain about his calling and choosing you. For as long as you practice these things, you will never stumble. For in this way, the entrance into the eternal kingdom of our Lord and Savior, Jesus Christ, will be abundantly supplied to you.

0: 2 Peter 1:12. Therefore, I will always be ready to remind you of these things, even though you already know them and have been established in the truth which is present with you. I consider it right, as long as I am in this earthly dwelling, to stir you up by way of reminder, knowing that the laying aside of my earthly dwelling is imminent, as also our Lord Jesus Christ has made clear to me. And I will also be diligent that at any time after my departure, you will be able to call these things to mind. For we did not follow cleverly devised tales when we made known to you the power and coming of our Lord Jesus Christ, but we were eyewitnesses of his majesty. For when he received honor and glory from God the Father, such an utterance as this was made to him by the majestic glory, "This is my beloved Son, with whom I am well pleased." And we ourselves heard this utterance made from heaven when we were with him on the holy mountain. So we have the prophetic word made more sure, to which you do well to pay attention as to a lamp shining in a dark place, until the day dawns and the morning star arises in your hearts. But know this, first of all, that no prophecy of Scripture is a matter of one's own interpretation. For no prophecy was ever made by an act of human will, but men moved by the Holy Spirit spoke from God. For more info about this ministry, our website is the-word.info. Learn more about us online at the-word.info. Reading the Word of God without comment, this is Nicholas Hope.
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0: Okay, so we raised three sons together, now men, husbands, and dads. 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
2: Yeah, and I remember saying, I'm so proud of you. And some of them saying, you are? 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
0: Yeah, and I think we need to hear it as men. 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
1: For a long time in my life, I thought the Bible was for someone else and it didn't really apply to me. Boy, was I ever wrong. Everything in my life that had been difficult or defective had been because of me. And when I finally turned my life over to Jesus Christ and accepted Him as my Savior, that's when I began to experience a new life. If you want to speak to someone about beginning a personal relationship with Jesus Christ, call 888-NEED-HIM. 888-NEED-HIM.
2: 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I'm Greg Patton in the New America. 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I'm Greg Patton. 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

0: The evolutionary textbooks keep changing. God's word does not. That's next on today's Creation Moment. And now, here's our Creation Moments host, Ian Taylor.
1: The males of a fish called the three-spined stickleback turn blue-green on the tops of their bodies and red on their bellies when breeding. Oh, that is, unless they are male three-spined sticklebacks in the Chehalis River of Washington. This particular stickleback turns black when breeding. Evolutionists have long tied this behaviour to the fact that the mud minnows with which the sticklebacks share that watershed can turn black as a threat display. Evolutionary textbooks have long used this difference from other sticklebacks as an example of the evolutionary principle that when two species share a home, they will either become more or less like each other. Now the textbooks will have to be rewritten. Researchers placed large cages around the populations of the sticklebacks and mud minnows in the Chehalis River. And as they studied the populations, they learned that while sticklebacks will fight with one another, they hardly ever fight with mud minnows. Then scientists added red and blue-green sticklebacks. Though they showed no black, they had as much success staking out the territory as the black sticklebacks. Researchers also found that the black sticklebacks didn't turn black until after they staked out their territory. Researchers had to admit that the differences between the two types of sticklebacks illustrates nothing about how they evolve among different populations. Well, unlike scripture, man's knowledge is always subject to correction, and that's why it cannot be used to discredit the Bible, which is, after all, knowledge from God.
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J.R. Miller said, God does not give his grace as he gives his sunshine, pouring it out on all alike. He discriminates in spiritual blessings. His eye is ever on us in tender, watchful love. And what we need, he supplies. Right Here will help you find the grace of God you need for today. 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

0: Are you worried by the constant barrage of negative news? Let me invite you to join us on Sunday night at 7 o'clock for Triumphant Living here on WHCB 91.5, The Blessing, as we unpack the scriptures and learn what it is to live in Christ victoriously, to be able to see that we are complete in Him, enjoying the journey triumphantly.
1: He's

0: 91.5 The Blessing, WHCB, Bristol Kingsport, Johnson City. Kenneth Hill here. I've been told by some folks I don't say much at the top of the hour. Well, I can't really say too much, but I can tell you that Jesus Christ, God's own Son, came to this earth and died for your sin that you might have your sins forgiven. So turn from your sin, turn to Jesus Christ, and receive Him as your personal Savior. And there'll be a home in heaven for you. I can tell you that in 30 seconds.
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2: Welcome to the Bible Class. We're continuing with our study, the series on Jonah, the minor prophet. And in this book, we are basically following the chapters as the outline. However, I've sort of sub-outlined it, if you will, by calling this first chapter through verse 16, Jonah, the rebellious servant. We've seen in verses 1 and 2 that he received his first commission from God, was told to go to Nineveh and to preach. He was going to be given the message, apparently, on the way, but he decided that he knew better than God what was needed for the people of Nineveh. And so he decided he would go in the opposite direction and run in a futile effort from the presence of Almighty God. Let me begin reading at verse 3. We've already covered that in the last session, but we'll pick up there and go beginning at verse 4 after we put the context in. But that word that often describes what comes next as disaster. But Jonah rose up to flee unto Tarshish, that's Spain, from the presence of the Lord, and went down to Joppa, and he found a ship going to Tarshish, so he paid the fare thereof and went down into it to go with them unto Tarshish from the presence of the Lord. A futile attempt. It was totally out of the question trying to run from the presence of Almighty God, and yet he was going to do that. The ship was there. He paid the fare. Notice he paid the fare. And he's going to pay more dearly than just what came out of his pocket. Verse 4, but, and there's that word again, better look out, but the Lord sent out a great wind unto the ship, and there was a mighty tempest in the sea, so that the ship was like to be broken. I like the phrase, like to be broken. It was as if it was going to break up. And that's the phrase, and that's what it means. So God gave the commission, God gave the command, but Jonah had a different idea, but God knew better. And God was going to take care of it. So God sent out this great wind into the sea. The wind was not a regular wind. It was a great wind. It was one that brought such storm upon the sea that there was a mighty tempest, and it seemed that the ship was going to be broken into bits. I am not a sailor. I am not on the lake or the ocean every chance I get doing boating of some sort. Not that kind of person. Never was taught that. I know a lot of people who enjoy it, but that wasn't me. One time, I went on a ferry boat from the Gulf of Mexico into Honduras. And on that boat, and we weren't on the high seas, we were within sight of land almost the entire trip. But that boat hit a storm in the Gulf. Not a major storm, not one like this. The boat didn't seem like it was going to fall apart with all the trucks and buses and everything on it. But it was enough to make you ill. And it was enough to toss you around. And the best thing for those of us who were passengers was to get in the cabin and hang on to the bunk. And that's what I did, in fact. Because I couldn't stand up. And after the storm was over, everything was fine. But I got to thinking about it. What would it have been like had a mighty tempest come upon that ferry boat that had 400 vehicles on it and about 150 or 200 passengers? It was sizable. It wasn't huge, but it was a sizable craft. What would have happened had there been a tempest in the Gulf of Mexico? And several times I've been on fishing boats in the Sea of Galilee, and one time while we were there, a storm came up on the Sea of Galilee. Now, the Sea of Galilee is a relatively somewhat shallow lake, really. I say shallow, it's not hundreds and hundreds of feet deep. And the storms come up pretty quickly because the water is shallow and it does react to the wind very quickly. And that boat was moving around. And we were all told, because it was a tourist thing, you know, we were all told to sit in our spots along the rail and to hang on. And that's what we did. Nobody had to tie me to the mast or anything like that, but it was a storm, but not a tempest. Now, you go through a lot of storms in your life, but you don't go through a lot of tempests, at least not in the same number as you go through of storms. We'll see how the sailors reacted to this tempest in just a moment as we read through Jonah. But I want to call your attention to the storms and the tempests that come into your life. Do you think that God is taken by surprise when a great tempest of some type, comes upon you in your existence, in your family, in your physical being, in your financial matters? Do you think God is taken by surprise when a huge tempest hits you? Of course not. Of course not. God knows exactly what you're facing, and he knows exactly how to take care of it for you. He knows how to bring you through the tempest. Now, what about these little storms then? You know, when you face a big tempest, the little storms seem insignificant after that. What about the little storms? Is God taken by surprise when a little storm hits you? No, not at all. And so God, in his omniscience, and God in his all-knowing, all-wise being that he is, knows when these little troubles are coming and knows when the big tempests are hitting, and he will bring you through them all. Jonah did not have that comfort of knowing that God would bring him through this because he was running from God. I'm talking about God bringing you through it when you're with him. Jonah was running from him. And so he didn't have that assurance. He didn't have that peace. He didn't have that composure that you can have when you're going through trials, because he wasn't walking with God. In fact, he was running from God. Notice that God sent the great wind to get his attention. And it was so fierce. The tempest was so great that they thought the ship was going to break up. Then the mariners, these are the seamen, were afraid. Now, I told you we would see what the seamen had to do. They were feared. They had problems. They had agony of hearts. And they cried every man unto his God. When an atheist is in trouble, who do they call to? Each of these mariners became God-fearing very quickly and wanted God to bring them through. Their God, little g, whatever they conceived God to be, they wanted their God to bring them through this storm. They cast the wares, cast forth the wares that were in the ship into the sea to lighten it of them. So they did what normally you would do in a boat, in a ship, when the storm is so great and you start taking on water. You have to lighten the ship so you don't sit so low in the ocean, so the water does not come up over the sides of the ship. You don't want to take on any more water than you have to, because that means the ship will sink. And so they threw out everything they could. Now here they are losing their livelihood. The reason that you had a ship on the sea in those days, and the reason you have them now, is that you're either taking passengers or you're taking goods, or both, from one location to another on the sea. And you're paid for that transport. And so that was what this ship was doing. They were throwing the wares overboard. They were losing their profit. In fact, it was going to cost them dearly just because they had this running and rebellious servant on board. So every man was crying out to their own God. They were casting the things out of the boat. However, here we go. Another but Jonah was gone down into the sides of the ship, and he lay and was fast asleep. He'd found a bunk. He'd found a hammock. It was probably a hammock in those days. Found a hammock, and he was lying there asleep. The tempest was going on, and he did not care. If I were outlining this, I would say, A, he affected others. The running affected others. And number one, he had no concern for them, for the others that were affected, he had no concern for them. Number two, he was sleeping through the affliction of others. Let's talk about that for just a moment. When someone asks you to pray for someone in distress, whether it be physical or emotional, material, mental, spiritual, whatever. When they ask you to pray for somebody and they tell you the story, and everybody's got a story, and they tell you the story and they say, please pray for so-and-so. This is their situation and they have a need. Do you say glibly, yes, I'll pray, and then immediately forget about them? Let me ask that again. Do you say, yes, I'll pray for this person that you've described and their situation that you've described to me, and then forget to pray? One of the things that I've tried to discipline myself to do, because I get a lot of prayer requests. I have people come up to me at conferences. I have people coming up to me in church. I have people sending me emails for the various programs that I do for radio. And I have a number of prayer requests. And as soon as we get the prayer request, I have tried to discipline myself to take that matter to the Lord in prayer immediately. Now, we'll put that on a prayer list, perhaps. We'll put it on a prayer chain, perhaps. We may put it on the internet or on radio. But to begin with, the first thing is for me to pray. And so instead of just glibly saying, yes, I'll pray, and forgetting about it, I do my best to pray immediately upon hearing of the problem or the situation or the person who has a need. Does that make me a super saint? No, it just makes me somebody that knows how forgetful he is. And how about you? Once again, what do you do to make sure that you pray for these people and these things, these items, when people bring a prayer request to you? My mind is thinking just now about a number of prayer requests that I've received in the last day. And while I'm talking to you, I'm pausing in my heart to take those people and those situations to Almighty God. We're told to pray without ceasing. It doesn't mean we're on our knees, eyes closed, in our prayer closet 100% of the time. We'd never survive, and our prayers would cease going up to glory, going up to heaven, because we would die if that's all we did was pray all the time in that kind of position. However, God tells us that we're to pray without ceasing. If that's what his word says, that's what his word means. How do we accomplish that? Well, we accomplish that by having an attitude of prayer at all times and being in front of the Father as often as possible. That doesn't necessarily mean it's with closed eyes and bowed head, but it does mean that you are before the throne. And God has promised to answer your prayer. All right, so these seamen, these mariners, were calling out to their own gods while Jonah was fast asleep. Why was he fast asleep? Because he didn't care. He didn't want to be awake, because when he was awake, he was reminded he was running from God. He was reminded that he was rebellious. So he would rather sleep and not have to be reminded of his sin. Well, that didn't last long. Let's see what it says here as we continue reading in Jonah. So in verse 6, so the shipmaster came to him and said unto him, and by the way, I don't think that was the captain. The shipmaster could have been the owner of the ship, or it could have been one of the employees of the company that owned the ship. Could have been the captain too, so I won't quibble. But the shipmaster came and said unto him, what meanest thou, O sleeper? He didn't say, hey, Jonah, how you doing, buddy? I don't think he knew Jonah's name. He was nothing more than a passenger. He had paid the fare. He had gone into the ship, and he was riding in the ship to go to Spain. So the shipmaster comes and says, what are you doing? What is your problem? And he says, arise, first of all, that's the word arise, call upon thy God, if so be that God will think upon us, that we perish not. Call upon thy God. Now notice something. The shipmaster came and he said, why are you asleep? What's this mean? Secondly, he called for action. So he was incredulous to begin with. Here's this guy asleep. Why is he asleep? What's going on? Why are you sleeping? Then he calls for action. He says, get up. Get up. You can't do anything when you're lying in the bed. Get up. You're asleep. Wake up. And that's what we need to do. Each one of us needs to wake up. We need to wake up. We need to get up. He said, arise. Arise. Call unto your God. There may be a chance that your God will hear you and we won't be destroyed. Now, he didn't know Jonah, and he didn't know Jonah's God. He didn't know if Jonah even had a God. Maybe it was a personal God he carried around in his pocket. That's what some of them did. They had their little idols with them. But whatever it was, it would have been better than dying. So they said, whatever God you have, call out unto them. And so the question was, why are you sleeping? The response of the shipmaster was not to even wait for an answer. He really didn't want to know why. He just couldn't believe it. It was one of those incredulous questions. Why are you sleeping? And so he says, get up, get going, pray to your God. We don't know. Maybe he'll listen. Maybe he will save us. And that's where they're left as we finish out this session today. He was awakened, though afflicted. And that would be my B part of the outline in this first section. They want to know what's happening, and we'll get the answer on the next session when we are together studying the book of Jonah.
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5: If God were to ask you, why should I let you into heaven? 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
6: 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It's a place we rarely think about in our busy lives. 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
3: Nancy DeMoss-Wogmuth has some good news for you. Well, actually, it's the best news ever.
4: We have a great redeeming God who sent his son to be our redeemer. It's no wonder the psalmist said, "Let the redeemed of the Lord say so, whom he has redeemed from trouble."
3: This is Revive Our Hearts with Nancy DeMoss-Wogmuth, author of Brokenness, The Heart God Revives. For Friday, October 9th, I'm Dana Gresh. This month, we're looking to Jesus together each day. We're talking about his character, his names, and who we become when we belong to him. And what a joy, right? Really, this is what we do all year round on Revive Our Hearts, but I love this special focus on Jesus in October. Yesterday, we heard from Heidi Jenkins how she experienced deep, life-transforming forgiveness after abortion. Now, God not only pardoned her sin through Christ, he redeemed her entire story. And it's a story she's telling to help other women and offer real hope. She'll tell us about that in just a little bit. If you're redeemed, you too, you have a story to tell. And that's what this episode is all about. Let's begin by remembering what redemption really means. Here's Nancy DeMoss-Wogmuth to refresh our understanding with God's word.
4: Now, the word redemption speaks of deliverance. It speaks of rescue and release and recovery. The word redemption is a word of hope in the midst of seemingly hopeless circumstances. Anybody here facing maybe something like that? You need some redemption? When your situation seems dark and there appears to be no light at the end of the tunnel, the promise of redemption is that there is a different, brighter future ahead. And when you've blown it and you think you could never dig yourself out of the hole that you've dug and that there's no way that God could ever use you again, redemption promises that your failure and the losses that have been caused by your sin can be overruled, and that you can be redeemed and restored to usefulness. Now, as we look at the scripture, there are three important components of redemption. We want to unpack those a little bit. First of all, in order to have redemption, there has to first be a need. A need. There's a desperate predicament. We have to be redeemed from or out of something. Psalm 25 says, "Redeem Israel, O God, out of all his troubles." Redeemed out of troubles, a desperate situation. That situation throughout scripture sometimes is bondage or slavery or captivity. God redeemed his people out of captivity. It can be being redeemed out of misfortune or trouble. That trouble might be the loss of property or poverty or imprisonment for debt. God made provision for these people to be redeemed, and that redemption brings about deliverance and release and restoration. A person who has no need for redemption. And a person who has no need for a redeemer. You have to have a need. You have to be desperate. You have to be in a predicament from which you cannot extricate yourself in order to experience redemption. So first, there's a need. And then secondly, there's a redeemer. The assumption there is that we cannot redeem ourselves. We are helpless, we're stuck, we're caught, we're trapped, we can't get out ourselves. We can't claw our way out, we can't work our way out, we can't reason our way out. We're stuck, we have to have somebody reach out and help us. We need a redeemer. We can only be redeemed by the action of a redeemer. And in just a few moments, we're going to look at some of the qualifications of a redeemer. So first, there's a need, second, there's a redeemer, and then third, there is a price to be paid. To redeem someone or something means to buy it back by paying a price. For example, to free someone from bondage or poverty or imprisonment, you pay a price. It may be called a ransom. It's a word that's related to redemption. You pay a ransom price to get this person out of bondage. Now, the concept of redemption is first introduced in the Old Testament in what we know as the Exodus. The Exodus, the release of the children of Israel out of Egyptian captivity. This is called the Exodus, and the Exodus is the backstory, if you will, that sets the stage for the New Testament concept of redemption. The Exodus in the Old Testament points to the larger story of God's redeeming power and grace. It foreshadows the gospel. The Exodus in the Old Testament is a type of the ultimate redemption yet to come that is fulfilled in Christ the Redeemer. So the Exodus is an important story, and let me read just a piece of that story. In Exodus chapter 6, verse 6, God says to Moses, "Say therefore to the people of Israel, I am the Lord, and I will bring you out from under the burdens of the Egyptians." You see the need there? Bringing them out. "And I will deliver you from slavery to them, and I will redeem you with an outstretched arm and with great acts of judgment." So you see in that verse all three components of redemption. You see the need, the desperate predicament. The children of Israel were slaves. They were in bondage to Pharaoh, and they had been for 400 years, generation after generation after generation. My father was a slave. My children will be slaves. Their children will be slaves. There was no hope of this ever changing. So the children of Israel were delivered out of Egypt. That's a frequent phrase in the Old Testament, out of Egypt, out of Egypt. The scripture keeps going back to it because it foreshadows the New Testament concept of salvation and our deliverance out of slavery to sin. God's redeeming work. So the children of Israel had a need. They were slaves. And by the way, redemption means to be rescued or delivered out of something, a desperate situation or circumstance, and into a new place, a place of freedom, a place of blessing. And the whole point is that you don't go back to slavery. Why would you ever want to? So we see in the Exodus, the story of the Exodus, that there's a need. And then we see in Exodus 6 that we just read, there's a redeemer. I am the Lord. I will bring you out. I will deliver you. I will redeem you. There is a redeemer, one who paid the price to win back all the losses occasioned by your sin. And that's the basic storyline of the whole Bible. God created us. We belong to him. But as a result of sin and rebellion against God, the entire human race was sold into captivity to Satan. And as a result, we're all under the curse of the law, and we face the threat of divine judgment and death. But because of his immense love and mercy, God provided a means by which we could be redeemed. And he did so at great personal cost. He sent his son to give his life, to shed his blood, to die as our substitute. And so when John the Baptist, the forerunner of Jesus, the Messiah, was born, his father said at the birth of that son, "Blessed be the Lord God of Israel, for he has visited and redeemed his people." And when Anna, that elderly widow, saw the baby Jesus being brought into the temple to be dedicated by Joseph and Mary, it says, and coming up at that very hour, she began to give thanks to God and to speak of him, of that child, to all who were waiting for the redemption of Jerusalem. God's promised redemption, the one that prophets had foretold for hundreds of years, that promised redemption was fulfilled in Jesus Christ, who gave himself for us, Titus 2 says, to redeem us from all lawlessness, redeeming us out of our desperate plight, out of our captivity, and to purify for himself a people for his own possession who are zealous for good works. Galatians 3, Christ redeemed us from the curse of the law by becoming a curse for us. For it is written, cursed is everyone who is hanged on a tree. And then 1 Corinthians 1, and because of him, you are in Christ Jesus, who became to us wisdom from God, righteousness and sanctification and redemption. The Redeemer. In him, Ephesians 1 says, in him we have redemption through his blood, the forgiveness of our trespasses, according to the riches of his grace. The redemption that we get through Jesus Christ provides deliverance from the penalty and the power of sin. And one day from the very presence of sin and from every last vestige and effect and consequence of sin in this world. Redemption ultimately from death and from the power of Satan, and redemption, deliverance from the wrath of a holy God and the coming judgment through Christ our Redeemer. 1 Peter 1 tells us we have been redeemed from empty religion. And then Romans 8 gives us that incredible promise that one day the whole creation will be redeemed and we will experience the final, ultimate redemption of our bodies. New bodies, a new heaven, and a new earth. We have a great redeeming God who sent his Son to be our Redeemer. It's no wonder the psalmist said, let the redeemed of the Lord say so, whom he has redeemed from trouble.
3: What an encouragement. Yeah, we have a Redeemer, and his name is Jesus. Now, I want to really lean in on that last passage Nancy quoted. It's Psalm 107, verse 2. Let the redeemed of the Lord say so, whom he has redeemed from trouble. It's kind of old Englishy, but when the psalmist says, let the redeemed of the Lord say so, he's really saying, let the redeemed of the Lord tell their story. He's inviting us to testify to God's particular redeeming work in our lives. And that's what Heidi Jenkins has been doing since God redeemed her, setting her free from the shame of abortion. She and I had a conversation about that. Let's listen. Heidi, it's important for women to know they're not alone, right? They're not the only ones who are suffering the way that they are.
5: And I think women feel so isolated after experiencing an abortion, and therefore they can see other women expressing their feelings and feel that they're not alone and that there is healing.
3: They certainly are not alone. There's it seems to be a rise in women who are choosing abortion, and some people are saying that that might correlate to the increase in availability of abortion pills, which make it, quote unquote, easier for a woman to pursue an abortion. You've been vocal about your concern that that can be equally as traumatic, if not more so, than surgery. Tell me why you think that.
5: The pills are easily accessible, and women are told most of the time, you know, go home and do it in the

0: and some of them experience extreme pain and cramping and extreme bleeding. Many women have shared with me that they have seen their baby pass from them, and that is very traumatic. Many women bleed so much that they get into a bathtub because the blood is that excessive.
1: That would be a very traumatic and lonely experience.
0: Yes, many women end up in the emergency room. And so there's some women who say, oh, it wasn't so bad. But for the most part, many of the women that I've spoken to have described just a horrible experience of taking the abortion pills and being in violent pain, screaming. And if no one's there to help them, they just feel completely alone. And, you know, they're reluctant to go to the emergency room because this is something they elected to do.
1: Mm-hmm. I would imagine, too, that, you know, they would be surprised by that based on the information, the propaganda, the ads, what they're being told. They're probably surprised when they find themselves in that place of it being such a frightening experience.
0: It's very traumatic for so many women, and I think it complicates the healing process because it's so graphic, and I think that it produces more guilt and grief than the surgery because it's so graphic.
1: Mm-hmm. Again, there is healing. There is hope. They're not alone. You are not alone if that's your story. And we're not telling this story. Heidi's not sharing this today to increase your guilt, to increase your shame,
0: no.
1: but to offer you a lifeline of hope.
0: And Satan doesn't want healing through Jesus. He would rather we stayed in the guilt and shame box.
1: Mm-hmm.
0: And continue to suffer and continue to hide. Shame is a very big factor.
1: You know, there's a lot of conversation today about shame. I've been, in the last decade or so, encouraged that the conversation around shame was moving to the forefront because I think that there is toxic, unhealthy shame that Satan creates. I once heard something to the effect of, there's no one that's more pro-abortion than the devil when a woman is walking into an abortion clinic, and there's no one that is more pro-life than the devil when that same woman is walking out of an abortion clinic. And I thought, that's so true. He changes the lies up on us, and one of the things is he takes something called shame and he twists and distorts it to the place where we believe, in your words, this is an unpardonable sin, which is not true. So I want to ask a question about shame, because I think that shame in God's hands can be a tool that leads us to his loving forgiveness and redemption.
0: It certainly led me in that direction.
1: Tell me how.
0: I couldn't live with my shame. As I said, I was extremely depressed, and I didn't know how to put one foot in front of the other. And yet I had two small children who I needed to take care of. And my husband at the time had been promoted, and he was traveling a lot. And so I needed to function. And I knew that if I didn't find healing, that I wouldn't be able to function because I couldn't live with myself.
1: Mm-hmm.
0: So at the time, we had started my husband and I had started attending Redeemer Presbyterian Church in New York City, which was started by Tim and Kathy Keller.
1: Mm-hmm.
0: And listening to Tim preach,
2: tonight we're
0: not directly about abortion, but somehow his wisdom seemed to blanket so many different areas of my life.
2: That the gospel is not just the minimum Christian doctrine required to believe in order to go to heaven when you die. At Redeemer, we have always taught, because the Bible teaches, that the gospel changes your life now.

0: it changes every part of your life. And it changes you from the top to the bottom, from the inside out.
1: This is Tim Keller, who passed away in May of 2023. He was Heidi Jenkins' pastor. The Lord used his gentle, gospel-centered teaching to work in her heart. For example, in this message, Tim Keller was referring to the encounter that Jesus had with the woman at the well.
0: He thirsted. He got the cosmic thirst so we could get the water of life. And see, it's not just to know the water of life is the, gives you the joy. You have to see what it cost him to give it to us. And that will change your heart. That will change your heart. When she gets that, she will not need men the way she did. You won't need men or women the way you do. You won't need money. Money just becomes money. Men just become men. Women just become women. Romance becomes a good thing, but not the most important thing. You're free. Do you know what the power of a changed life is? Do you know how radical it is? How radically your life can change? If you don't see religion and morality as the way you change your life and effort, but you see the grace of God that comes in, electrifies you, and changes the very basis of your self-image, your identity, of your the very foundations of your heart.
2: He often talked about a Welsh doctor and minister named Martin Lloyd-Jones. Martin Lloyd-Jones said, stop listening to yourself and start talking to yourself. And that really stuck with me because I had been listening to myself as opposed to pouring the truth of God's word into myself.
1: Yeah. So instead of just listening to the guilt and the shame and the messages of condemnation, you start to find some of those scripture verses that you mentioned about forgiveness and the truth that my sin is as far as the east is from the west. That's how far away it is from me. And you start to tell yourself those things. That's what he was meaning by that.
2: Yes, exactly. I, at the time, was attending Kathy Keller's Bible study when she encouraged me to write out my testimony and asked me to share it on Easter Sunday at Redeemer. Kathy was instrumental in editing my drafts. And after I told my story, many women came up to me and thanked me for sharing my story. And there's some wonderful books out there that also talk about healing from abortion. One of them that I've recommended over and over again is called Her Choice to Heal by Sidna Massey.
1: I love Sidna. She's precious. Yes.
2: And there's one called Will I Cry Tomorrow by Susan Stanford Rue. And that's probably out of print by now, but that was also one that I just resonated with that book because it was one of the first ones I read that showed me that, yes, other women do have some of these same feelings after experiencing abortion. So talking to myself and filling my mind with information that helped me to heal was key in moving forward.
1: You know, Heidi, you mentioned that what was winsome and compelling to you about Chuck Colson is that he seemed to have a peace about him. And I feel like as I sit here looking at you on Zoom, you have that peace about you and you have wisdom about you. And it's evident to me that that night that you received Christ because of Chuck Colson's testimony, that he passed a baton of faith onto your heart that you're passing on as hope to other hearts. You know, I love the way God is using Heidi's story to encourage her church family, our Revive Our Hearts family, and surely so many others. There is hope after abortion because Jesus really does redeem. Would you let God use your story too? Take some time to think through the narrative of God's redemptive work in your life. Maybe even grab a pen and paper or open up a Word doc so you can really capture it. And then ask the Lord, who needs to hear my story of redemption? Lord, would you open the doors for me to tell it? And you know, I have a hunch that's a prayer he'll be glad to answer. If you'd like to hear some more examples from women who have testified to God's redemptive work in their lives, we've got so many beautiful stories on our website. We'll link to some of those in today's transcript at reviveourhearts.com. That's where you'll find the full-length version of Heidi's story, too. And if you'd like to dive even deeper into the heart of Christ this Christmas, Nancy DeMoss Wolgemuth has just released the most beautiful resource to help you do that. It's called Consider Jesus, Meditations on the Person and Work of Christ. In the midst of all that feels frantic during the holidays, this 31-day Advent devotional draws your spirit back to what really matters. 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You know, nearly a quarter of evangelicals today reject Jesus as God. This is simply a devastating statistic, isn't it? And Nancy DeMoss Wolgemuth explains why the Lordship of Christ matters so deeply for each of us and invites you to reclaim a reverent heart towards Jesus on Monday. Please be back for Revive Our Hearts.

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1: Astronomers say there are 100 billion stars in the Milky Way galaxy, and God calls them each by name. He knows your name, too. 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
2: With SRN News, I'm John Scott. Officials say Gulf of America oil and gas operations will remain close watch under the hurricane is no longer a threat. The Marine Minerals Administration is working with offshore operators and state and federal agencies as crews evacuate the platforms and the rigs, and production is temporarily shut in. They will resume once the threat has passed. Isis, now a Category 2 storm with maximum wind speeds of 105 miles per hour, and it's gaining strength. Landfall set for late Friday. Georgia Governor Kemp declares a state of emergency in anticipation of the Atlantic's first hurricane.
3: As Hurricane Isaias approaches the Gulf Coast, Governor Brian Kemp said Thursday afternoon,
4: "We expect Isaias to begin impacting Georgia overnight on Friday, tracking toward the western part of the state with heavy rain bands, possible flooding, and potential tornadic activity into Saturday."
3: Because of the weather threat, he declared a state of emergency, allowing state agencies to prepare for the hurricane. He advised Georgians to stock up on essentials like water, food, batteries, and flashlights, emphasizing the importance of taking the storm seriously. I'm Liz Kennedy.
2: Florida Attorney General James Utmeyer says that state is now accepting price gouging complaints as Isis continues to strengthen. The landfall expected once again by late Friday or perhaps early Saturday. Venezuela's former president and first lady, they are facing new criminal charges. Those charges accuse the couple of conspiracy to commit torture. This is SRN News.
5: Foundations of Freedom, a look at America's founding principles and the leaders who shaped our nation.
6: Ronald Reagan believed freedom was more than a political system or a set of laws. In 1988, he said, "Freedom describes the God-given condition of the human soul." For Reagan, liberty was not something government created. It was something government was called to respect and to protect. That idea sits at the heart of the American experiment. Our rights do not come from rulers, institutions, or political majorities. They belong to us by nature and by God. And when we understand freedom that way, our responsibility becomes clearer. Government may protect liberty. Laws may preserve it, but neither can give us what was never theirs to grant. Freedom begins with the recognition that human dignity and liberty come before government, not from it.
2: A growing debate over artificial intelligence in college athletics taking center stage.
7: Washington State University is the latest to have signed a deal with a company that uses AI to write game recaps, player bios, and feature stories for athletics. It's called FanWord. Critics say the move could mean fewer opportunities for student journalists to gain real-world experience, but WSU isn't alone. More than 250 colleges reportedly use the same service, highlighting a growing national debate over how much of the storytelling should be done by humans and how much by AI. I'm Monica Nelson.
2: The NFL asking the Supreme Court to take up a dispute over who has the authority to regulate prediction markets. The NFL argues that wagers should fall under state gambling laws. Kalshi and other prediction markets argue the wagers they offer are known as swaps and are federally regulated by the Commodity Futures Trading Commission. More details at srnnews.com.
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0: 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Several recent headlines reveal escalating tensions in the U.S. Could something big be around the corner? For the first time in state history, an abortion amendment is on Virginia's ballot this November. An Oregon hospital refused to allow a Christian nurse to start a Bible study while allowing other religions to meet on campus. A recent report suggests that biological women have lost over 2,000 gold medals to trans-identifying males and over $500,000 in prize money. Josh Davis connects these stories to God's Word on today's Watchmen on the Wall.
1: Greetings, fellow Watchmen on the Wall, and welcome to another Headlines from the End Times, as we help you stay informed and equipped with what you need to know so that you can stand firm in today's world, looking for that blessed hope and the glorious appearing of our great God and Savior, Jesus Christ. The first story I want to share with you today is not a political one. It's a biblical issue. I want to describe what's really at stake in Virginia's upcoming elections and why it doesn't just impact the state of Virginia, but its ramifications could be far-reaching in the United States of America. I begin by asking you a question. Who gets to determine the value of a human life? Is it God or is it government? Is God the one who says, I am the author of life? I am the one that gives value to human life? Or do we get to decide in the ballot box? Or does a government panel get to decide just how valuable life is and what limits we should put on protecting human life? Is every human life sacred because we're created in the image of God, as the scripture says, or is its value ours to determine, as the secular dogma contests today? Virginia citizen Catherine Bruner writes a piece for the Christian Post, and I want to share a portion of that with you, describing how that this November voters will decide whether abortion should be enshrined in the Virginia Constitution as part of what the amendment calls a, quote, fundamental right to reproductive freedom, end quote. Think about that for just a second, friends. Reproductive freedom. Freedom for whom? For the baby? For the unborn child? Or for the mother to decide the power of life and death is in the hands of the mother or the father of that child? So this amendment would group abortion together with things like prenatal care, childbirth, postpartum care, contraception, miscarriage management, and on and on and on, under this language of so-called reproductive freedom. But for Christians who understand the unborn child as a human being created in the image of God, abortion cannot be understood solely as an exercise of one's personal, quote-unquote, reproductive freedom. Another human life is at stake. And friends, we understand that this proposed constitutional amendment in the state of Virginia goes much further than it ever has before. It says that in the third trimester, a single physician could authorize an abortion based on the woman's physical or mental health. Unlike current Virginia law, this amendment does not require that the threat to her health be substantial, be irremediable. In other words, it can't be reversible. Nor does it require the agreement of two additional physicians. It strips all of that away, which Virginia currently has in place. The words and the language that they're using in this constitutional amendment on the ballot this November in Virginia has some very significant words. Again, I call your attention to that phrase, reproductive freedom. That sounds reassuring, and it sounds a little bit confusing when you see that on the ballot. Who's against freedom? If you're against this bill, you're against freedom. Can't you hear some liberal politician claim that line? You want to be against freedom? You want to put women in chains? You want to enslave them or ensnare them? You ought to want to give them reproductive freedom. Can you hear that line being shouted? But think about this. That sounds like a reassuring phrase. And you put it beside prenatal care, childbirth, fertility care. But the implications are so far beyond abortion. At the heart of these debates is a question of authority. Is human life and the human body ours to define, or is it God's to define? You see, biblical Christianity begins with the Creator. Human life has value because God ascribes value to it. And the human body has meaning because He has designed it. And the scripture bears this out, that He has knit us together in our mother's womb, it says in Psalm 139, and that God is the Creator and the sustainer of life. This isn't a contest between two political parties. It's not even a contest between two political candidates. It's not even a contest between a certain personality. For the very first time in Virginia's rich history, abortion itself is before the people as a matter of constitutional law. The Virginia Constitution should protect the God-given rights of the unborn. And the church must clearly teach and fight for truth when a question before the public directly implicates something about which Scripture speaks, according to this author, and I agree wholeheartedly with her assessment. And I, myself, just full disclosure, I'm a Virginia citizen, and I help to pastor my small local church in Virginia as well. And this is something that we have been burdened about in our church, something that we have been praying about, something that we will continue to pray about. And we know the scripture is very clear about the dignity that God gives to human life. And as Christians, we need to hold to that biblical worldview perspective to defend life, to be a voice for the voiceless, for that unborn baby who can't even utter a single syllable, that we can be that voice and we can call out what is murderous and what is ungodly in our world today. We understand out of the Ten Commandments, the sixth one is very poignant for what we're discussing. Thou shalt not kill, cannot commit murder, is the meaning of that one of ten commandments that God gave us, number six. So how a society understands life at its beginning cannot be separated from how it understands human dignity elsewhere. Abortion, euthanasia, sex, the human body, disability, crime, punishment, all these raise different questions, but beneath them lies a common one. Does every human life possess inherent dignity because it's created by God, or does its value depend upon human choice? The Bible is very clear. God is the designer, the originator, the creator of human life. We bear His image. We possess dignity that's not ours to give or take away. Human worth is not determined by how strong you are, how independent you are, how much health you have, how much wealth you have, how much you are wanted, how much you are useful, what your age is, or what other people recognize in you. No, it's a gift from Almighty God. And so we understand that there is so very much at stake in November for the state of Virginia. And so I invite you who do not live in the state of Virginia to be much in prayer for what we see happening. It could be similar to what we have seen in Massachusetts. It could be similar to what we've seen other states. And the scary thing about this is Virginia's location and proximity to many other states could make it a destination for abortion and many other things. Thankfully, there are other faithful watchmen on the wall, including those like Pastor Gary Hamrick from Leesburg, Virginia, who are urging Christians to let their voices be heard and to get out and to vote and to make a difference in what we see happening. Because we are called to stand up against evil, to stand up in the face of that, And here in the United States of America, we have the right and the privilege and the opportunity to let our voice be heard. And this will become part of Virginia's fundamental law. Now, the amazing thing that Pastor Gary Hamrick points out is that according to Pew Research and First Liberty, 90 million self-identified evangelical Christians in America are eligible to vote. 90 million. Think about that number. That's the largest voting bloc in America. Self-identified evangelical Christians that are eligible to vote. 90 million. But tragically, of the 90 million that are eligible to vote, 40 million do not vote. Almost half of those evangelical Christians who are eligible to vote do not vote in the United States of America. Of that 90 million, 15 million are not even registered to vote. The fact is, a lot of evangelical Christians are sitting it out every single election. And in so doing, you're allowing evil and seeding ground to Satan. He's the enemy. We're not talking about one political party versus another. We're talking about the advancement of the evil agenda, the setting of the stage for the biblical end time scenario. And as Pastor Gary Hamrick says, when evil policies are enacted and Christians sit it out, we have no one to blame but ourselves. Christians need to let their voices be heard and stand up for God's definition of marriage, God's definition of sanctity of life from the womb to the tomb. What God defines, we must defend. And I add my hearty amen to the remarks of Pastor Gary Hamrick and the others that I have shared with you. And so, friends, I want to invite you to join us 2 weeks from today. We're going to be in Virginia. And I think that's no mistake. I believe it's part of the providence of God that we're having a Prophecy in the News live event 3 full days in Bristol, Virginia. And we want to invite you to join us there for apologetics, Bible prophecy, and Bible mysteries. And I'm sure so much is going to be said and information shared about the kinds of things that I am describing to you. And this is a very timely event that we are hosting. And I'm sure that we will have some special times of prayer directed for the state of Virginia and this important amendment that is before the people. So we would love for you to join us in Bristol, Virginia, October 22nd, 23rd, 24th. More information is available about that Prophecy in the News live event at our ministry website, swrc.com. 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As we move on to our next story, I want to introduce something to you that it was a little bit shocking to me, but when you understand what is happening, it's not quite so shocking after all. We are very close to a surveillance state, friends. Let's not kid ourselves. And during the heat of summer, many Americans learned just how pervasive the Flock cameras were. Now, imagine if that Flock camera mounted on a utility pole was instead mounted on a police vehicle, roaming the streets, going to events, going to your supermarket. You know, imagine it's patrolling down your street, slowly crawling across public parks, patrolling campgrounds, stopping at your church on a Sunday morning to check out the worshipers who are entering the building, always watching, always identifying, always recognizing each person that passes its gaze, monitoring, detecting, notifying, even alerting the police if someone seems to be doing something or if it recognizes the facial characteristics of someone who they're looking for, someone that needs to be arrested. So what am I getting at? What am I setting you up for? Here's the story that shows what the future could hold and the not too distant future, to be a matter of fact about it. Well, the police in Western Australia are testing a police vehicle that is equipped with security cameras that can perform live facial recognition. That's right. This mobile unit has scanned nearly 1 million Australians in a 3-month period, and the facial recognition scans led to 79 arrests, identified 114 registered sex offenders in Western Australia. Now, the police say this vehicle is primarily a crime deterrent, often patrolling city streets, parks, and major events. The deployment of this vehicle has been controversial, to say the least, and privacy advocates are raising lots of concerns about the privacy risks associated. But the police seem to be unconcerned about those risks, proclaiming at press conferences that the government makes no apology whatsoever for using technology to make Western Australians safer. They went on to say, this technology, which only identifies and captures information about people who represent a risk to the community. And so they describe how it works and that they don't really keep the data. They only retain the data when there is a match between someone that is recognized and someone that's in the criminal database. That's the only time they keep the data. And many of you are saying, okay, that sounds good, but think about the implications of where this world is headed. Even the police commissioner, one police commissioner in Western Australia, said that they make no apology for using this technology. He said, quote, we don't put people in handcuffs immediately. We ask questions, end quote. And he just maintained that it's primarily about deterring crime, just as you would have a police officer holding a rifle and trying to be there as a presence to deter any crime. We just have this vehicle parked, watching, monitoring, recognizing people's faces through the use of AI technology to match that with the database. And friends, just think about how we are moving to this surveillance state with each passing month. You know, I'm telling you story after story after story. I thought that when we talked about Flock cameras several months ago, that that was bad enough. But now we're seeing these kinds of cameras, these kinds of systems aren't just being installed in stationary places. Now we're seeing them being mobilized through vehicles and through other kinds of means. And it just shows you how this world is moving and how people are being desensitized and accepting as normal the surveillance state that is quickly coming. And we're beginning to think in terms of our safety and our security above and beyond our personal freedom. That's something that I've warned about in my book, Rise of the One World Mind, and tried to point out that going back just a few years ago, that was being part of the attitude that is emerging in our day. Another story for you today, an Oregon hospital has tried and thankfully failed to keep a nurse on staff from starting a Bible study for her coworkers. This comes from Decision Magazine. A nurse says the hospital administrators in Oregon initially refused her request to start an employee resource group for Christians who wanted to meet for prayer and Bible study, despite providing similar accommodations for other religious employee groups. Susie Lowe, a Christian nurse who works at Oregon Health and Science University Hospital, in Portland, Oregon, refused to kowtow to administrators' requirements that the group be interfaith rather than Christian. They didn't want prayer. They didn't want her having a Bible study. They said it has to be an interfaith gathering. She wrote back and said, no, we are a Christian group. We want to be allowed to pray. We want to be allowed to do a Bible study and do these other worship activities using campus resources like other religions are allowed to do. And so Lowe contacted First Liberty Institute, a religious freedom law firm, which promptly issued a demand letter for the hospital calling for the Christian nurses' request to be afforded the same accommodations as other employee resource groups. After about a year-long process, the hospital group finally approved a charter for this Christian Bible study to use hospital resources for prayer and worship. And the group has just exploded. She said there's so many Christians who want to connect in a group like this, especially in a place like Portland, and working in that place can be tough as a Christian. And we're able to connect, and it's really grown and blossomed. So I'm thankful for her determination to get that going. That's the kind of stand that people are being forced to take as our world becomes increasingly secular, increasingly anti-Christian. Now, here's a story that's gaining a lot of attention. There's a staggering number of American female athletes who have been cheated out of first place in their competitions over the last 40 years. The Concerned Women for America Legislative Action Committee found that trans-identifying males have stolen over 2,293 gold medals from women and girls in the United States. And they're calling on Congress to protect biological women and girls from this injustice. So with data compiled from He Cheated on recorded incidents of natural males disruption in female events since the mid-1980s, the research found that trans-identifying males have stolen over 2,293 gold medals from women and girls in the United States, pushing each rightful champion down to second place. But this story is not just about those gold medals. It's also about money, prize money for winning these kinds of events. The trans-identifying male athletes have stolen over $500,000 in prize money from women in professional sports. Now, one state seems to really be the epicenter for this occurrence, and if I gave you a multiple choice and let you pick from two or three, I bet you could guess which one it is. It's the state of California. In California alone, over 600 women and girls have taken silver medals from males allowed to compete in the women's category. Of that 2,000 plus, over 600 of those occurred in the state of California alone. Now, these numbers represent the biological males who have won. The number of males competing in female sports is much higher than 2,000. In fact, according to this report, trans-identifying males have competed in more than 14,000 female sports events, whether that's amateur or professional. And I'm sure you remember that the WNBA saw this controversy blow up through Sophie Cunningham's common sense remarks this summer. And I believe that we're reaching a tipping point in Western society over these kinds of issues. And there's many cultural issues that we're seeing, whether we're talking about transgenderism, whether we're talking about abortion in the state of Virginia and Massachusetts and other states who have recently passed legislation. It seems that the stage is being set for some cataclysmic events. And then if you couple that with the geopolitical things that's happening, whether that be Iran, whether that be Russia, Ukraine, and we're seeing the gas prices and we're seeing the diesel prices and people are wondering about the weather, and we're hearing reports that this winter could bring a lot of cold and a lot of snow. And then you couple that with the rising heating costs and fuel costs. And when diesel costs rise, everything rises because these tractor trailers pulling our food to our grocery stores use diesel fuel. And we won't see that cost initially, but it'll trickle down to us. So food costs will rise, and We're seeing all these things happening, and it feels like our world is escalating, escalating, escalating. I'm not a doomsday prophet, and I don't want to dwell on these kinds of things, because I know that greater is He that's in us than he that's in the world, and I know that God has not appointed us to wrath, but we must understand with our eyes open where we are heading and how we need to be equipped and informed to stand firm in this day, to be prepared for what may come, and to have the hope of the gospel as our anchor, and to stand firm and boldly on the Christian faith in these days in which we live. We need to be adequately prepared for what may come, but we also need to be ministering to others. We can't allow fear to creep into our souls and to rob us of our joy. We've got to keep our eyes firmly fixed on the Lord Jesus Christ as we march forward in these days, remembering that God has His church here for such a time as this. Friend, the fact that you are on earth right here, right now, is no accident. God has you here for a purpose, dear friend. Do not forget that and go forward with the Lord in these days in which we live. You don't know how you're making a difference in people's lives as you continue to faithfully stand as a watchman on the wall.
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2: And a very pleasant good morning, everybody. Welcome to our Friday get-together. We're to the end of the work week. It's October the 9th, 2026. This is Mark Ferguson. Glad to be with you as we look forward to the weekend. Church services on the Lord's Day. Hope that it's going to be a great weekend for you and your family. Let's find out about the forecast as we say good morning to staff meteorologist Mike Cox.
3: Well, thank you, Mark. Good morning, everybody. It looks like our weather will be changing as we go through the day today. Some clouds have already started to move in. We'll see cloudy skies for a lot of the day today. Look for a high of 77, more clouds tonight with a low of 58. It does look like rain will wait until late tonight at the earliest before it starts to set in. And then as Hurricane Isaias gets closer, we will have rain chances going up for Saturday. Gusty winds as well. High wind warnings up in the mountains for Saturday. We'll have a high of 74.
4: With SRN News, I'm John Scott. Hurricane Isaias continues to strengthen as it tracks toward the U.S. Gulf Coast. Landfall expected late Friday as a dangerous hurricane, driving life-threatening storm surge, damaging winds, and flooding rain. The winds have reached 105 miles per hour, making it a Category 2 storm. Florida Governor Ron DeSantis issuing a state of emergency for 25 counties.
5: We're preparing for Category 3 landfall. I think most people do not believe it will be that strong when it hits, but my view is you prepare. And then if you end up not having to use all the preparation, you're fine.
4: At a Home Depot in Panama City, Florida, this man says certain items flying off the shelves as residents prepare.
6: Generators have been a huge push already. We have seen an increase in plywood, ratchet straps, and water is definitely on the move for sure.
4: Officials say Isaias likely to continue a period of rapid strengthening before reaching the coast somewhere between Mobile, Alabama and Destin, Florida on Friday evening or perhaps Saturday morning. Officials say Gulf of America oil and gas operations will remain under close watch until Hurricane Isaias is no longer a threat. Russia denying multiple reports that a second worker at the Irkutsk Research Anti-Plague Institute has died.
7: Russia's health ministry is saying most media reports about the plague outbreak have been based on false information. What is known is that a 28-year-old female researcher at the facility has died, and reports have said it was from pneumonic plague. The World Health Organization's been pressuring Russian officials for more information about what pathogen was involved. They say that information has not been provided, and Russian officials now say they're winding down any precautionary measures because there's no risk of an epidemic.
4: This is SRN News.
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0: The month of October is a wonderful opportunity to celebrate our pastors. 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May we take time to give thanks to God for our pastors and encourage them during Pastor Appreciation Month.
1: 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You go till you find it. So if you lost something as priceless as your love for God, ask yourself, where is the desperation? 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Make sure you don't lose it. And if you've lost it, get desperate in your search until you find it again. 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

The great Charles Wesley hymn, the arrangement there from the Maranatha Singers, Jesus, Lover of My Soul. Coming up at 5:45 this morning, we have the teaching ministry of Bible Basics. Dr. Donald Drake will continue his great Bible word series. The word today is Lord. Part one is on the way. Then at 6 o'clock this morning, Dr. Kenneth Hill finishes up the work week with prayer time, a terrific way to get the day started. Now we're going to listen to Jeff Moore with All I Want.

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0: Welcome to Bible Basics. Thank you for joining us today for another study on great words of the Bible. Our desire is that your understanding of the Word of God will grow each time we study together. Today, our teacher, Dr. Donald Drake, will continue the study of light, which he began yesterday. This is lesson 153 in our series of studies on great words of the Bible.
1: And God said, "Let there be light," and there was light. And God saw the light, that it was good. And God divided the light from the darkness. And God called the light day, and the darkness he called night. And the evening and the morning were the first day. Genesis 1, 3 through 5. We will look again at the word light. What was there before there was light? Is everything darkness, since God then divided the light from the darkness? If there was no light, how did God see? Does he not need light to see something? We don't really know the answers to those interesting questions, but we do know this. The Bible tells us that God created the light by simply speaking it into existence. This was the first day, and that seems to be significant, since it is the first time that there were 24-hour periods divided into light and darkness. It was on the second day of creation that God created the sun, the moon, and the stars. Genesis 1:15 through 18 read, "And let them be for lights in the firmament of the heaven, to give light upon the earth. And it was so. And God made two great lights, the greater light to rule the day, and the lesser light to rule the night. He made the stars also. And God set them in the firmament of the heaven, to give light upon the earth, and to rule over the day and over the night, and to divide the light from the darkness. And God saw that it was good." So it was that light came into being, forming the day and night. We have the new source of light in the sun, moon, and stars. Light is a glorious thing, and it has become a description of many things that are good. This is very true in the Hebrew language. Its imagery uses light to a great extent. God used light to direct the children of Israel while they traveled from Egypt to Canaan. During the daytime, he led them by a pillar of cloud, while at night he used a pillar of fire.

fire to guide them on their way. Exodus 13:21 describes this. And the Lord went before them by day in a pillar of a cloud to lead them the way, and by night in a pillar of fire to give them light to go by day and night. This was not just imagery, but they were real pillars that led the Israelites. It must have been quite a feeling to know that God was there in the pillar of cloud and the pillar of fire. When David was about to die, he spoke concerning his experience with God and talks about light in the 24th chapter of 2 Samuel. Now these be the last words of David. David the son of Jesse said, "And the man who was raised up on high, the anointed of the God of Jacob, and the sweet psalmist of Israel said, The Spirit of the Lord spake by me, and his word was in my tongue. The God of Israel said, The rock of Israel spake to me. He that ruleth over men must be just, ruling in the fear of God. And he shall be as the light of the morning, when the sun riseth, even a morning without clouds, as the tender grass springing out of the earth by clear shining after rain. Although my house be not so with God, yet he hath made with me an everlasting covenant, ordered in all things, and sure. For this is all my salvation and all my desire, although he made it not to grow." God wants those who represent him to be as the light of the morning. Isn't that beautiful? God confirmed that in 1 Kings 11:36. "And unto his son will I give one tribe, that David my servant may have a light alway before me in Jerusalem, the city which I have chosen me to put my name there." God spoke of his covenant with David as a light for the people of Israel. Listen to 2 Chronicles 21:7. "Howbeit, the Lord would not destroy the house of David because of the covenant that he had made with David, and as he promised, to give a light to him and to his sons forever." God is our light. He has promised to always be our light. Psalm 27:1 says, "The Lord is my light and my salvation. Whom shall I fear? The Lord is the strength of my life. Of whom shall I be afraid?" Because he is our light, we have no reason to be afraid. We ought to pray with the psalmist in Psalm 4:6. "There be many that say, Who will show us any good? Lord, lift up the light of thy countenance upon us. In the presence of the Lord, there is peace. In the presence of the Lord, there is joy. In the presence of the Lord, there is hope. In the presence of the Lord, there is love." He wants to give this light to us. Listen to Psalm 18:28. "For thou wilt light my candle, the Lord my God will enlighten my darkness." Isn't that a great promise? In Psalm 36:9, there is an interesting promise. "For with thee is the fountain of life, in thy light shall we see light." Life produces life, and light produces light. That is the promise of God. We receive life from him, and we receive light from him. He has promised to guide us with his light. Listen to Psalm 119:105. "Thy word is a lamp unto my feet and a light unto my path." Not only is God light and he gives light, but he promises to give light through his word, because his word is a lamp and a light. He not only leads with his light, but his light bringeth understanding to the child of God. Psalm 119:130 reads, "The entrance of thy words giveth light. It giveth understanding unto the simple." Jesus said that a person had to become as a little child in order to trust God. God himself says here in Psalm 119 that we not only have to become as little children, but we must also become as the simple. Faith is a simple act, only complicated by the sophistication of the education and maturity. Wealth, education, and prestige do not give light. They ought to be the result of light, but too often they are a hindrance to light, and we are left to exercise our simplicity by just trusting what God has to say. When we have the light of his presence and the light of his word, then he expects us to walk in that light. Listen to Isaiah 2:5. "O house of Jacob, come ye, and let us walk in the light of the Lord." Can you imagine what a difference that will make for you as his child? You don't have to try and do the best you can. You can trust him and walk in his light. The Messiah fulfilled the promise of light to come. Isaiah 9:2 says concerning him,
The people that walked in darkness have seen a great

0: great light. They that dwell in the land of the shadow of death, upon them hath the light shine. Jesus was the fulfillment of that promise. Matthew says in Matthew 4:16, the people which sat in darkness saw a great light, and to them which sat in the region and shadow of death, light is sprung up. Isaiah had so much to say about the Lord bringing light to the world. Listen to Isaiah 42:16 and Isaiah 60:1. And I will bring the blind by a way that they knew not. I will lead them in paths that they have not known. I will make darkness light before them and crooked things straight. These things will I do unto them and not forsake them. Arise, shine, for thy light is come, and the glory of the Lord is risen upon thee. We now have this message to deliver to the whole world, but Isaiah spoke of it nearly 800 years before Christ. Isaiah 60:3 says, and the Gentiles shall come to thy light, and kings to the brightness of thy rising. Daniel was thrilled with the presence of the Lord and the promise of light from him. Listen to Daniel 2:22. He revealeth the deep and secret things. He knoweth what is in the darkness, and the light dwelleth with him. Daniel walked with the Lord and lived in the presence of his light. It was obvious to those around him. Listen to what the king had to say to Daniel in Daniel 5:14. I have even heard of thee, that the spirit of the gods is in thee, and that light and understanding and excellent wisdom is found in thee. We are to be like Daniel. The Lord gave that great challenge in Matthew 5:14-16. Ye are the light of the world. A city that is set on a hill cannot be hid. Neither do men light a candle and put it under a bushel, but on a candlestick, and it giveth light unto all that are in the house. Let your light so shine before men that they may see your good works and glorify your Father, which is in heaven. John the Baptist was the one who would introduce this Messiah to those who sit in the darkness. His father concluded his great hymn in Luke 1:79, to give light to them that sit in darkness and in the shadow of death, to guide our feet into the way of peace. Later, the word would say about John in John 1:8-9, he was not that light, but was sent to bear witness of that light. That was the true light, which lighteth every man that cometh into the world. In that great third chapter of John, this sad commentary is given about those who don't believe in verses 19-21. And this is the condemnation, that light is come into the world, and men love darkness rather than light, because their deeds were evil. For every one that doeth evil hateth the light, neither cometh to the light, lest his deeds should be reproved. But he that doeth truth cometh to the light, that his deeds may be made manifest, that they are wrought in God. Jesus is our light, and he is the light of the world. John 8:12 reads, then spake Jesus again unto them, saying, I am the light of the world. He that followeth me shall not walk in darkness, but shall have the light of life. 2 Corinthians 4:6 gives a great picture of what has happened to all who have trusted Christ. For God, who commanded the light to shine out of darkness, has shined in our hearts to give the light of the knowledge of the glory of God in the face of Jesus Christ. The result of that is seen in 1 Peter 2:9. But ye are a chosen generation, a royal priesthood, an holy nation, a peculiar people, that ye should show forth the praises of him who hath called you out of darkness into his marvelous light. We must never forget that we are a people who live in a dark world filled with sin. God has brought light to all those who have trusted in Christ. That light, according to 2 Corinthians 4:6, will give knowledge of the glory of God because we have seen and know Jesus Christ. It is a fantastic privilege that the child of God has. 1 Peter 2:9 gives those wonderful characteristics of the child of God. We are a chosen generation, a royal priesthood, a holy nation, a peculiar people, and because of that, we are obligated to show forth the praises of him who has called us out of darkness into his marvelous light. There ought to be glory light in your life today. If there isn't, why isn't there?
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Good morning. Welcome into our prayer time here on WHCB 91.5 The Blessing, WHCB Bristol, Kingsport, Johnson City. Kenneth Hill here, your host for our prayer time get together. Well, we saw over the last program about kings in the Old Testament, and the fact that Saul was chosen when the people of Israel rejected God as their king. In the New Testament, we saw the fact that the children of God there in Israel were under foreign rule and foreign leaders who were not kind to them. The Romans were in charge, and they had an Idumean, Herod, an Edomite, as the one being the king over the Jews, not the king of the Jews, but the king over the Jews. They also had a governor named Pilate at the time of Christ. God sent his son, Jesus Christ, to bring salvation to the children of Israel if they would accept him, honor him, and follow him. But the religious leaders of the day rejected Christ Jesus because he didn't fit into their ideas, their preconceived notions. They didn't fit into his plans, and they didn't leave them in power. Now, John 1, 11 and 12 says that he came into his own, but his own received him not. But as many as received him, to them gave he power to become the sons of God, even to those who believe on his name. God raised up those who would follow Jesus and his teachings, and they went everywhere. They were in Jerusalem, Judea, Samaria, and the uttermost parts of the earth. Not only did those who followed Jesus Christ get their forgiveness of their sins, and they got Christ's righteousness as well as his forgiveness, but they also gained prominence in the eyes of God. This is what the Apostle Peter wrote in his first epistle. He told us that we were a chosen generation, a royal priesthood, a holy nation, a peculiar people, so that we could proclaim the praises of him who called us out of darkness into his marvelous light. And you can find that in the original in 1 Peter 2:9. We're a chosen generation. There have been more than 80 generations since the time of Christ, each one chosen by God to spread the good news. And we, as believers in our generation, more than 2,000 years later, are part of this chosen group. Think about that. We're a chosen generation. We're a royal priesthood. In the Old Testament, there were royals, there were priests, they ruled and led the people. And today, we as believers are a combination of both royals, if you will, nobility, and priests. We're a royal priesthood ordained by God to share the gospel of our Lord and Savior, Jesus Christ. We're a holy nation. Now, the Israelites in the Old Testament were considered a holy nation. They were a people of God. They were a nation of God's people. Today, not if you're a U.S. citizen or you're a citizen of some other nation, is it that you are a holy nation, but we as believers are all part of the holy nation of God. Jews and Gentiles, when they put their trust in Jesus Christ, we become part of God's holy nation. God's no respecter of persons. Doesn't matter where you come from, but it does matter what you believe. If you've placed your faith, your trust, your complete and total trust in Jesus Christ,

then you're part of this holy nation. And then we're considered a peculiar people. Now, as a child, I thought that peculiar meant being strange, and certainly I could fit into that, I'm sure. But it is not being strange, but being different. Being peculiar in that we are different because we believe the Bible as the truth. It is the complete and total Word of God, both the Old and the New Testaments. Some translations call it His own special people, but I like peculiar people because I understand what it means, and it means that I am one of them. So here we are. We who have come to faith in Christ are a chosen generation, a royal priesthood, a holy nation, a peculiar people. And so this is it. Why are we chosen? Why are we royal? Why are we holy? Why are we special? Well, it's because we've accepted God's gift of grace and have been born again. We're saved by the blood of Jesus Christ that was shed on the cross, and we have the ability, by God Almighty granting it to us, to live the victorious, powerful, and abundant life that God intended for all of the human race before the fall of Adam and Eve. Now, we carry this sin, it's the fall, we carry this sin, and there's only one way of forgiveness, and that is Jesus Christ. Jesus said in John 10:10 that he was the only way to the Father. Jesus Christ gave his life for us. He was placed in the tomb, and 3 days later he came forth in resurrection power and glory. So we can rejoice in the fact that God loves us so much that he's entrusted to us the privilege of sharing the good news with others. God loves us. Just before Jesus ascended into heaven, he said in Acts 1:8, "Ye shall be my witnesses." It's the duty of each one of us to be involved in telling others about Jesus Christ. Maybe that's passing out gospel literature. Maybe it's speaking up and proclaiming salvation's available to all men, women, and children. Maybe it's telling others quietly and lovingly of their need of a Savior and their provision of a Savior. Should they come to faith in Christ, they will be saved. Believe on the Lord Jesus Christ, and you shall be saved. Acts 16:31. So we are a chosen generation, a royal priesthood, a holy nation, a peculiar people. Hallelujah. What a Savior we have. Wow, God is so good to us. Let's go to prayer. Heavenly Father, thank you. Thank you for giving me enthusiasm this Friday morning. Thank you for reminding me of who I am in Christ Jesus. And thank you for reminding me that I've got a job to do, that I am a noble person in Christ. And thank you for that. Lord, I don't know how best to carry out the jobs that you've given me. And so as I look at the day and I see all the things that are before me, I know that I will fail if I don't have your direction. And so I ask for your Holy Spirit not only to dwell within me, but to come alongside me and to be my paraclete today, to be the one that comes alongside me, to assist me in all that you would have me to do, that I might do it properly as unto the Lord. And I pray that for each one of our listeners, that you will be with them by your Holy Spirit, power and presence, and that you will use them for your honor and your glory. Now, Father, we have needs. We have a lot of folks who've expressed their needs to us, and I know that they've expressed them to you, and so I ask you to meet those needs as only you can. And I thank you for meeting those needs. I thank you for meeting the needs of this ministry and each of these that are praying with us now, for myself and for the staff and volunteers as well. We thank you, Father. In Jesus' name, amen.

0: Music from the Christian Brothers Quartet. There is power in the blood. Glad you're with us here on our Friday get-together. 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Down Gilead Lane starts the 10 o'clock hour, 10:25 Keys for Kids, Patch the Pirate at 10:30, 10:45 for Karen and Kids. 11 o'clock, Adventures in Odyssey, a visit with Mrs. G at 11:30, Storybook Room at 11:45. 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
1: Back to Genesis with Dr. John Morris, president of the Institute for Creation Research. Dr. Morris, another heavy question. Is it true that some evolutionists actually claim that there's an evolutionary justification for rape?
2: Yes, indeed, Chris. As disgusting and far-fetched as it may sound, evolutionists claim that rape has its basis in evolutionary survival of the fittest. In evolution, the two main goals are survival and reproduction. That organism which can reproduce the most, pass its genes on to the greatest extent, is the one that's most fit. Thus, rape has its justification. If man is an evolved animal, this must be right for us too. But Chris, animal behavior should not be the model for human behavior. Humans were created in the image of God and are obliged to abide by His law. His design was one man for one woman for life, and that back to Genesis truth is the only one that will work.
1: For more information, visit our website at icr.org.
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4: What kind of a peace do I mean, and what kind of a peace do we seek?
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5: But have you noticed that there never seems to be any? 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No one comes to the Father but by me." Knowing God and finding peace with God is possible only through Jesus Christ. 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
9: Meteorologist Mike Cox, and on this Friday we start to see some of the effects of Hurricane Isaias as it moves into the Gulf Coast. We are seeing clouds from that today, and that's pretty much it. We'll have a high of 77 for this afternoon, then cloudy skies tonight. A couple of rain showers may spin up from down south where the storm is. We'll have a low of 58. Now for Saturday, we'll have cloudy skies, rain and gusty winds. We'll have a high of 74 degrees. 91.

song there is completely free from Big Daddy Weave. The bottom of the hour is coming up, and that means Pastor Greg Glory is going to be here for the Friday edition of A New Beginning. Hear his message from God's Word. It's on the way. Here's Avalon now with the greatest story.

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2: Chuck, if you were to give one last sermon, what would your topic be?
3: The grace of God.
2: Yes.
3: All you've got to do is come to Christ. And little by little, you'll see changes come that you don't deserve. Blessings come that you don't earn. And he will bring in the grace like you've never had it before.
2: Yeah.

0: Wouldn't you love to sit down and talk with Pastor Greg Laurie for a while? Wouldn't you love to sit down for a conversation with Pastor Chuck Swindoll? Well, turns out they wanted to sit down and have a talk with each other, and we get to be in the room. Glad you're along for a special edition of A New Beginning. It's the finale of Legends Week. We started the week hearing from World War II hero Louis Zamperini and Pastor Chuck Smith. Glad you're along for this encouraging final installment.
1: Yes.
2: What would you do differently if you had these 50 years to live over again?
1: Wow, I've never been asked that before.
2: Spend you more time. You don't have to be profound.
1: I would hang out with you more. What would I do differently?
2: Well, we'd have fun, I'll tell you that.
1: Yeah, I don't really, you know, I don't want to say that I wouldn't do anything differently, but for the most part, I don't know that I would do anything.
2: So you don't have many regrets?
1: Well, yeah, it's little. Things here and there, but there's not any big thing in life where I would say I should have done this. I can't say I have any major regrets.
2: Okay.
1: That's probably not good. Billy Graham once was asked, you know, what he would do differently. He said, I would preach half as much. I would spend more time praying. More time studying the Word of God and telling the Lord how much I love them. Well, I can certainly say that.
2: Sure.
1: Should I have prayed more throughout my life? Yes.
2: Yeah, everybody could say that.
1: Have I worried too much at times? Absolutely, yes.
2: Yeah.
1: Have I been impulsive at times and run ahead of the Lord? Sure, I have. But by and large, I would say that I found the will of God and I've sought to walk in it.
2: Yeah.
1: And so I can't say I would do anything differently for the most part. What about you?
2: I would have said yes more often, sooner than no.
1: To what?
2: Opportunities, open doors, stepping into something that I never dreamed I would do. I wouldn't be as reluctant.
1: Yeah.
2: I was a little too cautious sometimes. I would have affirmed more and criticized less.
1: Wow.
2: I would have been more patient.
1: Yeah.
2: Why are we so impatient? It's just, our Lord is so patient with us, and we turn around and expect the next thing to perfection from others. Or, so they failed at this. Okay. Did the world stop turning?
1: Yeah.
2: You know, did the sun stop burning? I mean, life goes on. And I probably would have, earlier on in my marriage, brought Cynthia into my life and made her more of a partner.
1: Yeah.
2: I learned how to do that after I about ruined our marriage. And she said to me one day, we were in New England in a ministry, and it was tough sledding. And she said, I don't want you to tell people we're partners anymore.
1: Hmm.
2: We were doing the dishes together, and I said, I almost dropped the dish. I said, why? Well, we're not. Yes, we are. No, we're not. Yes, we are. No, we're not. Yes, we are. And she stayed at it.
1: Yeah.
2: And finally, in tears that just burst out of her eyes, she almost screamed, no, we're not. She put the dish rag down and walked upstairs and went into our bedroom and closed the door. And I thought, as I finished, we're not because of me.
1: Hmm.
2: Well, Greg, I went upstairs, and with tears, I laid down beside her and I said, you're right. She couldn't even talk by then. I said, I have not entered you into my world as much as I could have. I know. I've not really presented you as I should have. Because you're very significant to me. She rolled her eyes and I said, I'm going to change that. I spent the next 5 to 6 years working on that. When the opportunity to be on the air came up, I couldn't lead it. And I said to her, honey, I can't, if we take on this extra dimension of ministry, I'm going to need help. And I said, I would love to have you be the one that leads it. If you think about it, pray. I'll pray with you. But I have no one else better qualified than you to do that. Well, she took it. In 44 years, she led Insight for Living.
3: Yeah.
2: She came up with fresh ideas. She put together the core values of our ministry and how we would handle the staff and how we would handle our finances and how we would take care of each station and, you know, what our procedure would be. Time passed. And one day, I'm in a group over here, and she's not far away in a group she's talking to, and there's a little lull in my group, and I hear her say, well, now that Chuck and I are partners, we do so-and-so, and we do such-and-such, and I hear the P word.
3: Nice.
2: Partner. And that afternoon, I'm in tears at lunch, and she says, what is wrong? And I said, nothing is wrong. Today, you said it. What did I say? You called us partners. And she goes, well, we are. I said, hit the replay button and go back about 7 years.
3: Wow.
2: She did. I said, remember? She said, I do. She said, it's nothing like that now. I wish I would not have kept her away.
3: Yeah.
2: Greg, there are so many people who long to help us do what we do.
3: Yeah.
2: And we can be so independent.
3: Yeah.
2: I'd be less independent. I'd be quicker to say, I need. Or, could you help? Or, would you be a part of this? Or, would you lead this? Would you take over that? Or, I'm convinced you'd be better at this than I would be. And I would mean that. And I think the ministry would have just been on rollerblades rather than sometime on skids trying to get going. Because I was trying to do too much myself.
3: Yeah.
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1: Chuck, if you were to give one last sermon, what would your text be and what would your topic be?
2: Oh, my. I believe I would speak on the grace of God.
1: Yes.
2: I want to be known as a man of grace.
1: Yeah.
2: I really do. It would revolve around Christ. It has to, because that's where grace originates. It would take us to the cross. Mm-hmm. It would probably be from Romans. Maybe either chapter 5 or chapter 8 would be the text. Mm-hmm. Maybe both. For you know the grace of our Lord Jesus Christ, who though he was rich, and for our sake he became poor, that we through his poverty might be rich. Mm-hmm. That's Corinthians, but that kind of message. Mm-hmm. And I would talk about, you can know this grace personally, and you don't have to clean up anything. You don't have to correct anything. You don't have to dress up in any way. You don't have to change anything. All you've got to do is come to Christ. Mm-hmm. Let Jesus become your channel to God. Mm-hmm. Let him become your own personal Lord and Savior.
5: Right.
2: And he will bring in the grace like you've never had it before.
5: Yeah.
2: And he will take the irksomeness out of your life. He will take the impatience out. And little by little, you'll see changes come that you don't deserve. Blessings come that you don't earn. It's all grace. And I'd camp on grace.
5: Yeah, I love that.
2: I'd drive it home.
1: I love that. Okay, here's questions you've probably never been asked.
2: Okay, go easy on me.
1: Okay, these are not, I'm not like, explain the sovereignty of God. I was going to ask you, what's your favorite go-to food?
2: I would get a bowl of homemade chili.
1: Oh, nice.
2: I would, Cynthia's chili's the best ever. That's delicious. Some Fritos and homemade chili, glass of iced tea.
1: Have you ever been to In-N-Out Burger?
2: Oh, yeah.
1: Do you like it?
2: Oh, yeah.
1: How do you order your burger at In-N-Out Burger?
2: I order usually a double-double, I admit, with everything on it. Sometime I even order it animal style.
1: I get animal style,
2: too. Yeah.
1: That's really good, isn't it?
2: It is good. Gets all over your wrist, all over your hands. Yeah, yeah, it's delicious.
1: Yes.
2: I love them.
1: What is your favorite movie? Like, here's how I define my favorite movie. If I'm flipping channels on television and I see a movie maybe I've seen many times, and if I stay and keep watching it till the commercial, that's a favorite movie.
2: We have a lot of them.
1: I do, too.
2: My latest is Lincoln.
1: Oh.
2: I could see Lincoln every other week for 5 weeks in a row.
1: I know you love music. I know that you used to sing.
2: I do.
1: In a boys kind of, not a choir. Would it be a boys choir?
2: Yeah, we had a boys quartet.
1: Boys quartet.
2: Yeah, I sang it. Yep.
1: So, like, when you're just driving around and you're going to sing a song, what songs do you sing?
2: There will often be songs on grace. They will be usually the words of a hymn.
1: Yeah.
2: I love memorizing the words, and I quote them to Cynthia in the evening. Here's one you've never heard. Majestic sweetness sits enthroned upon the Savior's brow, his head with radiant glories crowned, his lips with grace o'erflow. His lips with grace o'erflow. He saw me plunged in deep distress and flew to my relief. For me, he bore the shameful cross and carried all my grief.
5: Wow.
2: And carried all my grief. Mm. To him, I owe my life and breath and all the joys I have. He makes me triumph over death and will save me from the grave. And will save me from the grave. Since from his bounty I received such proofs of love divine, had I 1,000 hearts to give, Lord, they would all be thine.

0: mine, had I 1,000 hearts to give, Lord, they would all be thine. They would all be thine. I will sing hymns, and I will sing Amazing Grace.
1: Yeah.
0: And I will sing Oh for a Thousand Tongues.
1: Yes.
0: I will sing And Can It Be. I will sing Shall We Gather at the River.
2: Oh, yes.
0: Where bright angels' feet have trod, with its crystal tide forever flowing from the throne of God. Yes. Yes, we'll gather at the river, the beautiful, beautiful river. We'll gather with the saints at the river that flows from the throne of God. Mm. Greg, it is an absolute pleasure to know you and to see you stay so committed, so in love with Jesus, and still reading, still probing the theology, still preaching faithfully and delivering the truth of God's word. Don't ever stop until you have to.
2: Well, thank you. Thank you for taking the time.
0: And the same to you, Greg.
2: My pleasure, of course.
0: I really mean that. Let me pray. Dear Father, thank you for your grace that found us when we were not looking and saved us when we were unworthy. And changed us when we were so stubborn. And softened us when we were so hard. Thank you for giving us such magnificent wives to help shape our lives and to give us someone to love, to learn from, to care about, and to care for. Thank you for our families, for Greg's sons, and for the one who left and the one who's still with him. Bless them abundantly as he and Kathy continue to live for you. Lift your name up through his words as he speaks them, whether from a pulpit or quietly with a friend or in gatherings where he's asked to speak. May he lie low and let Christ be exalted and use him mightily in ways he couldn't even imagine right now, and bless millions through him, I pray. Thank you for these fleeting moments we've had together. They mean so much to us. They make us love you more, Lord, and make us love one another more as well. In the name of Christ, who loved us and gave himself for us, we pray. Amen.
1: Amen.

0: 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Well, Pastor Greg, you and Chuck talked about so many things today, but I know you had a further word you wanted to share.
1: So as you've been listening today, maybe you've thought to yourself, man, I wish I had this relationship with God that is being talked about. Well, you can. He's only a prayer away. You see, becoming a Christian, it doesn't take years. It doesn't take months. It doesn't take weeks. It doesn't even take hours. It can happen in a moment. That's how it happened for me. I just heard the gospel, and all of a sudden, I realized this is all true. And maybe you've realized that as well. Let me ask you, would you like Jesus Christ to come into your life? Would you like him to forgive you of your sin? Would you like this relationship with God we've been talking about today? If so, why don't you just pray a simple prayer with me? Say this to God, Lord Jesus, I know that I'm a sinner, but I know that you're the Savior who died on the cross for my sin and rose again from the dead.

0: Jesus, I turn from my sin and I choose to follow you from this moment forward as my Savior and Lord, as my God and friend. Thank you for hearing this prayer. And I ask this in Jesus' name. Amen. 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You've made the right decision.
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0: Hey, everybody, I'm here with my friend Frank Turek, and he wrote a book a number of years ago with Norman Geisler. And the title of the book is I Don't Have Enough Faith to Be an Atheist, but this book has now been updated. And we have a copy of it with your name on it that we want to send to you for your gift of any size. But Frank, you go out into the major universities, you engage young people today. How has the dialogue changed? Like, compared to maybe 15 years ago, what kind of questions would you have been asked? And would you be asked different questions today?
2: 15 or 20 years ago, the new atheism was in its heyday. What do I mean by the new atheism? These atheists that were sort of very belligerent toward Christianity and basically all religions, people like Christopher Hitchens, with whom I've had two debates.
0: Wow.
2: You can see those debates on our YouTube channel, the Cross Examine YouTube channel. People like Richard Dawkins or Sam Harris or Daniel Dennett. These people were not just atheists, but they had an attitude about it. Mm-hmm. That has pretty much evaporated since, say, 5 or 6 years ago.
0: Why do you think that is, Frank?
2: You know, that's a good question. Maybe because people are realizing that atheism doesn't offer them anything.
0: Yeah.
2: So we've shifted from the new atheism, this belligerent attitude against Christianity and basically all religions, to now at least more openness. So it's shifted. Although I will say this, people had a little bit more... They were a little bit less fragile, say, 20 years ago than they are now.
0: Hmm.
2: You know, that people today are emotionally fragile.
0: Why? Why has this happened, and why is this more of a recent development?
2: I wonder how much the internet has to do with it, Greg, in the sense that social media has made people more feelings-oriented than fact-oriented.
0: Yes.
2: Right? And you're fed the same line every time you go on social media because the algorithm will tell you what you want to hear. And so you wind up, rather than following evidence, you wind up following feelings. And if feelings are your guide for life and somebody comes and hurts your feelings, oh, you've attacked me.
0: Yeah.
2: I mean, this is true with the whole sexual issues, right? When you come out against, say, same-sex behavior, people think you're attacking them. Well, that's my identity. No, I'm not attacking you.
0: Yeah.
2: I'm saying that the behavior is the problem. You're not the problem. You're made in the image of God. But if you engage in this behavior, you're engaging in behavior that is hurtful to you, hurtful to others, and against God's will. But your identity is not your same-sex orientation, just like your identity is not alcohol if you're an alcoholic. Your identity is not pornography if you're involved in pornography. Your identity is not you're adulterer because you engaged in adultery. Your identity is in Christ if you're a Christian. Mm-hmm. And those all of those sins can be forgiven because Jesus paid the ultimate price.
0: Well, that's where you give them the gospel and tell them what Christ did for them and how they can come into a relationship with him. So we want to equip you to have answers for folks that you're talking to today about Jesus.
2: Jesus paid the ultimate price.
0: Well, that's where you give them the gospel and tell them what Christ did for them and how they can come into a relationship with him. So we want to equip you to have answers for folks that you're talking to today about Jesus. And we want to offer you this book by Frank Turek. And the title of it is, I Don't Have Enough Faith to Be an Atheist. And we'll send it to you for your gift of any size.
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0: With SRN News, I'm Bob Agnew in Washington. President Trump says U.S. military will not be attacking Iran before the midterm elections.
1: President Trump taking to his Truth Social page, saying the U.S. is having productive discussions with the Islamic Republic of Iran. The president goes on to say, I want to make it clear to everybody that while Iran is in very bad condition, both economically and militarily, and while the blockade will remain in full force and effect, with oil flowing in record numbers of barrels through the Hormuz Strait, we will not be attacking Iran at any time prior to the midterm elections. Laura Winters reporting.
0: Georgia Governor Brian Kemp is declaring a state of emergency in anticipation of the Atlantic's first hurricane of the year.
2: Governor Brian Kemp said Thursday afternoon,
3: we expect East Aias to begin impacting Georgia overnight on Friday, tracking toward the western part of the state with heavy rain bands, possible flooding, and potential tornadic activity into Saturday.
2: Because of the weather threat, he declared a state of emergency, allowing state agencies to prepare for the hurricane. He advised Georgians to stock up on essentials like water, food, batteries, and flashlights, emphasizing the importance of taking the storm seriously. I'm Liz Kennedy.
0: The NYPD says a man is recovering after being shot by federal immigration agents in the Bronx on Thursday.
4: According to the police department, the incident happened around 4 p.m. on Thursday in the Marble Hill section. The NYPD was not on the scene at the time of the shooting. The person who was shot has not been identified. However, law enforcement sources say the person is conscious and receiving medical attention. No further information was provided. In New York, I'm Lizzie Radabali.
0: Republican Mike Rogers and Democrat Abu El-Sayed competing for an open U.S. Senate seat in Michigan held their first campaign debate last night in Cedar Rapids. Rogers, a former U.S. representative from Michigan's 8th Congressional District. This is SRN News. Here on SRN News, we met Daniel Gerasi, CEO and founder of the Christian Emergency Response Network called United in Crisis. His organization helps empower churches nationwide to train volunteers how to serve others in natural disasters. As our news correspondent Lori Tratup asked him if some failures of agencies like FEMA show the importance of his group's mission.
5: How does this underscore the need for the church to do what the church is meant to do and us not to rely on the government?
6: Great, great point. You know, in some ways, I'm somewhat glad that the government is failing, because really, if you look back in history, the church owned this mountain 100%, where the Christian community worked together to become the Good Samaritan of that community.
0: He adds that United in Christ is a rallying cry for the global church and all Christians to rise up and demonstrate Christ's love in action. This is SRN News. Jeannie Buss's five siblings are filing a formal opposition to her efforts to block the sale of family shares in the Los Angeles Lakers.
7: Buss's siblings call her efforts legally and factually baseless. Buss remains on as team governor after Mark Walters sold the Lakers to Bob Iger and Josh Kushner. The family owns more than 17.8% of the franchise. In August, Jimmy, Johnny, Janie, Joey, and Jesse Buss voted to include their stake in the sale. Jeannie Buss immediately opposed the vote, saying the transaction would breach the family trust. If the Buss family trust did sell its remaining shares, it would make Jeannie Buss ineligible to serve on the board of governors because the NBA requires governors to own at least 15% of the franchise. I'm Daniel Martindale.
0: The USS Abraham Lincoln has returned to San Diego after a record 10-month deployment to the Middle East, cheering family members and loved ones welcomed the aircraft carrier home on Thursday following a deployment marked by reports of dwindling supplies. More of these stories at srnnews.com.
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10: Meteorologist Mike Cox, and on this Friday, we start to see some of the effects of Hurricane Isaias as it moves into the Gulf Coast. We are seeing clouds from that today, and that's pretty much it. We'll have a high of 77 for this afternoon, then cloudy skies tonight. A couple of rain showers may spin up from down south where the storm is, we'll have a low of 58. Now for Saturday, we'll have cloudy skies, rain and gusty winds. We'll have a high of 74 degrees. 91.5, the Blessing.
11: Thank you so much, Mr. Cox. We always appreciate a look at the weekend forecast as we are here on this Friday get-together, October the 9th, 2026. We roll into the 7 o'clock hour. Drive with care on your way to work and school today. We're looking in God's Word for our thought for the day. We're looking in John's Gospel, chapter number 1. John's Gospel, chapter number 1. And we're looking today at verse number 5. And the light shineth in darkness, and the darkness comprehended it not. Here the Apostle John opens up this beautiful chapter and this gospel with this wonderful series of sentences on the deity of Christ and the fact that he is the light. And here we see where the problem comes. When light comes, darkness flees. Darkness does not comprehend the light. It rebels against the light. It resists the light. And you know that just from simple electricity. If you turn the light on in your house when you come home at night, the darkness is gone. Light and dark do not coexist at the same time. And so, as Jesus is the light of the world, and he says to his disciples, that we are to be light. The Apostle Paul tells us to put on the armor of light. And so it's something that's very important. Light is critical. Light is very vital to everything that we do. We get light from the sun. The moon reflects the sunlight at night, and we have the stars to give us some illumination at night. But the light is what we need to transform the dark heart. Because Christ has paid the sin debt. Christ has gone to the cross and shed his blood. Christ has gotten up out of the tomb the third and appointed morning to guarantee our eternal life. And he is the light. And when we receive light, darkness is going to flee. And that's the great encouragement that we have, that Christ is light. And that's our thought for today.

Music from the group Sela. The song is called Timeless. At 7:25 this morning, it's the Friday broadcast of Keys for Kids. Join Zach. He'll be with us in just a little bit. We'll also have some great kids' music for you today that you can sing right along with. Here's the Coffee family with the great William Cooper hymn, There is a fountain filled with blood drawn from Emmanuel's veins.

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Music from Fernando Ortega, More Love to Thee, O Christ. That time of the morning is here for the young and the young at heart. We have the kids' music ready to go for you this morning, so I hope you're ready to do it. Let's sing.

0: What can I do to help the kids I saw on the news? They're so far away, and I'm just a kid too.
1: You might not be right next door to them, but there are still ways you can help them. It's a great day here at Keys for Kids, and I hope that you're doing well. As always, my name is Zach, and as always, I'm glad you stopped by. You've probably seen some news stories about some big disasters around the world, like hurricanes and tornadoes, and maybe you really want to help the people who seem like they've lost everything. But what can you do? Well, the biggest thing you can do is pray. If you're a Christian, you get to talk to the creator of the universe, and he can do the most out of anyone to help. After that, you can save money to donate and even start a fundraiser to encourage others to help. That way, you'll be living out one of Jesus' most important commands. He said, love your neighbor as yourself. Our story today is entitled, Won't You Be My Neighbor? The screen door slammed behind Oliver as he bounded down the steps of his house. Humming, he headed toward the barn to feed the chickens. Buck, buck, buck, buck, buck, squawked Omelette, Benedict, Scrambled, and Dippy as they raced around the corner of the barn. Omelette nibbled at Oliver's fingers. I'm not your supper, you crazy bird, he said with a laugh. Mom was turning the TV volume up when Oliver returned to the house. A news correspondent was reporting on a hurricane in another part of the country while wind and rain whipped around him. I'm standing on what used to be one of the main roads here, he shouted above the blustery weather. Now the road has turned into a river. Behind me, you can see families leaving all they own behind to get to safety. Flooding is expected to get worse before it gets better. That night, Oliver could hardly sleep. He kept thinking of all the kids he saw on TV who had to leave their homes and everything they had. During family devotions the next morning, Dad read from the book of Mark. What does love your neighbor as yourself mean? Oliver asked his parents. It means we should help those in need, even if they don't live next door, Mom explained. Doing that shows others the love of Jesus, who left heaven and came to earth to save us from sin. He sacrificed his life so we could have a relationship with him, and we can show that same kind of love to others, no matter who or where they are. How can I do that? Oliver asked. The best thing you can do is pray, Dad said. You can also share things like your allowance or your time. Oliver thought about his chickens. Can I use the money I'm making from selling eggs to help the kids in the hurricane? Mom smiled. I think that's a great idea. The late afternoon sun washed over Oliver as he collected eggs later that day. He closed his eyes, basking in the warmth. Please, Lord, he prayed, help the kids who have lost everything in the hurricane and help me to use the money from these eggs to show them your love. Well, how about you? Do you know someone who needs help from a neighbor? In the Bible, a neighbor isn't necessarily someone who lives on the same street as you, or even in the same country. It's a person Jesus loves, and that's everyone. Helping a neighbor in need can be as simple as inviting someone to play with you or praying for someone far away. How else can you show God's love to your neighbors? Our key verse found in the Gospel of Mark, chapter 12, verse 31.
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3: 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They're going to have services this morning at 9:30 and then again tonight at 7 o'clock. 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The church is located 19383 Lee Highway in Abingdon, Virginia. 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
4: Well, thank you, Mark. Good morning, everybody. It looks like our weather will be changing as we go through the day today. Some clouds have already started to move in. We'll see cloudy skies for a lot of the day today. Look for a high of 77, more clouds tonight with a low of 58. It does look like rain will wait until late tonight at the earliest before it starts to set in. And then as Hurricane Isaias gets closer, we will have rain chances going up for Saturday, gusty winds as well, high wind warnings up in the mountains for Saturday. We'll have a high of 74.

When we think about a pastor, what comes to mind? A great preacher? A friend? A person who cares for his people? One who is faithful to God's calling to serve the body of Christ? Whatever comes to mind, it's time during the month of October to salute our pastors for their labor of love in the ministry to the local church. 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

or be lifted high. That's music from Michael W. Smith. Today on Turning Point at 8 o'clock, temptation comes to every believer, but temptation itself is not sin. 1 Corinthians 10:13 promises that God limits temptation and provides a way of escape. Learn how to recognize that escape and choose obedience before the opportunity disappears. That's all on the way at 8 o'clock with Dr. David Jeremiah. Right now, let's listen to Michael Card. There's joy in the journey.

God is in the newness business. For example, he promised future deliverance for the Jewish people living under present judgment when he said in Isaiah 43:19, "Behold, I will do a new thing. Now it shall spring forth, I will make a road in the wilderness and rivers in the desert." Jesus spoke of the new birth in John chapter 3, while the Apostle Paul said about believers in 2 Corinthians 5:17, "Therefore, if anyone is in Christ, he is a new creation. Old things have passed away. Behold, all things have become new." And ultimately, in Revelation 21 verse 5, the Lord proclaims, "Behold, I make all things new." Thank God for new things He's done and will do. For more connections, visit our website at larrystam.org or see our Larry Stam Ministries Facebook page.

0: Who Am I? That's music from Casting Crowns. It's our Friday get-together. It's already the ninth day of October 2026. This is Mark Ferguson. Grateful to be with you on our Friday get-together. Hope you're going to have a great weekend. Let's pause now for our devotion from Unshackled.
1: October 9th, powerless. Have you ever found yourself in a manipulative relationship? I hope you haven't, but the sad reality is it's something that many of us can relate to. Manipulative relationships can be incredibly detrimental and scarring, yet they're difficult to detect. A manipulative person is self-seeking, often to cover feelings of fear, but the end result is control. Yet they gain power over others subtly. After all, few of us would surrender our rights to another if they outright demanded it. But we may be swayed into doing so a little at a time. The tactics of manipulation vary, but the end result is the same. We find ourselves enslaved to someone else's demands. Sin operates this same way. Sin lures us in and gains our affection until next thing we know, we're trapped under its control. But even here, when we feel powerless, there's hope. As David Charles discovered, he's going to share with us his true story on today's Unshackled Daily Devotional.
2: Don't ever think you have bad habits. The truth is, your bad habits have you. I know, because I was a four-time loser, and by law, I should have been sent to prison for life. Instead, I was set free at prison for life. I was the oldest of 15, so my grandparents raised me and spoiled me. I got in trouble at 14 and was put on probation. Next came reform school. From there, I drifted, drinking, fighting, and stealing. At 18, I was sentenced to 5 years in prison. When I got out, I married Lydia and thought my life would change. But I gave her 5 years of hell on earth. When my wife left me, I asked Mom to put me in the state hospital so I could get well. She did. But I didn't. My alcohol thirst stayed with me. One night I stopped by a revival tent in town and listened. Jesus can change your life, the preacher said. I cried out to God for help and I went forward at the invitation. Afterward, the preacher explained new life to me. I was facing my fourth term in prison, which meant life, but I prayed and God let me serve only 13 months. I drank when I was released, and then I went home and saw my brother strung out on drugs. I spent that night letting God cleanse me of my past as I confessed every sin I could remember. Morning found me at peace with God, where I've been ever since, and that was nearly 30 years ago.
1: In John chapter 8, verses 34 through 36, Jesus says, "Verily, verily, I say unto you, whosoever committeth sin is the servant of sin. And the servant abideth not in the house forever. But the Son abideth ever. If the Son, therefore, shall make you free, ye shall be free indeed." Friend, even as Christians, we can live under sin's control. But God has promised to cleanse us and make us free if we ask. As we saw in David's story, however, it can't be a passive desire or a half-hearted decision. We must actively seek God's intervention because without Him, we are indeed powerless. 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
3: 91.5 The Blessing. With SRN News, I'm Bob Agnew in Washington. A debate last night in the Senate race in Michigan as a retiring Democrat leaves open the possibility for Republicans to flip a seat to the red side. Republican Mike Rogers and Democrat Abdul El-Sayed competing for that slot met for their first campaign debate last night. Washington and Athens have just locked in a new defense package. More on that from correspondent Willie Nelson.
4: Secretary of State Marco Rubio wrapped the six Greece-U.S. strategic dialogue in Athens, a format started under the first Trump administration. The two sides announced $4 billion in foreign military sales to support Greece's long-term defense plan and make the two militaries work more closely together. Officials also reaffirmed NATO cooperation and expanded work on counterterrorism and illegal immigration. Willie Nelson, Washington.
3: Georgia Governor Brian Kemp has declared a state of emergency in anticipation of Hurricane Isaias. Kemp issuing that state of emergency as a storm threatens to pummel the Gulf Coast sometime soon, probably tonight or early tomorrow morning. Meanwhile, in the state of Florida, Governor Ron DeSantis says they have resumed have resources in place for a storm response. Not sure whether they'll need it or not.
5: So we'll monitor it. Yes, we have people staged for search and rescue. The utilities are on there, a high alert to be able to do rapid power restoration.
3: Microsoft disputing claims by the administration it's firing Americans to hire foreign workers.
6: Microsoft released a statement saying most of its workers in the U.S. are Americans and most of its visa applications are not to hire new workers. They're to keep existing Microsoft employees. Other filings are to hire people already legally in the U.S. who want to work for Microsoft. The company says H-1B candidates are paid on par or more than others in similar roles. I'm Brad Ford.
3: And this is SRN News. Back in 2005, Austin, Texas President Daniel Geraci, like everyone in his city, was busy helping more than 6,000 families that had flooded into Austin in the wake of the massive Hurricane Katrina. He told SRN News that the refugee crisis in Austin was a turning point in his life.
7: It was in the middle of that the Lord downloaded a vision about a crisis response church network model that ultimately led to launching the Austin Disaster Relief Network that built to well over 200 churches, and we've trained well over 10,000 Christian volunteers to mobilize the body of Christ to begin responding to all types of crisis, mostly disasters.
3: Geraci's initial church outreach became a blessing to many people since over the next decades, and Austin, Texas experienced many major disasters, with three of those being catastrophic. In our next report, we'll be learning how Geraci's vision has expanded to churches all around the country. This is SRN News. At 194 years old, you can say that the world's oldest living tortoise is no spring chicken. But not only that, it is holding possible clues to how to slow down human aging.
8: His name is Jonathan, and he's the world's oldest known living land animal. Researchers at Vanderbilt Health in Tennessee say he's blind and weighs 450 pounds, but otherwise behaves like a five-year-old tortoise. They tested Jonathan's DNA and say his cellular energy production is remarkably youthful. They don't know why, but hope their find will eventually lead to treatments that bring humans closer to a so-called eternal spring. I'm Sarah Lee Kessler.
3: The Buccaneers beat the Cowboys 24-16 last night on Thursday Night Football from Arlington to kick off Week 5 of NFL play. The traditional Sunday slate features another international matchup when the Eagles and Jaguars play in London. More day stories can be found at srnnews.com.
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12: And friends, we are talking about spiritual warfare as we deal with this brand new book called The Battle for Your Soul. I must confess that many times when I hear spiritual warfare, there's kind of like a superstition that goes with it, like there's a demon behind everything that happens. The Bible doesn't present it that way. The Bible is very clear about what we do when tempted, what we do when we're under depression, how we deal with life according to God's word. And we're trying to stay focused on that and not get off on any rabbit trails along the way, but just keep our minds straight. This is what God says. This is what this means, and this is what it means to you. We'll get to our lesson in just a moment, but first, let me tell you that we are featuring during this month as our special gift a copy of the book, The Battle for Your Soul, 240 pages, helping you to learn how to stand strong in temptation. 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I promise you it will help you. And if you will get a copy of it today, you can begin studying it immediately. 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And also available in all the major bookstores where you can go and purchase your copy. Let's get started now with temptation. This is the one thing that is true for everyone, because the Bible says that temptation is a subject for every man. That includes you and me. This is pertinent to all of us. Let's study it together. As John Perley Huffman backed his 2006 Toyota Tundra out of a parking space at the Amtrak station in Santa Barbara, he accidentally hit a white 2010 Honda Civic. He said, "I couldn't have been going more than a single mile per hour. I hit the Honda near the leading edge of the right door and maybe a bit into the fender. It left more than a scuff, but slightly. So I faced a dilemma. Should I leave a note for the Honda's owner confessing the accident, giving my name and phone number? Or should I just drive away? The temptation to skedaddle was overwhelming. My insurance was already expensive, and besides, probably the owner wouldn't even notice the new dent in his car. In the battle for our souls, these are the kinds of temptations that come to us suddenly without warning. And in this case, I need to tell you that John yielded to his conscience and wrote a note. Later, the Honda's owner called him and they had a civil chat, and the person never filed an insurance claim, so John was true to his conscience, but he never took a hit to his insurance policy. He wrote about this in a book that he wrote called Road and Track, and he called the article "Tempted by Evil, One Stupid Accident and Moral Disengagement." And I thought, we live in a time of moral disengagement. And that's a sinister battlefield for your soul and for mine. At its core, the war we face concerns our desires, our decisions, and our direction. It's a matter of what we love, what we choose, and what we are becoming. Unfortunately, as someone has said, most people want to be delivered from temptation, but they would also like to keep it in touch. A Christian has the world, the flesh, and the devil that we have to deal with every day, but it's the devil who tempts us. And I want to talk to you today about temptation. And before I go any further, let me say that temptation is not a sin. The Lord Jesus was tempted intensely in the wilderness. Temptation is not a sin. Yielding to temptation is a sin. But temptation itself does not qualify for sin. The devil is actually called the tempter in two different places in the Bible. And as he roars about like a lion seeking to devour us, I'm sure he's passed your way more than once as he has mine. And probably not so long ago, perhaps even this very day. Satan has brainwashed large segments of people to live however they like without shame or guilt. For them, wrong is right, right is wrong. And as Christians, that can never be true for us, because our goal is to please God. Temptation is Satan's magnet pulling us off course. It's not anything new. The battle of temptation goes all the way back to the Garden of Eden, where Satan tempted Eve, and continues when David numbers his people because Satan tempted him to do it. Ananias sinned because Satan filled his heart. Paul was afraid the devil would tempt some in the city of Corinth because of their lack of self-control. And Satan even sought to tempt the Lord Jesus, I mentioned already, without any success in doing so. So from Eden to Corinth, to our own neighborhoods and our own time, Satan's strategies really haven't changed much. Someone said Satan has not had a new idea since the Garden of Eden. He continues to tempt in the very same way. In New Testament days, the city of Corinth was one of the most decadent spots in the Roman Empire. When the Apostle Paul preached the gospel there, many people trusted Christ as their Savior, and some were saved out of very deep corruption. Their lifestyle before they became Christians was pretty wicked. Imagine that the Apostle Paul received a letter one day from a young, newly converted man. This man was surprised that he still felt evil desires. His yearning for sin wasn't expunged by his conversion. He wanted to serve Christ with all of his heart, but he was plagued by temptation, and he wrote a letter to Paul asking, "What do I do?" Now, I can't prove that such a letter was ever written, but the concern was certainly prevalent in the hearts of many Corinthian believers. The answer Paul would give is summarized in just one verse from his first letter to the Corinthians. This is not a verse unknown to many of you, but perhaps we can draw some meaning from it today in these moments we have together. 1 Corinthians 10:13 says this: "No temptation has overtaken you except such as is common to man. But God is faithful, who will not allow you to be tempted beyond what you are able, but with the temptation will make the way of escape that you may be able to bear it." This single verse tells us three major things about temptation. Number one, you will face it. That's what the scripture says. It says there is no temptation that is not common to man. In other words, if you're being tempted and you think you're being picked on, you're not. You're just being human. It is human to be tempted. Everybody gets tempted. Maybe you were tempted on the way to church today or even sitting in the pew. You are tempted. The New Living Translation says it this way: "The temptation in your life are no different from what others experience." Now, Paul is not saying because of this that we should just take it for granted. We're all tempted, so don't worry about it. He's not saying that at all. What he is saying is that it is universal, and we should remember that everybody goes through it. So, you know, I'm never sure if my messages are appropriate for everybody in church, but today this message is for everyone, because the Bible says everyone at one time or another is tempted. John White wrote these words. He said, "You will be tempted. The kinds of temptations may change. Candies for kids, sensuality for the young, riches for the middle-aged, and power for the aging. The evil one can ring changes with greater skill than any advertising agency. You will be tempted continuously. Therefore, temptation itself need not dismay you. It was your Savior's lot. He was tempted, and you will be too." These words are words of reassurance. Whatever you're going through, whatever temptation you're facing these days, you're not the only person to walk that road. You're in good company. Temptation will be around till we get to heaven. You'll never get to the place in your Christian life where you say, "Oh, finally, I won't be tempted anymore." Each brush with it is a skirmish in the overall war Satan is waging against you. In each incident, your soul will be strengthened by resistance or weakened by failure. The Living Bible translates 1 Corinthians 10:13 like this: "But remember this, the wrong desires that come into your heart aren't anything new and different. Many others have faced exactly the same problems before you." So put it down in your notes. When it comes to temptation, you will face it. Don't think you're not going to face it, that you're going to get past it, that somehow you're going to escape it. Nobody escapes temptation. Can I get a witness? Everybody gets tempted. Here's the second thing. God will limit it. Your temptation will be limited by God. Paul says, but God is faithful, who will not allow you to be tempted beyond what you are able. The way I see it, the more mature we become in Christ, the greater the temptations are. The founder of the seminary that I attended was Lewis Sperry Schaeffer. He was a godly man who understood this principle. In one of his books, he wrote, it has been well said that spiritual believers are honored with warfare in the frontline trenches. There, the fiercest pressure of the enemy is felt. You may think, if I get closer to God, I won't be tempted. No, as you get closer to God and begin to be more valuable to the cause of Christ, temptation will increase. So you better learn how to deal with it. You better learn the reality of it. Remember this, God never tempts us to evil. Satan tempts us to evil. But when God allows temptation to come our way, in this passage of Scripture, he makes a promise that's quite surprising. He says he will limit its intensity to what we can bear. He knows our limitations, and he never allows us to be tempted. The Scripture says this, beyond what we can bear. And he is present to help us. The Apostle Paul tells us that he will deliver us from temptation. God delivers us, he has delivered us, and he will deliver us, according to 2 Corinthians 1:10. You might think that we would be better off without temptation. I think that on occasion. But when temptation comes, it serves a purpose. We need these tests because they help us demonstrate our love for Christ. One pastor that I read a lot said, if you don't have any tests, you can't have any testimonies. In school, you take a test occasionally to prove what you've learned. Without tests, there would be no real measure of growth and little motivation to study or grow wiser in the subject. And the Christian life is the same way. Without the occasional test, how would we measure our growth in Christ? When we are tempted to do wrong and still choose to obey Christ, it shows us that our faith in him is growing. If you hear someone say, I was overcome by temptation and it was more than I could withstand, don't believe him. That's not what the Scripture says. The Scripture says there is no temptation that has taken you, but such as is common to man, and God is faithful, and he will not allow the temptation to be more than you can handle. And remember this, God is not merely regulating the circumstances, he's protecting the integrity of your soul. God cares about your soul, and he wants your soul to be pure so you can relate to him. If you yield to temptation, you shrink the soul, you complicate the soul so that your relationship with God gets tarnished. And some of you know what that's like. David prayed on one occasion, God, restore to me the joy of my salvation. He didn't say, restore my salvation. He said, restore to me the joy of salvation. Temptation can steal the joy of your salvation. And some of you are shaking your heads because you know what I'm talking about. So when it comes to temptation, you will face it, but God will limit it. And the third thing is, you can beat it. You can be victorious over temptation. Let me extrapolate that a little bit. Paul would go on to tell his young friend that God would give him a way to escape the temptation. And it says here, God is faithful, who will not allow you to be tempted beyond what you are able, but with the temptation will make the way of escape that you may be able to bear it. Whenever we are tempted, God has the end of that temptation in sight. The moment the test begins, the way out is already available. He doesn't wait to see how we're doing. He gives us a means of escape from that temptation at the very outset. It's interesting that the Greek word for escape had the connotation of a narrow passage out of a treacherous canyon. In other words, you might climb down into this canyon and find yourself trapped and you don't know how to get out. All of a sudden, you find a narrow way out. Paul says that if you see that path, don't walk past it, don't ignore it, but take the way out. The escape God provides is more than a way out of a situation. It's a pathway to preserving the health and strength of your soul. God will always make a way. But let me say something about this. While this is very encouraging, it must not be taken for granted. Listen to me, and you know this to be true. In most situations, the way of escape will be just a fleeting thought. That thought will say something like, this is wrong, and you know it, and you shouldn't be doing this. The way of escape may only last for a moment, and if it isn't taken, it will be too late. Take the way of escape that God provides. And as you think back over the times you've been tempted, you know there's a moment, someplace in that temptation where you know you can make the right decision or the wrong one. If you yield to the temptation, you've made the wrong decision, and you've walked past the way of escape. Now, every temptation is different, and all temptations fall into certain categories. So what I would like to do at the end of my sermon is give you some practical things that I've learned over the years through the study of the Bible and through personal experience that will help you deal with temptation in your life. Because once again, we're all in the same boat. We all have temptation. Number one, recognize the possibility of it. You know, there are some people that think, oh, I'm a Christian. I don't get tempted. I'm not going to be. Listen to me. There's a verse in 1 Corinthians 10, right before the verse that we are studying. 1 Corinthians 10:13 says, you're going to be tempted. 1 Corinthians 10:12 says this, therefore, let him who thinks he stands take heed lest he fall. What that is saying is this, don't get arrogant and proud. Don't get cocky about your Christian life and say, well, I'm never going to get tempted. You know, temptation comes in certain ways and you can almost predict them. I like to say it this way. I love the ocean. And the ocean is a good picture of this. The height of the wave determines the valley that follows it. There's a big wave and then there's the trough behind it. Temptation works that way. It often comes to us on the aftermath of some great accomplishment. For instance, Elijah faced his worst defeat right after his greatest victory. Peter made one of his worst mistakes immediately after he confessed Christ. David was at the height of his career when he fell into mortal sin. It is interesting how that works. I one time visited Mont Blanc, and at the end of my tour there, I was introduced to the cemetery that's below the mountain. And I was told that in this cemetery, more than 50% of the people who are buried there lost their lives on the way down the mountain, not on their way up. Because when they would get to the top, they would get cocky about the fact they'd made it and careless on the way down and lose their footing and die. Men and women, that is the thing we deal with in life. We get to the place where we think we've had this great experience. When you have that great mountaintop experience, that's when you need to be careful. Because what follows the mountain is the valley, and you don't want to go there. So what you need to do, first of all, is understand a little bit about how temptation works and recognize the possibility of it in your life. Here's something most people would never think about. Request help before temptation happens. In the Bible, there are two verses that tell us that before you get tempted, you should pray about it. In the Lord's Prayer, here's what it says. Do not lead us into temptation, but deliver us from the evil one. Did you ever pray that in the morning? Lord, don't let me go into temptation today. Give me victory over temptation. And then in Matthew 26:41, it says, watch and pray, lest you enter into temptation. The spirit is willing, but the flesh is weak. You see, you have to be alert to the fact that temptation is real, that you are a definite candidate for it. And if you've had an experience of great victory, you could be in jeopardy. So be careful. Watch and pray. And the idea is to be alert. R.A. Torrey said that the reason why many people fail in battle is because they wait till the hour of battle. They don't do anything to prepare themselves. The reason why others succeed is because they have gained their victory on their knees before the battle came. So anticipate your battles, fight them on your knees before temptation comes, and you will have victory. I used to be a youth pastor centuries ago. Yes. And I used to talk to young people, and we would talk very plainly. And I remember saying to them on occasion, the place for you to make up your mind about what you think concerning premarital sex is not the back seat of an automobile. And that got their attention. That's an incredibly important step. Make up your mind ahead of time what you're going to do about the temptations that come your way. Determine your convictions before the conflict happens. Here's the third thing. Resist the devil and he will flee from you. That's an interesting one. The Bible says you can make the devil run away. There are a lot of ways to see that happen. The best is to take into your hands the sword of the Spirit. The Bible says that when Jesus was tempted in the wilderness, he took the sword of the Spirit, which is the word of God. He was tempted three times, and three times he said, "It is written." And then he quoted from the book of Deuteronomy. Can you believe it? And Satan was defeated by three quotations from the Old Testament book of Deuteronomy, because the Lord Jesus Christ knew what to do. And at the end of that temptation, we are told, and the devil departed from him. Resist the devil, and he will flee from you. Don't just give in. Fight back out loud. Learn verses that help you with the areas of temptation that are in your life, and quote them to the enemy. Use the sword of the Spirit, which is the word of God. Then, number four, retreat from certain kinds of temptation. Believers recognize that there's a lot of difference in the perils we face. There's a time to resist and a time to retreat. Sometimes we need to see the devil run, and sometimes we need to run from the devil. The Bible in the New Testament tells us to flee certain things, and two of those things we're to flee is, it says here, flee sexual immorality, 1 Corinthians, and flee youthful lust, 2 Timothy 2:22. Fleeing temptation may involve changing the channels you watch, changing the places you go, changing the friends you spend time with, or changing the websites you visit. In the Old Testament story of Joseph, we are told that when the temptation was severe and Potiphar's wife was trying to get him to submit to her seduction, he ran out of the house. And I used to say, because he was better off without his coat than without his character. She kept his coat and used it to get him thrown in jail, but he kept his character. How did he do it? He ran away from it. I think that's a very instructive thing, because there are some temptations you cannot stand up against, some temptations you need to get away from. I remember someone saying that the best equipment you can have for dealing with temptation is the best pair of Adidas money can buy. Mark Twain said, there are several good protections against temptation, but the surest is cowardice. Don't think you're going to be able to stand up against some temptations. Get away from it. Don't put yourself in the position where you're constantly being assaulted by the enemy. And you know, one of the things that I think is very important is that verse that comes before 1 Corinthians 10 that we're studying right now is a verse that reminds us, let him who thinks that he stands take heed lest he fall. In other words, don't get arrogant and proud and think this can't happen to you. The day you think it can't happen to you, the next day it will. So stay focused, and we'll talk more about this on Monday. This is the Friday edition of Turning Point. Let me encourage you, as I have been doing for years, to get to church. If you're not going to church, you should go to church. Wherever you live, there's a church someplace near you where you can be blessed in encouragement and where you can be a blessing. 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It's where the ministry of Turning Point originates. You're welcome. You'll find joy and happiness, love and acceptance. See you on Monday. God bless you.
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16: October 11th has been designated by the United Nations as International Day of the Girl Child. 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Estimates from various sources indicate that possibly 160 million girls have been aborted in the last three or four decades because they were girls. Around the world, sex-selective abortion has erased generations of daughters. Their absence is a silent crisis because their worth is not negotiable.
15: This has been Pro-Life Perspective from National Right to Life at nrlc.org.
0: 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Coming up on In Touch with Dr. Charles Stanley, God calls upon his servants to help us grow in our faith. Hear part two of Dr. Stanley's message about the necessity of Spirit-anointed preaching. That's coming up. Now we say good morning to staff meteorologist Mike Cox. He's got a look at our weekend forecast.
9: 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It'll be mostly cloudy for much of the day today. Look for a high of 77. Cloudy skies tonight. There is a small chance of rain. For overnight, we'll have a low of 58.
17: You can dress up in all kind of robes and you can get into all kind of ritual, but there is no substitute for the anointing of the Spirit of God in your life. No substitute whatsoever. And the question is, are you committed to allow God to do whatever's necessary in your life to bring you to become the maximum that God knows you're capable of being. You say, well, you know, I can agree with all that, but how will I know what spirit anointed preaching is in the first place? I want you to turn to Acts chapter 2 for a moment, because I want to talk about the characteristics of spirit anointed preaching.
18: Preparation, a well-ordered outline, and good analogies. Each are important components of an effective presentation. But that's not all that a ministry leader needs. Stay with us for In Touch, the teaching ministry of Dr. Charles Stanley, to discover the key addition that turns an effective speech into a transformational sermon.
17: Spirit-anointed preaching is preaching that has the touch of God upon it. And when I think about how oftentimes men stand behind pulpits and just talk, and they talk about many things other than God. Can you tell me a greater subject than God? A more profound subject than God? A greater needful subject than God Himself? And you see, spirit-anointed preaching compromises no truth, avoids no subject, and fears no reaction. And when men stand in the pulpits and look at deacons or elders and think, well, shall I say this or should I say that? I want to tell you, the anointing leaves you the moment you begin to compromise what you know is the gospel truth. God never called you to please anybody but Him. And when the first time you begin to seek to please men, I want to tell you what you do. You step down from the exalted position of a servant of God who has been anointed by the Holy Spirit to lead that fellowship into a deeper relationship to God. Don't ever step from that exalted position. To do so, my friend, is to step down from what God has called you to do. Jesus said, I am anointed to preach the gospel, the good news of the Lord Jesus Christ. Now, let's face it. God's not going to anoint but one kind of man. And that's a man whose life is clean. I didn't say perfect, but it's got to be clean. He's not going to anoint preaching from a man who is rebellious, who is proud, who is egotistical, who is sensual, who is dishonest, who's lost his integrity, and who's full of the world. He's not going to do it. Neither will you hear spirit-anointed preaching come from the lips of a man who doubts the integrity of the Word of God. God is never going to anoint doubt and unbelief, and especially a man who stands before others and begins to talk about all the things in the Bible that possibly are not true. Friend, the moment you begin to doubt the Word, there is no unction in your life. There's not going to be an anointing. And listen, you can dress up in all kind of robes and you can get into all kind of ritual, but there is no substitute for the anointing of the Spirit of God in your life. No substitute whatsoever. And the question is, are you committed to allow God to do whatever is necessary in your life to bring you to become the maximum that God knows you're capable of being? Well, the second thing you and I might ask is this. You say, well, you know, I can agree with all that. But first of all, you might ask, how will I know what spirit-anointed preaching is in the first place? I want you to turn to Acts chapter 2 for a moment, because I want to talk about the characteristics of spirit-anointed preaching. Now, to ask that question, you might say, well, first of all, I have to have a spirit-anointed preacher. Then I have to have a spirit-anointed sermon. So where am I going to find one of those? Well, the best place to find one's in the Bible. Listen, it is centered in the Scriptures. You notice in verse 17 that Peter begins to quote Joel. It shall be in the last days, God says, that I will pour forth my spirit upon all mankind. If you move down to verse 25, he says, for David says of him, I was always beholding the Lord in my presence. If you'll move on over to verse 34, for it was not David who ascended into heaven, but he himself says, the Lord said to my Lord, sit at my right hand until I make thine enemies a footstool for thy feet. Listen, God, I believe, wants us to center the message in the Scriptures. Whether it is an expository sermon, a topical sermon, a textual sermon, it should be loaded with the Scriptures. It should be founded upon the Word of God. Not something you got somewhere else and scratch up a few verses here or there to fit around a beautiful story or a real tearjerker that you've heard somewhere and focus that on your people. That's not preaching the gospel. If you're going to preach the gospel, you've got to proclaim Jesus Christ. He's got to be at the heart of what's going on. So first of all, it has to be scripturally centered. That is, you get the message out of God's word. Secondly, I believe it should be custom designed to meet the needs. Now listen, these folks said, these men are drunk. They've been drinking at this early hour of the morning. And Peter begins his sermon in order to meet a need, to expound the truth of what was happening at Pentecost. Now listen, once in a while I hear somebody say, well, you know, folks just won't come and I'm having a hard time. I want to give you a simple little principle that always works. If you will preach to meet people's needs, you'll never have to beg for a congregation. People are hurting everywhere. I mean, they are hurting desperately. They're lonely. They're frustrated. They're trapped. They're in bondage. They're divorced. Their kids are on drugs. They're living with somebody else. They've got an alcohol problem. They're afraid of the future. Multitudes of people up in age, living in little one-room apartments, fearing they'll lose their Social Security, don't have many friends, don't know what's going to happen to them. Listen, they don't come to church because you and I are good preachers. They come to church oftentimes hoping they'll just hear something that'll meet the desperate need of their heart for the moment. You can get up, my friend, and you can expound sanctification, glorification. You can expound justification, redemption, all the rest, and I believe in that and I do that, but I want to tell you, if you don't apply that to where that lady's hurting, you can forget it. She doesn't care about your doctrine. The only thing she cares about is how do I raise these three boys when my husband walked out on me for some other woman. That's what I want to know. How do I raise these three boys? And how do I trust God for my finances when I'm only making 150 bucks a week? You know why folks are not listening? Because we are not meeting their needs. If you will gear your sermon to meet people's hurts, brother, you'll have more people than you'll ever want to preach to. Listen, somebody says, but my little old church, listen, you start preaching to people's needs and it won't be little long. God will grow it up. You know why? Because people are going to be magnetized to the man who's meeting people's needs. They're hungry. They're thirsty, they're hurting, and they're hoping that surely somehow you'll say something to meet their needs. But my friend, you can't meet their needs, number one, until you know what they are. And secondly, you can't meet their needs if you're unwilling to hurt. Is it not true that when you and I are going through the valleys of brokenness, and we are hurting, and we are hurting deeply, and God is able in those moments to teach us things we never learned any other way. Then when you stand up to preach, what happens? Somebody walks down the aisle and they say to you, Pastor, let me tell you what happened to me this week. And almost something similar just happened to you. What happens to your heart? It just goes out and you emotionally wrap your loving arms around them. When you stand to preach the gospel, you preach with a sweet sensitivity and a deep burden in your heart and a compassionate, loving desire to see God build those people. And what do you become? You become an encourager. That's what God intends every pastor to be, an encourager of the people. But you see, how can you do that? How can you do that, my friend, unless you custom design the sermon to meet needs? Listen, do you remember Jesus ever getting off onto some big doctrinal subject without meeting the needs of the people he was talking to? Never one time. Not once. Jesus always spoke to the most immediate need. And friend, if you will preach to the most immediate need of your congregation, they will love you. They will be loyal to you. They will follow you. You know why? Because you become one of the channels through which God is able to build them up and to make them the people that God wants them to be. I better move on. Third characteristic is constructive in approach. You don't see anything negative in this sermon. It's all positive. I hear people say, and one of the reasons that I say this is because we get letters from all over this country. And oftentimes, here's what people say. I go to church and I feel like I've been beaten down every time I leave.
19: Shepherds don't beat sheep, they feed sheep. You know why some of God's men are beating sheep? If a preacher is an angry man, either angry at God, angry at his immediate circumstances, angry at himself, he's going to express that anger toward his people. You're going to beat them emotionally. You're going to put them in bondage. I have literally seen people weep who said, I love my pastor. I want to go to the church. He's an excellent preacher, but I feel so beaten down. I'm in bondage. I need some encouragement. Be careful that you don't become a beater of sheep because they won't do what you tell them. You start feeding sheep, they'll follow you over the cliff. Right? You feed the sheep. If you feed them, they'll follow you over the cliff. Next characteristic I want you to notice is correct doctrinally. If you take this passage, Acts chapter 2, and you look at all the doctrines that are in this passage of redemption, the resurrection, the lordship of Jesus Christ, all through here is doctrine. There is no error in Peter's sermon. He didn't even have anybody's theological books. He didn't have any of that. He just preached as the Lord Jesus had taught him and as the Spirit of God came upon him. Now listen, the cults today are full of members out of your church and mine. You know why? Because we've preached such lighthearted stuff. The cultists can come along and give them some new idea, and because they're not founded in the doctrines of the Word of God, they are swayed with all kinds of error, and the next thing you know, they've gone out and joined somebody's little group, and they're off in somebody's little Bible study somewhere in all kinds of error. Why? We're responsible. We've not indoctrinated them with the truth. You see, I believe if you and I are doing a good job, and Spirit-anointed preaching is going to be, listen, the sermons are going to be based on solid, true, biblical doctrine. It doesn't mean you have to preach salvation this week, justification next week, redemption the next week. But listen, you and I should be so full of that that it permeates every sermon that we preach. Not the words, but the truth. The affirmations we can make because of our relationship to Him. We don't have to put people in bondage because we know that justification means that God has declared me not guilty. I am freed and liberated. I don't have to perform to get His approval. I am approved because of my relationship to Christ. Doctrinally sound. Spirit-anointed preaching is going to be doctrinally sound. Examine some of your sermons and see how much true doctrine is there. Next, it needs to be, as we said before, Christ-centered. Now, I won't dwell on that except to say, I will challenge you to look at your sermons. Go back and look through them. Listen, I'll tell you what I did. When God taught me a new truth about my own life on one occasion, I took my secretary and she and I went through all the sermons that I had preached from the beginning up to that point. Do you know that I threw away, I literally took the sermons out of the file folders and threw them away. When I discovered, I went through every one of them, that so many of those sermons implied that it was works that pleased God rather than He's pleased with me because of my relationship to His Son. You can put folks in all kinds of bondage. I just want to challenge you to be sure that your sermon, that the message you proclaim, that Jesus is all through it, from the beginning to the end. Because you see, unless He is, what are you really saying? What do you have to offer anybody without Jesus? Do you have any more than any other speaker? We only have one thing to give, and that's Jesus Christ and Him crucified. Next characteristic of Spirit-anointed preaching is that it's clear. If you'll take this sermon, here's what you'll discover in studying Acts chapter 2. That it is clear, it has direction, it has progression, it has movement, it has excitement. And you see, I believe God is not the author of confusion in sermon preparation or delivery. You see, sometimes we think our people not very smart. You don't think they're smart enough to know when you're chasing rabbits and trying to get on to something that'll get you all hyped up so you can start off like a dud and end up like a fireball? You think they don't see that? The intelligent people sitting in your congregation, they know when you're prepared and when you're not prepared. You see, they've heard you a lot. They know when you're on fire, when your fire's all burned out. I'll tell you something. The more praying people you've got in your church, the more people who can spot you when you're not ready. Now, the wonderful thing about those kind of folks is they start praying for you. We get under conviction, get right with God. The next characteristic of Spirit-anointed preaching is that it's convincing. Now, listen to what happened here. You know what happens in this passage. So then, those who had received his word were baptized, and there were added that day about 3,000 souls. That's pretty convincing, isn't it? They were convinced. Let me ask you this. When you finish a message, are the people who listen to you convinced and persuaded that what you just finished saying is the truth?

0: We'd like for them to believe everything we say. Convincing. Are you expounding the Word of God in such a fashion that the people who are sitting there with the open Bible and following you verse by verse, when you finish, they can say, Amen. That's right, brother. Preach on. That's exactly right. Or do they walk away saying, how did he get that? Where in the world did that come from? I never saw that in the Bible. The truth is, it wasn't there. Here's what I want you to see, and I want you to remember this very carefully. Being a pastor is an awesome responsibility because you and I are going to give an account, friend, for the folks we lead right and the folks we lead wrong. The message ought to be convincing, but it should be convincing to do and to be the right thing. Now listen, most preaching is do-oriented, but Jesus' preaching was be-oriented. Now the only way, you see, for that to happen is for the emphasis in the preacher's heart to be being and not doing. What are you convincing them to do? Then likewise, one of the characteristics is conviction. Listen to what happened. When they heard this, they were pierced to the heart, said to Peter and the rest of the apostles, brethren, what shall we do? Let me ask you this. When you preach, do you preach to give out information? Do you preach for inspiration? Or is your primary purpose preaching so that people who are listening will make a decision? Peter preached for a decision. Jesus preached for a decision. Follow me. What is the objective of your sermon? Now, I'm not saying that every sermon has the same objective. It doesn't. But you see, when you and I finish presenting Jesus Christ, somebody should, listen, they should be forced by the nature of the gospel to make a decision of some sort. What is your objective? Well, Peter had an objective. It's very clear. They were convicted. They said, men and brethren, what shall we do? Likewise, one last characteristic I want to mention here is it was very compelling. Listen. He said, repent and let each one of you be baptized in the name of Jesus Christ for the forgiveness of your sins, and you shall receive the gift of the Holy Spirit. The promise is for you and your children, for all who are far off, as many as the Lord our God shall call himself. With many other words, he solemnly testified and kept on exhorting them, saying, be saved from this perverse generation. And listen, so convincing, so convicting, so compelling for them to make a decision, he gave them the opportunity and 3,000 of them were saved. If some of you were to give an invitation to your church, probably 6 or 7 people would fall out in a faint. Or they'd wonder what in the world happened to you. But let me ask you a question. If this world's going to hell, and brother, it's going fast. If this world is hell-bound without Jesus Christ, and if Jesus Christ is the only hope for this world, and you are a God-called, God-anointed servant of God, and you present the only message that'll keep a man out of hell and get him into heaven, the only message that will equip a man to live in this day victoriously, if that be true, then should you not be preaching, listen, sermons that are compelling and convicting and persuasive, that are calling for a decision in people's relationship to Jesus Christ?
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0: 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God is interested in the well-being of his servants. With encouragement for believers, here's a moment with Charles Stanley.
2: You know, once in a while I meet some fella coming out of seminary and he wants a church of 5,000 instantly. And I want to say to him, brother, you can't stand the pressure. Because some things we think we want, when we get them, we wish we didn't have them. Amen? So if you're one of those fellows who wants to be at what you consider the top, you better reevaluate what the top is. And remember, the top is where God has put you to be obedient to him. And he loves every single one of us the same. God doesn't look at your church and decide how much he's going to love you. He may have loved you so much, which he certainly has, to put you where he knows he can do his greatest work in your life at this moment. We're always thinking about what God's going to do through us for someone else and how we're to serve the Lord and we're to serve people. But you know what God's first interest in your life is? It's not serving somebody else. God's primary interest in your life is what he is doing in you. That's God's number one priority. The service is secondary in the eyes of God. That's secondary. Primary in the eyes of God is what's happening in your heart, what he's able to do in your life. And I want to say to you that the most important area of your life is your personal relationship to him.
0: 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Upcoming on In Touch, prayer is a vital part of a believer's life, especially when you're in leadership. Be back again to be challenged to move forward in your relationship with the Lord. That's on In Touch, the teaching ministry of Dr. Charles Stanley. 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
4: 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Another fantastic program in store for you today. Mr. Nick has the word now. 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

Now we begin reading from the book of 2 Peter with chapter 1. Simon Peter, a bondservant and apostle of Jesus Christ, to those who have received a faith of the same kind as ours, by the righteousness of our God and Savior, Jesus Christ. Grace and peace be multiplied to you in the knowledge of God and of Jesus our Lord. Seeing that his divine power has granted to us everything pertaining to life and godliness through the true knowledge of him who called us by his own glory and excellence. For by these he has granted to us his precious and magnificent promises, so that by them you may become partakers of the divine nature, having escaped the corruption that is in the world by lust. Now for this very reason also, applying all diligence in your faith, supply moral excellence, and in your moral excellence, knowledge, and in your knowledge, self-control, and in your self-control, perseverance, and in your perseverance, godliness, and in your godliness, brotherly kindness, and in your brotherly kindness, love. For if these qualities are yours and are increasing, they render you neither useless nor unfruitful in the true knowledge of our Lord Jesus Christ. For he who lacks these qualities is blind or short-sighted, having forgotten his purification from his former sins. Therefore, brethren, be all the more diligent to make certain about his calling and choosing you. For as long as you practice these things, you will never stumble. For in this way, the entrance into the eternal kingdom of our Lord and Savior, Jesus Christ, will be abundantly supplied to you.

0: 2 Peter 1:12. Therefore, I will always be ready to remind you of these things, even though you already know them and have been established in the truth which is present with you. I consider it right, as long as I am in this earthly dwelling, to stir you up by way of reminder, knowing that the laying aside of my earthly dwelling is imminent, as also our Lord Jesus Christ has made clear to me. And I will also be diligent that at any time after my departure, you will be able to call these things to mind. For we did not follow cleverly devised tales when we made known to you the power and coming of our Lord Jesus Christ, but we were eyewitnesses of his majesty. For when he received honor and glory from God the Father, such an utterance as this was made to him by the majestic glory, "This is my beloved Son with whom I am well pleased." And we ourselves heard this utterance made from heaven when we were with him on the holy mountain. So we have the prophetic word made more sure, to which you do well to pay attention as to a lamp shining in a dark place, until the day dawns and the morning star arises in your hearts. But know this, first of all, that no prophecy of Scripture is a matter of one's own interpretation. For no prophecy was ever made by an act of human will, but men moved by the Holy Spirit spoke from God. For more info about this ministry, our website is the-word.info. Learn more about us online at the-word.info. Reading the Word of God without comment, this is Nicholas Hope.
1: WHCB, Bristol, Kingsport, Johnson City, 91.5 FM. We are here to remind you of God's grace and goodness. We're here to remind you to enjoy yourself today in Christ Jesus. You can have a wonderful time just thinking about what God has prepared for you, not only in the afterlife, but here in this life. He said he came that we might have life and have it more abundantly. And I'm praying for the abundant life for you.
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1: Welcome to the Bible Class. We're continuing with our study, the series on Jonah, the minor prophet. And in this book, we are basically following the chapters as the outline. However, I've sort of sub-outlined it, if you will, by calling this first chapter through verse 16, Jonah, the rebellious servant. We've seen in verses 1 and 2 that he received his first commission from God, was told to go to Nineveh and to preach. He was going to be given the message, apparently, on the way, but he decided that he knew better than God what was needed for the people of Nineveh. And so he decided he would go in the opposite direction and run in a futile effort from the presence of Almighty God. Let me begin reading at verse 3. We've already covered that in the last session, but we'll pick up there and go beginning at verse 4 after we put the context in. But that word that often describes what comes next as disaster. But Jonah rose up to flee unto Tarshish, that's Spain, from the presence of the Lord, and went down to Joppa, and he found a ship going to Tarshish, so he paid the fare thereof, and went down into it to go with them unto Tarshish from the presence of the Lord. A futile attempt. It was totally out of the question, trying to run from the presence of Almighty God, and yet he was going to do that. The ship was there. He paid the fare. Notice he paid the fare, and he's going to pay more dearly than just what came out of his pocket. Verse 4, but, and there's that word again, better look out, but the Lord sent out a great wind unto the ship, and there was a mighty tempest in the sea, so that the ship was like to be broken. I like the phrase, like to be broken. It was as if it was going to break up. And that's the phrase, and that's what it means. So God gave the commission, God gave the command, but Jonah had a different idea, but God knew better. And God was going to take care of it. So God sent out this great wind into the sea. The wind was not a regular wind. It was a great wind. It was one that brought such storm upon the sea that there was a mighty tempest, and it seemed that the ship was going to be broken into bits. I am not a sailor. I am not on the lake or the ocean every chance I get doing boating of some sort. Not that kind of person. Never was taught that. I know a lot of people who enjoy it, but that wasn't me. One time, I went on a ferry boat from the Gulf of Mexico into Honduras. And on that boat, and we weren't on the high seas, we were within sight of land almost the entire trip. But that boat hit a storm in the Gulf. Not a major storm, not one like this. The boat didn't seem like it was going to fall apart with all the trucks and buses and everything on it. But it was enough to make you ill. And it was enough to toss you around. And the best thing for those of us who were passengers was to get in the cabin and hang on to the bunk. And that's what I did, in fact. Because I couldn't stand up. And after the storm was over, everything was fine. But I got to thinking about it. What would it have been like had a mighty tempest come upon that ferry boat that had 400 vehicles on it and about 150 or 200 passengers? It was sizable. It wasn't huge, but it was a sizable craft. What would have happened had there been a tempest in the Gulf of Mexico? And several times I've been on fishing boats in the Sea of Galilee, and one time while we were there, a storm came up on the Sea of Galilee. Now, the Sea of Galilee is a relatively somewhat shallow lake, really. I say shallow. It's not hundreds and hundreds of feet deep. And the storms come up pretty quickly because the water is shallow, and it does react to the wind very quickly. And that boat was moving around. And we were all told, because it was a tourist thing, you know, we were all told to sit in our spots along the rail and to hang on. And that's what we did. Nobody had to tie me to the mast or anything like that, but it was a storm, but not a tempest. Now, you go through a lot of storms in your life, but you don't go through a lot of tempests, at least not in the same number as you go through of storms. We'll see how the sailors reacted to this tempest in just a moment as we read through Jonah. But I want to call your attention to the storms and the tempests that come into your life. Do you think that God is taken by surprise when a great tempest of some sort, some type, comes upon you in your existence, in your family, in your physical being? in your financial matters? Do you think God is taken by surprise when a huge tempest hits you? Of course not. Of course not. God knows exactly what you're facing, and he knows exactly how to take care of it for you. He knows how to bring you through the tempest. Now, what about these little storms then? You know, when you face a big tempest, the little storms seem insignificant after that. What about the little storms? Is God taken by surprise when a little storm hits you? No, not at all. And so God in his omniscience and God in his all-knowing, all-wise being that he is, knows when these little troubles are coming and knows when the big tempests are hitting, and he will bring you through them all. Jonah did not have that comfort of knowing that God would bring him through this because he was running from God. I'm talking about God bringing you through it when you're with him. Jonah was running from him. And so he didn't have that assurance. He didn't have that peace. He didn't have that composure that you can have when you're going through trials, because he wasn't walking with God. In fact, he was running from God. Notice that God sent the great wind to get his attention. And it was so fierce. The tempest was so great that they thought the ship was going to break up. Then the mariners, these are the seamen, were afraid. Now, I told you we would see what the seamen had to do. They were feared. They had problems. They had agony of heart. And they cried every man unto his God. When an atheist is in trouble, who do they call to? Each of these mariners became God-fearing very quickly and wanted God to bring them through. Their God, little g, whatever they conceived God to be, they wanted their God to bring them through this storm. They cast the wares, cast forth the wares that were in the ship into the sea to lighten it of them. So they did what normally you would do in a boat, in a ship, when the storm is so great and you start taking on water. You have to lighten the ship so you don't sit so low in the ocean, so the water does not come up over the sides of the ship. You don't want to take on any more water than you have to, because that means the ship will sink. And so they threw out everything they could. Now here they are losing their livelihood. The reason that you had a ship on the sea in those days, and the reason you have them now, is that you're either taking passengers or you're taking goods, or both, from one location to another on the sea. And you're paid for that transport. And so that was what this ship was doing. They were throwing the wares overboard. They were losing their profit. In fact, it was going to cost them dearly just because they had this running and rebellious servant on board. So every man was crying out to their own God. They were casting the things out of the boat. However, here we go. Another but. But Jonah was gone down into the sides of the ship, and he lay and was fast asleep. He'd found a bunk. He'd found a hammock. It was probably a hammock in those days. Found a hammock, and he was lying there asleep. The tempest was going on, and he did not care. If I were outlining this, I would say, A, he affected others. The running affected others. And number one, he had no concern for them, for the others that were affected, he had no concern for them. Number two, he was sleeping through the affliction of others. Let's talk about that for just a moment. When someone asks you to pray for someone in distress, whether it be physical or emotional, material, mental, spiritual, whatever, when they ask you to pray for somebody and they tell you the story, and everybody's got a story, and they tell you the story and they say, please pray for so-and-so. This is their situation and they have a need. Do you say glibly, yes, I'll pray, and then immediately forget about them? Let me ask that again. Do you say, yes, I'll pray for this person that you've described and their situation that you've described to me, and then forget to pray? One of the things that I've tried to discipline myself to do, because I get a lot of prayer requests. I have people come up to me at conferences. I have people coming up to me in church. I have people sending me emails for the various programs that I do for radio. And I have a number of prayer requests. And as soon as we get the prayer request, I have tried to discipline myself to take that matter to the Lord in prayer immediately. Now, we'll put that on a prayer list, perhaps. We'll put it on a prayer chain, perhaps. We may put it on the internet or on radio. But to begin with, the first thing is for me to pray. And so instead of just glibly saying, yes, I'll pray and forgetting about it, I do my best to pray immediately upon hearing of the problem or the situation or the person who has a need. Does that make me a super saint? No, it just makes me somebody that knows how forgetful he is. And how about you? Once again, what do you do to make sure that you pray for these people and these things, these items, when people bring a prayer request to you? My mind is thinking just now about a number of prayer requests that I've received in the last day. And while I'm talking to you, I'm pausing in my heart to take those people and those situations to Almighty God. We're told to pray without ceasing. It doesn't mean we're on our knees, eyes closed, in our prayer closet 100% of the time. We'd never survive, and our prayers would cease going up to glory, going up to heaven, because we would die if that's all we did was pray all the time in that kind of position. However, God tells us that we're to pray without ceasing. If that's what His Word says, that's what His Word means. How do we accomplish that? Well, we accomplish that by having an attitude of prayer at all times and being in front of the Father as often as possible. That doesn't necessarily mean it's with closed eyes and bowed head, but it does mean that you are before the throne. And God has promised to answer your prayer. All right, so these seamen, these mariners, were calling out to their own gods while Jonah was fast asleep. Why was he fast asleep? Because he didn't care. He didn't want to be awake, because when he was awake, he was reminded he was running from God. He was reminded that he was rebellious. So he would rather sleep and not have to be reminded of his sin. Well, that didn't last long. Let's see what it says here as we continue reading in Jonah. So in verse 6, so the shipmaster came to him and said unto him, and by the way, I don't think that was the captain. The shipmaster could have been the owner of the ship, or it could have been one of the employees of the company that owned the ship. Could have been the captain too, so I won't quibble. But the shipmaster came and said unto him, what meanest thou, O sleeper? He didn't say, hey, Jonah, how you doing, buddy? I don't think he knew Jonah's name. He was nothing more than a passenger. He had paid the fare. He had gone into the ship. and he was riding in the ship to go to Spain. So the shipmaster comes and says, "What are you doing? What is your problem?" And he says, arise, first of all, that's the word arise, call upon thy God, if so be that God will think upon us, that we perish not. Call upon thy God. Now notice something. The shipmaster came and he said, "Why are you asleep? What's this mean?" Secondly, he called for action. So he was incredulous to begin with. Here's this guy asleep. Why is he asleep? What's going on? Why are you sleeping? Then he calls for action. He says, "Get up. Get up. You can't do anything when you're lying in the bed. Get up. You're asleep. Wake up." And that's what we need to do. Each one of us needs to wake up. We need to wake up. We need to get up. He said, "Arise. Arise, call unto your God. There may be a chance that your God will hear you and we won't be destroyed." Now, he didn't know Jonah and he didn't know Jonah's God. He didn't know if Jonah even had a God. Maybe it was a personal God he carried around in his pocket. That's what some of them did. They had their little idols with them. But whatever it was, it would have been better than dying. So they said, "Whatever God you have, call out unto them." And so the question was, why are you sleeping? The response of the shipmaster was not to even wait for an answer. He really didn't want to know why. He just couldn't believe it. It was one of those incredulous questions. Why are you sleeping? And so he says, "Get up, get going, pray to your God. We don't know. Maybe he'll listen. Maybe he will save us." And that's where they're left as we finish out this session today. He was awakened, though afflicted. And that would be my B part of the outline in this first section. They want to know what's happening, and we'll get the answer on the next session when we are together studying the book of Jonah.
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4: 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I'm Greg Patton in the New America. 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I'm Greg Patton. 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
6: Thanks for joining me today on Mission Network News. I'm Ruth Kramer. A missionary who spent decades reaching children with the gospel now needs prayer. She's facing years in prison. Then holding on to anger may feel justified. But one ministry warns it can become a deeper spiritual struggle. We'll unpack the details of these stories and more in the moments ahead. We'll begin today in Russia, where a missionary's retirement plans have been derailed by a prison sentence. On Wednesday, a Russian court sentenced 70-year-old South Korean missionary Park Tae-yeon to 5 years and 8 months in a correctional colony on immigration-related charges. Park was arrested in January, just a week before she was scheduled to return home to Korea. She'd spent 30 years in children's evangelism in Russia. Eric Foley with the Voice of the Martyrs Korea suspects there's more behind the charges.
7: More than 75% of the questions related to her religious activity. In a court purportedly focused on immigration charges, she had to answer questions like, what is the Great Commission? What does your organization teach? Do you think your religion is better than other people's religion?
6: An appeal is planned. Even behind bars, Missionary Park has been sharing the gospel. Foley asks,
7: join us, first of all, in praying for Missionary Park. She really earnestly had a desire, a hope that she would be released. And so the verdict was jarring for her today. And we just want to pray that she will feel the presence of the Lord Jesus.
6: And for other Christian ministries in Russia, pray for wisdom as they face growing scrutiny. Read more at missionnews.org. Next, thousands of people in Pakistan are calling for the release of former Prime Minister Imran Khan, who's been in prison since 2023. Protesters marched into the city of Peshawar yesterday after weekend talks failed to bring an agreement. Nehemiah with FMI says the political situation is complicated.
8: Tensions remain between the government and the opposition, while recent attempts at dialogue have reached a deadlock, even a gridlock, particularly over how to address the growing terrorism situation in the northern provinces and the opposition's demand for the release of their leader, Imran Khan.
6: Threats of terrorism as well as political protests have a direct impact on ministry.
8: Churches and ministry leaders have to be much more careful about where they meet and how they communicate.
6: FMI's partners sometimes have to delay discipleship gatherings, church visits, and more.
8: Pray that God would protect them and their families, give them wisdom and courage, and open doors for the gospel.
6: As you pray, remember where our true hope comes from.
8: This situation is difficult, but God has not abandoned Pakistan. We believe He is still at work, and we want to remain faithful to the opportunity He has given us to serve there.
6: And finally, it's inevitable. Someone you love will one day hurt you deeply. Whether the harm was intentional or not, your response is what matters. You could choose to forgive, or as Set Free USA's Dean Vandermeer says,
9: the enemy tempts us to hold on to anger and bitterness.
6: Giving into that temptation usually doesn't help.
9: People that hold on to sin and hurt and pain, their bodies get affected. So all you have to do is read Psalm 38 to find out what happens to your body when you hide sin. 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That is a spiritual warfare issue.
6: Ironically, your pastor may not be able to help you.
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6: But the Bible still has the answers.
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6: Most importantly, it offers freedom.
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6: If you need help letting go, we'll connect you with next steps at missionnews.org.
9: there's very few Christians today that have been taught in these principles. And because of that, we have a very weak church who is hurting deeply because they don't know the principles of warfare.
6: 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I'm Ruth Kramer.
10: 91.5, the blessing weather. I'm meteorologist Mike Cox, and on this Friday, we start to see some of the effects of Hurricane Isaias as it moves into the Gulf Coast. We are seeing clouds from that today, and that's pretty much it. We'll have a high of 77 for this afternoon, then cloudy skies tonight. A couple of rain showers may spin up from down south where the storm is. We'll have a low of 58. Now for Saturday, we'll have cloudy skies, rain and gusty winds. We'll have a high of 74 degrees. 91.5.

0: 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Several recent headlines reveal escalating tensions in the U.S. Could something big be around the corner? For the first time in state history, an abortion amendment is on Virginia's ballot this November. An Oregon hospital refused to allow a Christian nurse to start a Bible study while allowing other religions to meet on campus. A recent report suggests that biological women have lost over 2,000 gold medals to trans-identifying males and over $500,000 in prize money. Josh Davis connects these stories to God's Word on today's Watchmen on the Wall.
1: Greetings, fellow Watchmen on the Wall, and welcome to another Headlines from the End Times, as we help you stay informed and equipped with what you need to know so that you can stand firm in today's world, looking for that blessed hope and the glorious appearing of our great God and Savior, Jesus Christ. The first story I want to share with you today is not a political one. It's a biblical issue. I want to describe what's really at stake in Virginia's upcoming elections and why it doesn't just impact the state of Virginia, but its ramifications could be far-reaching in the United States of America. I begin by asking you a question. Who gets to determine the value of a human life? Is it God or is it government? Is God the one who says, I am the author of life? I am the one that gives value to human life? Or do we get to decide in the ballot box, or does a government panel get to decide just how valuable life is and what limits we should put on protecting human life? Is every human life sacred because we're created in the image of God, as the scripture says, or is its value ours to determine, as the secular dogma contests today? Virginia citizen Catherine Bruner writes a piece for the Christian Post, and I want to share a portion of that with you, describing how that this November voters will decide whether abortion should be enshrined in the Virginia Constitution as part of what the amendment calls a, quote, fundamental right to reproductive freedom, end quote. Think about that for just a second, friends. Reproductive freedom. Freedom for whom? For the baby? For the unborn child? Or for the mother to decide the power of life and death is in the hands of the mother or the father of that child? So this amendment would group abortion together with things like prenatal care, childbirth, postpartum care, contraception, miscarriage management, and on and on and on, under this language of so-called reproductive freedom. But for Christians who understand the unborn child as a human being created in the image of God, abortion cannot be understood solely as an exercise of one's personal, quote-unquote, reproductive freedom. Another human life is at stake. And friends, we understand that this proposed constitutional amendment in the state of Virginia goes much further than it ever has before. It says that in the third trimester, a single physician could authorize an abortion based on the woman's physical or mental health. Unlike current Virginia law, this amendment does not require that the threat to her health be substantial, be irremediable. In other words, it can't be reversible. Nor does it require the agreement of two additional physicians. It strips all of that away, which Virginia currently has in place. The words and the language that they're using in this constitutional amendment on the ballot this November in Virginia has some very significant words. Again, I call your attention to that phrase, reproductive freedom. That sounds reassuring. And it sounds a little bit confusing when you see that on the ballot. Who's against freedom? If you're against this bill, you're against freedom. Can't you hear some liberal politician claim that line? You want to be against freedom? You want to put women in chains? You want to enslave them or ensnare them? You ought to want to give them reproductive freedom. Can you hear that line being shouted? But think about this. That sounds like a reassuring phrase. And you put it beside prenatal care, childbirth, fertility care. But the implications are so far beyond abortion. At the heart of these debates is a question of authority. Is human life and the human body ours to define, or is it God's to define? You see, biblical Christianity begins with the Creator. Human life has value because God ascribes value to it. And the human body has meaning because He has designed it. And the scripture bears this out, that He has knit us together in our mother's womb, it says in Psalm 139, and that God is the creator and the sustainer of life. This isn't a contest between two political parties. It's not even a contest between two political candidates. It's not even a contest between a certain personality. For the very first time in Virginia's rich history, abortion itself is before the people as a matter of constitutional law. The Virginia Constitution should protect the God-given rights of the unborn, and the church must clearly teach and fight for truth when a question before the public directly implicates something about which Scripture speaks, according to this author, and I agree wholeheartedly with her assessment. And I, myself, just full disclosure, I'm a Virginia citizen, and I help to pastor my small local church in Virginia as well. And this is something that we have been burdened about in our church, something that we have been praying about, something that we will continue to pray about. And we know the scripture is very clear about the dignity that God gives to human life. And as Christians, we need to hold to that biblical worldview perspective to defend life, to be a voice for the voiceless, for that unborn baby who can't even utter a single syllable, that we can be that voice and we can call out what is murderous and what is ungodly in our world today. We understand out of the Ten Commandments, the sixth one is very poignant for what we're discussing. Thou shalt not kill, cannot commit murder, is the meaning of that one of 10 commandments that God gave us, number 6. So how a society understands life at its beginning cannot be separated from how it understands human dignity elsewhere. Abortion, euthanasia, sex, the human body, disability, crime, punishment, all these raise different questions, but beneath them lies a common one. Does every human life possess inherent dignity because it's created by God, or does its value depend upon human choice? The Bible is very clear. God is the designer, the originator, the creator of human life. We bear His image. We possess dignity that's not ours to give or take away. Human worth is not determined by how strong you are, how independent you are, how much health you have, how much wealth you have, how much you are wanted, how much you are useful, what your age is, or what other people recognize in you. No, it's a gift from Almighty God. And so we understand that there is so very much at stake in November for the state of Virginia. And so I invite you who do not live in the state of Virginia to be much in prayer for what we see happening. It could be similar to what we have seen in Massachusetts. It could be similar to what we've seen other states. And the scary thing about this is Virginia's location and proximity to many other states could make it a destination for abortion and many other things. Thankfully, there are other faithful watchmen on the wall, including those like Pastor Gary Hamrick from Leesburg, Virginia, who are urging Christians to let their voices be heard and to get out and to vote and to make a difference in what we see happening. Because we are called to stand up against evil, to stand up in the face of that And here in the United States of America, we have the right and the privilege and the opportunity to let our voice be heard. And this will become part of Virginia's fundamental law. Now, the amazing thing that Pastor Gary Hamrick points out is that according to Pew Research and First Liberty, 90 million self-identified evangelical Christians in America are eligible to vote. 90 million. Think about that number. That's the largest voting bloc in America. Self-identified evangelical Christians that are eligible to vote. 90 million. But tragically, of the 90 million that are eligible to vote, 40 million do not vote. Almost half of those evangelical Christians who are eligible to vote do not vote in the United States of America. Of that 90 million, 15 million are not even registered to vote. The fact is, a lot of evangelical Christians are sitting it out every single election. And in so doing, you're allowing evil and seeding ground to Satan. He's the enemy. We're not talking about one political party versus another. We're talking about the advancement of the evil agenda, the setting of the stage for the biblical end time scenario. And as Pastor Gary Hamrick says, when evil policies are enacted and Christians sit it out, we have no one to blame but ourselves. Christians need to let their voices be heard and stand up for God's definition of marriage, God's definition of sanctity of life from the womb to the tomb. What God defines, we must defend. And I add my hearty amen to the remarks of Pastor Gary Hamrick and the others that I have shared with you. And so, friends, I want to invite you to join us 2 weeks from today. We're going to be in Virginia. And I think that's no mistake. I believe it's part of the providence of God that we're having a Prophecy in the News live event, 3 full days in Bristol, Virginia. And we want to invite you to join us there for apologetics, Bible prophecy, and Bible mysteries. And I'm sure so much is going to be said and information shared about the kinds of things that I am describing to you. And this is a very timely event that we are hosting. And I'm sure that we will have some special times of prayer directed for the state of Virginia and this important amendment that is before the people. So we would love for you to join us in Bristol, Virginia, October 22nd, 23rd, 24th. More information is available about that Prophecy in the News live event at our ministry website, swrc.com. 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We have plans in place to launch some brand new resources and bring you more and more great quality content from our ministry to help you stay engaged, equipped, informed, and biblically grounded as we go forward in these days. As we move on to our next story, I want to introduce something to you that it was a little bit shocking to me, but when you understand what is happening, it's not quite so shocking after all. We are very close to a surveillance state, friends. Let's not kid ourselves. And during the heat of summer, many Americans learned just how pervasive the Flock cameras were. Now, imagine if that flock camera mounted on a utility pole was instead mounted on a police vehicle, roaming the streets, going to events, going to your supermarket. You know, imagine it's patrolling down your street, slowly crawling across public parks, patrolling campgrounds, stopping at your church on a Sunday morning to check out the worshipers who are entering the building, always watching, always identifying, always recognizing each person that passes its gaze, monitoring, detecting, notifying, even alerting the police if someone seems to be doing something or if it recognizes the facial characteristics of someone who they're looking for, someone that needs to be arrested. So what am I getting at? What am I setting you up for? Here's the story that shows what the future could hold and the not too distant future, to be a matter of fact about it. Well, the police in Western Australia are testing a police vehicle that is equipped with security cameras that can perform live facial recognition. That's right. This mobile unit has scanned nearly 1 million Australians in a 3-month period, and the facial recognition scans led to 79 arrests, identified 114 registered sex offenders in Western Australia. Now, the police say this vehicle is primarily a crime deterrent, often patrolling city streets, parks, and major events. The deployment of this vehicle has been controversial, to say the least, and privacy advocates are raising lots of concerns about the privacy risks associated. But the police seem to be unconcerned about those risks, proclaiming at press conferences that the government makes no apology whatsoever for using technology to make Western Australians safer. They went on to say, this technology, which only identifies and captures information about people who represent a risk to the community. And so they describe how it works and that they don't really keep the data. They only retain the data when there is a match between someone that is recognized and someone that's in the criminal database. That's the only time they keep the data. And many of you are saying, okay, that sounds good, but think about the implications of where this world is headed. Even the police commissioner, one police commissioner in Western Australia, said that they make no apology for using this technology. He said, quote, we don't put people in handcuffs immediately. We ask questions, end quote. And he just maintained that it's primarily about deterring crime, just as you would have a police officer holding a rifle and trying to be there as a presence to deter any crime. We just have this vehicle parked, watching, monitoring, recognizing people's faces through the use of AI technology to match that with the database. And friends, just think about how we are moving to this surveillance state with each passing month. You know, I'm telling you story after story after story.

how this world is moving and how people are being desensitized and accepting as normal the surveillance state that is quickly coming. And we're beginning to think in terms of our safety and our security above and beyond our personal freedom. That's something that I've warned about in my book, Rise of the One World Mind, and tried to point out that going back just a few years ago, that was being part of the attitude that is emerging in our day. Another story for you today, an Oregon hospital has tried and thankfully failed to keep a nurse on staff from starting a Bible study for her coworkers. This comes from Decision Magazine. A nurse says the hospital administrators in Oregon initially refused her request to start an employee resource group for Christians who wanted to meet for prayer and Bible study, despite providing similar accommodations for other religious employee groups. Susie Lowe, a Christian nurse who works at Oregon Health and Science University Hospital in Portland, Oregon, refused to kowtow to administrators' requirements that the group be interfaith rather than Christian. They didn't want prayer. They didn't want her having a Bible study. They said it has to be an interfaith gathering. She wrote back and said, no, we are a Christian group. We want to be allowed to pray. We want to be allowed to do a Bible study and do these other worship activities using campus resources like other religions are allowed to do. And so Lowe contacted First Liberty Institute, a religious freedom law firm, which promptly issued a demand letter for the hospital calling for the Christian nurse's request to be afforded the same accommodations as other employee resource groups. After about a year-long process, the hospital group finally approved the charter for this Christian Bible study to use hospital resources for prayer and worship. And the group has just exploded. She said there's so many Christians who want to connect in a group like this, especially in a place like Portland, and working in that place can be tough as a Christian. And we're able to connect, and it's really grown and blossomed. So I'm thankful for her determination to get that going. That's the kind of stand that people are being forced to take as our world becomes increasingly secular, increasingly anti-Christian. Now, here's a story that's gaining a lot of attention. There's a staggering number of American female athletes who have been cheated out of first place in their competitions over the last 40 years. The Concerned Women for America Legislative Action Committee found that trans-identifying males have stolen over 2,293 gold medals from women and girls in the United States. And they're calling on Congress to protect biological women and girls from this injustice. So with data compiled from He Cheated on recorded incidents of natural males disruption in female events since the mid-1980s, the research found that trans-identifying males have stolen over 2,293 gold medals from women and girls in the United States, pushing each rightful champion down to second place. But this story is not just about those gold medals. It's also about money, prize money for winning these kinds of events. The trans-identifying male athletes have stolen over $500,000 in prize money from women in professional sports. Now, one state seems to really be the epicenter for this occurrence, and if I gave you a multiple choice and let you pick from two or three, I bet you could guess which one it is. It's the state of California. In California alone, over 600 women and girls have taken silver medals from males allowed to compete in the women's category. Of that 2,000 plus, over 600 of those occurred in the state of California alone. Now, these numbers represent the biological males who have won. The number of males competing in female sports is much higher than 2,000. In fact, according to this report, trans-identifying males have competed in more than 14,000 female sports events, whether that's amateur or professional. And I'm sure you remember that the WNBA saw this controversy blow up through Sophie Cunningham's common sense

0: remarks this summer, and I believe that we're reaching a tipping point in Western society over these kinds of issues. And there's many cultural issues that we're seeing, whether we're talking about transgenderism, whether we're talking about abortion in the state of Virginia and Massachusetts and other states who have recently passed legislation. It seems that the stage is being set for some cataclysmic events. And then if you couple that with the geopolitical things that's happening, whether that be Iran, whether that be Russia, Ukraine, and we're seeing the gas prices and we're seeing the diesel prices, and people are wondering about the weather, and we're hearing reports that this winter could bring a lot of cold and a lot of snow. And then you couple that with the rising heating costs and fuel costs. And when diesel costs rise, everything rises because these tractor trailers pulling our food to our grocery stores use diesel fuel. And we won't see that cost initially, but it'll trickle down to us. So food costs will rise. And we're seeing all these things happening, and it feels like our world is escalating. I'm not a doomsday prophet, and I don't want to dwell on these kinds of things, because I know that greater is he that's in us than he that's in the world. And I know that God has not appointed us to wrath, but we must understand with our eyes open where we are heading and how we need to be equipped and informed to stand firm in this day, to be prepared for what may come, and to have the hope of the gospel as our anchor, and to stand firm and boldly on the Christian faith in these days in which we live. We need to be adequately prepared for what may come, but we also need to be ministering to others. We can't allow fear to creep into our souls and to rob us of our joy. We've got to keep our eyes firmly fixed on the Lord Jesus Christ as we march forward in these days, remembering that God has his church here for such a time as this. Friend, the fact that you are on earth right here, right now, is no accident. God has you here for a purpose, dear friend. Do not forget that, and go forward with the Lord in these days in which we live. You don't know how you're making a difference in people's lives as you continue to faithfully stand as a watchman on the wall.
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2: Well, that's going to wrap up our Friday get-together, wrap up the work week, and help us look ahead to Sunday evening hymn time. Lord willing, we'll talk to you at 8:25 Sunday night for the next broadcast. I'm Mark Ferguson, and I am so glad I got to spend part of my day with you and throughout this week, and we're excited about all that God is doing through WHCB. Mike Cox takes you through the midday hours at 10, renewing your mind. Dr. R.C. Sproul will continue his study at of the parables of Jesus. Then we've got Insight for Living with Chuck Swindoll just after 11 o'clock, the Baptist Bible Hour with Elder Lesser Bradley, and then 11:30 for Love Worth Finding and Dr. Adrian Rogers. Hope you have a fantastic Friday and a wonderful weekend. It's time for SRN News.
3: With SRN News, I'm Bob Agnew in Washington. A debate last night in the Senate race in Michigan as a retiring Democrat leaves open the possibility for Republicans to flip a seat to the red side. Republican Mike Rogers and Democrat Abdul El-Sayed competing for that slot met for their first campaign debate last night. Washington and Athens have just locked in a new defense package. More on that from correspondent Willie Nelson.
4: Secretary of State Marco Rubio wrapped the sixth Greece-U.S. strategic dialogue in Athens, a format that started under the first Trump administration. The two sides announced $4 billion in foreign military sales to support Greece's long-term defense plan and make the two militaries work more closely together. Officials also reaffirmed NATO cooperation and expanded work on counterterrorism and illegal immigration. Willie Nelson, Washington.
3: Georgia Governor Brian Kemp has declared a state of emergency in anticipation of Hurricane Isai Iyas. Kemp issuing that state of emergency as a storm threatens to pummel the Gulf Coast sometime soon, probably tonight or early tomorrow morning. Meanwhile, in the state of Florida, Governor Ron DeSantis says they have resources in place for a storm response. Not sure whether they'll need it or not.
5: So we'll monitor it. Yes, we have people staged for search and rescue. The utilities are on their high alert to be able to do rapid power restoration.
3: Microsoft disputing claims by the administration it's firing Americans to hire foreign workers.
6: Microsoft released a statement saying most of its workers in the U.S. are Americans and most of its visa applications are not to hire new workers. They're to keep existing Microsoft employees. Other filings are to hire people already legally in the U.S. who want to work for Microsoft. The company says H-1B candidates are paid on par or more than others in similar roles. I'm Brad Ford.
3: And this is SRN News.
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9: In this session of our study of the parables, we're going to look at two similar but very short parables that Jesus gave his disciples. And they're found in Matthew chapter 13, beginning at verse 44 and reading through verse 45. And these two parables are called the parable of the hidden treasure and the parable of the pearl of great price. I'll read them briefly and then comment on them. Again, the kingdom of heaven is like treasure hidden in a field, which a man found and hid. And for joy over it, he goes and sells all that he has and buys the field. Again, the kingdom of heaven is like a merchant seeking beautiful pearls, who, when he had found one pearl of great price, went and sold all that he had and bought it. Now, both of these parables are concerned with Jesus teaching us something about the kingdom of God, or as Matthew calls it, the kingdom of heaven. But both of them are concerned with the question of value. And that's an idea that is discussed frequently in our modern world, particularly when there are political campaigns to be undertaken. You will hear candidates referring to problems of family values or national values or whatever other kind of values that they may be concerned about. And what concerns me in the way this word is used in the contemporary culture is that so often the idea of value or values is used as a synonym for ethics, but they are not the same thing. Values have to do with subjective appraisals of something's worth to an individual. That is to say, what we hold to be important to ourselves or worth to ourselves or something to be deemed significant. And that can be simply a matter of personal preference. In the science of economics, we learn of the subjective theory of value. Nobody can tell me what my car's value is to me. You can tell me what its value might be to you if you wanted to purchase it. But we don't have exactly the same value systems. This is one of the reasons, for example, that how money is spent and used within the family is the number three cause, according to people's statements, for divorce in America. Arguments over money. Because when two people marry, they don't bring the same exact value system into the marriage as their partner does. And every marriage, whether it's a marriage of billionaires or of paupers, involves the joint property that is finite in value. And so every time a dollar is spent on one thing, that is a lost opportunity for its being spent on something else. And if you have a finite amount of money in your house, and the man wants to buy golf clubs and the woman wants to buy new sheets for the bed, you can have a conflict over that because the man values golf clubs more than sheets, and the woman tends to value sheets more than golf clubs. And so we have this problem of value. And where it relates itself to ethics is that ethics has to do not with that which is subjective, but that which is objective. Ethics has to do not with so much what we esteem or what we hold in high worth or value, but ethics has to do with what we ought to do. Now, when we relate these two questions, we see that God has a value system, and we have our value system, and our value systems don't always agree with the value system of God. And where this matter becomes ethical is as Christians, we have an imperative, an ethical imperative, to bring our personal values into line with the values that God himself assigns to things in this world. Now, Jesus, in giving his announcement of the breakthrough of the kingdom of God, is announcing something here of inestimable value to people who, for the most part, do not place a high value upon it. And so he gives these two brief parables to illustrate his point. The first is of a man who finds a great treasure in a field. Now, we have movies and novels about treasure hunts and about pirates in the Caribbean who bury great hoards of treasure on some remote island, and then they leave a map so that they can recover that at a later date, and X marks the spot, and then their ship goes down and nobody knows what happens to the map, and sooner or later somebody finds the map and they get all excited, and so they go on a treasure hunt, hoping somehow to rediscover the buried treasure. Well, in the ancient world, it was not uncommon for vast hoards of money and jewels and treasure be hidden secretly in fields where people would know where they buried it and keep it safe from others. They didn't go down to the First National Bank of Jericho and deposit their valuables in their safety deposit box. They hid their money frequently by digging a hole in the ground, and where only they knew it. Well, then a person dies and never recovers the treasure, and time passes and everybody's forgotten about it. And this man is happens to be working in a field one day, and he hears a clank with his shovel, and he sees that he's uncovered a treasure chest of a vast multitude of valuables contained within it. And he doesn't know the owner of the field or any of that sort of thing. And Jesus doesn't go into great detail here other than to tell us that the man goes and sells everything that he has, all of his possessions, because he has one burning passion, and that is to raise enough capital so that he can go buy that field where he knows the treasure is hidden. And once he then owns the field, then the treasure that is buried there becomes his possession. So he doesn't steal the treasure. He simply tries to find a way to earn enough money to buy the field. I recently saw a film that put the ancient parables in modern context. And in this particular parable, it showed the man who was a struggling realtor who was trying to sell a bleak piece of property near an inner city and by an interstate. And he tried to pitch to his people who came to look at the property, which was seedy and run down and hadn't been occupied for over 50 years. He tried to sell them on its potential. People would take one look at this rat trap and laugh at him and leave. And he was, in his frustration, he was ready to leave the site when he dropped his cell phone on the ground. And when he picked it up, he was like Jeb Clampett in the Beverly Hillbillies. His cell phone was covered with oil. So he starts turning over rocks and doing some more investigation, goes to an analyst and finds out there's this huge reservoir of oil beneath this abandoned property. And so he tries to convince his wife that they need to raise the money to buy the property. And this story goes how he has a yard sale, and they put their refrigerator and their stove and their television set in their car. They have a for sale sign on their house. They have their clothes out there, their jewelry, everything. And they're selling everything, total liquidation, because they need to sell everything that they have in order to get the money they need to buy the property where he knows the oil is underneath. Well, what's interesting in this particular modern-day version of the parable of the hidden treasure is the reaction of the man's friends and even family. They think that he has lost his mind. why are you selling everything? He said, because I'm going to make an investment in an oil field. And they said, do you know how many people go broke investing in oil? Where the

0: polls come up dry. You're insane. This is just utterly irresponsible. But he won't listen to them. He's bound and determined. And sure enough, he raises the money that he needs, and he buys the property. And it's a bonanza of oil that makes him as rich as Jeb Clampett, so they can move to Beverly Hills with the rest of the Beverly Hillbillies. That's the idea. Well, there's nothing untoward or unethical about this man's procedure here, but the point of the parable is a very simple one. That this man found something that was so valuable that nothing would do for him that he might possess it. He would give up everything that he had, sell everything that he could, so they could buy that field because he knew there was treasure there of inestimable value. And Jesus gives another parable right alongside of it of a jewelry merchant who majors in the selling of pearls. And in this part of the ancient Near East, pearls were much more rare than they are today. And pearls could be seen as having greater value than even diamonds and rubies and emeralds and gold and silver. And this man had a magnificent collection of pearls. And then one day he came upon this exquisite pearl that was so lustrous, so marvelous, so beautiful, that all the rest of the pearls in his collection seemed to fade into insignificance. And so the man said, I have to own that pearl. So he sold his whole collection of jewels, his whole business, divested himself of everything to one end. I must have that pearl of great price. I see the common point in both of these, that you have something extremely valuable that is worth selling everything that you have so that you may possess it. And Jesus is saying, this is how valuable the kingdom of God is. Now you go back to the subjective theory of value and questions that we deal with in debates all the time about profit. For example, in business, I used to give economics lessons to students in the classical Christian school, and I would ask them simple questions like this. If a shoe manufacturer manufactures a pair of shoes and it costs them $10 to make a pair of shoes, and he takes that pair of shoes and he sells it at the wholesale price of $15, to a shoe store operator, and he makes $5 on the transaction, I say, who profits? And then I say, then the shoe store owner marks the price up to $25. He bought it for $15. He's selling it now for $25. And when he sells it to the customer, who profits? And so I'll ask the students in this illustration, what people in this story make a profit? And it's easy for them. They say, well, obviously, the shoe manufacturer made a profit when he sold his shoes to the retail store owner.
1: Yes.
0: And the retail store owner made a profit when he sold those shoes to the customer that came in the door. And I said, that's right. I said, okay, well, who else profited? And they give me a blank stare, just like you are. Who else? We discovered everybody that made a profit. I said, no. There's still somebody else who makes a profit in this transaction. They said, who? I said, the customer. Well, how does a customer make a profit? Well, the minute the shoe store operator puts a price tag on his shoes that's higher then the customer values those shoes, what will the customer do? He won't buy them. But if the price is $25 and he wants the shoes more than he wants the $25 in his pocket, he'll make the deal. That's the way it's supposed to work. It used to be that way when we bartered. You know, the man who was the cattle raiser would have to make a deal with the shoemaker. The shoemaker was hungry. He had 100 pairs of shoes. He couldn't wear all those shoes. The cattle rancher had thousands of steaks in his freezer, but his feet were cold. So they got together and they decided to make a deal, trading steaks for shoes. And it's simple in that kind of a transaction to see that there was mutual profitability going on there. But we often miss the point that in a free economy, and no one tells you you have to buy something, when you make a purchase, you are exercising your system of values. Now, Jesus goes further with this when he talks about our individual subjective values. When he's talking about swapping out or purchasing, right, or exchanging, and he gets questions about rates of exchange. He asks this question: what will a man give in exchange for his soul? Which is simply asking, how much value do you put on your soul? Suppose you had this situation arise in your life. Suppose the fire department called you and said, a fire has broken out in your house. We're not going to be able to save the house. You have 5 minutes to go in there and get anything you can to save from the contents of your house before it'll be too late. So you know you have 5 minutes of a window of safety to retrieve from your home things that are valuable to you. What would you get? To go run to the garage and get your car? Run to the dresser and get your jewels? Have you ever thought about that? I know exactly what I would get if I had 5 minutes to save whatever I had in my house. I would get some rare books and some paintings that I own in that 5 minutes. And a box of letters that my dad wrote me from World War II. Why would I rush and get those things? Because they can't be replaced. They can never be replaced. And so I put a lot of value on things that can't ever be replaced by going to the store and buying another one, so to speak. But we all have different sense of values. And we've seen many fictional accounts of the devil engaging in exchange, trying to purchase people's soul. One of my favorite plays of all time was entitled Damn Yankees, which I saw on Broadway in New York. And the hero there was an avid fan of the Washington Senators. And every time they played the Yankees, they got beat. And he sold his soul to the devil so he could become a baseball star and lead the Washington Senators to the World Series. Faust, Dr. Faustus, and these things, you have the same kind of a story. And so Jesus said, what's your value system? How important to you is your soul? We know that your body is very important to you. We know that the medical professionals have become the high priests of our modern culture. And we know that from an economic system, physicians are much more highly valued in our culture than ministers. It has to say something about the degree to which we consider the worth of our souls. Jesus said, what are you going to trade? What will you give in exchange for your soul? What would you trade for your salvation? I can't imagine a Christian being willing to trade anything. The first century Christians would not exchange their lives for their souls because they had found that treasure and they had found the pearl of great price. And they were willing to lay down their lives because they realized that in their whole lives there was nothing so precious, nothing so valuable as to possess him. You know, the pearl of great price isn't even a jewel. It's a person. And if you have him, you have everything. And we need to hear these parables because Jesus is saying, in the value system of God, the kingdom of God that is brought through Jesus Christ is the thing that surpasses every other thing, any stuff that we can accumulate in this world. And as Edwards used to say, following Jesus' teaching, that the believers press into the kingdom of God. We must have the pearl of great price. We must have that treasure that's hidden in the field because there is nothing we can compare with it in terms of its value. We need to have an audit, I think, rather regularly of our value systems and to see whether our values line up with the values of God. We're called to seek to have the mind of Christ, and that means to love what Jesus loves and to hate what Jesus hates, to pursue what Jesus pursues, and to flee from what Jesus flees from. That's what the life of a Christian is all about.
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2: 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Hello, everybody. My name is Mike Cox. It's a very busy time around the WHCB studio, basically because of weather, basically because, you know, a landfalling hurricane in the Gulf Coast. I do have an update coming up in about 35 minutes about that whole situation. We're going to get some rain, gusty winds, but it's not going to be awful, that's for sure. We'll have Insight for Living coming up before that. Here on WHCB.
3: Are you worried by the constant barrage of negative news? 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
4: 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So his worst day in life turned out to be the best day in his life. The dramatic story of the thief on the cross. It's a story that puts even your worst day in perspective. A message from WHCB, 91.5 FM.
2: 91.5, The Blessing, weather. I'm Meteorologist Mike Cox, and on this Friday, we start to see some of the effects of Hurricane Isaias as it moves into the Gulf Coast. We are seeing clouds from that today, and that's pretty much it. We'll have a high of 77 for this afternoon, then cloudy skies tonight. A couple of rain showers may spin up from down south where the storm is. We'll have a low of 58. Now for Saturday, we'll have cloudy skies, rain and gusty winds. We'll have a high of 74 degrees.

0: When was the last time you heard something that was unshakably good? Good no matter what the headlines say, good no matter what you're walking through. Today on Insight for Living, Chuck Swindoll opens the Gospel of Mark and lingers over a single sentence, just 12 words. But packed inside them is an announcement so good, it reaches all the way back before the world began and all the way into whatever you're facing right now. It's news that can give you a song, even on your darkest night. So, are you ready for some good news?
1: Turn, if you will, to Mark chapter 1. Chapter 1, verse 1. The beginning of the gospel of Jesus Christ, the Son of God, as it is written in Isaiah the prophet, "Behold, I send my messenger ahead of you who will prepare your way. The voice of one crying in the wilderness, make ready the way of the Lord, make his paths straight." John the Baptist appeared in the wilderness, preaching a baptism of repentance for the forgiveness of sins. And all the country of Judea was going out to him, and all the people of Jerusalem, and they were being baptized by him in the Jordan River, confessing their sins. John was clothed with camel's hair and wore a leather belt around his waist, and his diet was locusts and wild honey. And he was preaching and saying, "After me, one is coming who is mightier than I, and I am not fit to stoop down and untie the thong of his sandals. I baptize you with water, but he will baptize you with the Holy Spirit." In those days, Jesus came from Nazareth in Galilee and was baptized by John in the Jordan. Immediately coming up out of the water, he saw the heavens opening and the Spirit like a dove descending upon him. And a voice came out of the heavens, "You are my beloved Son. In you I am well pleased." Immediately the Spirit impelled him to go out into the wilderness. And he was in the wilderness 40 days, being tempted by Satan. And he was with the wild beasts, and the angels were ministering to him.
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1: Opening words are designed to command attention. Every once in a while, I have a chance to work with young preachers, and I always talk to them about the importance of introductions. People's time is important. Don't waste it. Get right into it. I can still hear the words of my mother. I could wrap up all of her counsel in four words. Get it said, son. I remember the story of a pastor who was talking on the phone the previous week with a fellow pastor, and this other pastor on the other end of the line was so discouraged. And he said to him, the one listening, he said, I've got to tell you, I've decided that next Sunday I'm going to resign. He said, "Really?" He said, "How are you going to tell the people?" "First thing out of my mouth, I'm going to tell them, I've decided I am going to resign." Well, the pastor, hearing that, thought, what a great way for me to begin my sermon. So he's going to tell them about his pastor friend. So he began his sermon, "I've decided I'm going to resign." And before he could tell the story, somebody said, "It's about time." So you got to choose those opening words carefully. People are listening from the very start. Paul O'Neill knew that, and he came up with what was called O'Neill's Law, which says, by the way, he's a former writer for Life magazine. He said, always grab the reader by the throat in the first paragraph, sink your thumbs into his windpipe in the second, and hold him against the wall until the tagline. Don't you love that? Sink your thumbs into the windpipe. Dare him not to listen. As I read writers like Charles Dickens, I think he never heard of O'Neill's Law, but he knew it. When he wrote The Tale of Two Cities, he began, it was the best of times. It was the worst of times. You read that opening line and you've got to read on. Ernest Hemingway was another in The Old Man and the Sea. He begins, he was an old man who fished alone. I've got to read more about this old man in the sea. And you do as you read that. If there is ever an opening sentence that commands attention, it's the first sentence of the Bible. In the beginning, God created the heavens and the earth. You cannot stop with that sentence. In the Hebrew, it's even less words. But in English, it's enough to grab the attention and to hold us to the tagline. I wonder if Mark might have had the original words of Genesis in mind when he begins his gospel. He is short and to the point. 12 words, really only 5 in the Greek. 12 simple words, the beginning of the gospel of Jesus Christ, the Son of God. Mark gets at it. He doesn't waste our time. Now, if you compare it to Matthew's gospel, you immediately see the difference. Matthew starts with a lengthy genealogy of names you can hardly pronounce, that all of this genealogy is leading to the person of Jesus, who is the son of Mary. When you go to Luke, you read a sentence that has 80 words in it before there is a period. 80 words that get you to the story, not so much of Jesus, but to the story of Elizabeth and of Zacharias and all that went into her pregnancy. And then you come to Mary, and finally you come to Jesus. With John, 17 mystical words, some would call them baffling words, that deal with the theological implications of the Son of God. But with Mark, the beginning of the gospel of Jesus Christ, the Son of God, he puts it all together. I don't know if you remember the last time you flew, but all of us who have flown realize there's something exhilarating about the takeoff. You finally get there, you get through security, you sit down in your seat, you snap the safety belt, and you wait. And before you know it, the engines begin to roar, and the roaring of the engine tells you something great is coming. I love to watch little children who have never flown before. They're always asking, what's next, Mom? What's next, Mom? They hear this loud noise. And then before you know it, that pilot releases that brake and you're on your way down the runway and you're moving faster and faster and you're gaining momentum. And before you know it, you're airborne and those wheels leave the runway. It's just terrific. It's just wonderful. Every time I fly, I think, is this great or what? Think of people that have never flown before. I don't know if you remember the story about Cassius Clay, but that was back when he was called by his real name. He was sitting up in first class, and the gal walked up to him and said, fasten your seatbelt. He said, Superman don't need no seatbelt. She said, Superman don't need no airplane. Fasten your seatbelt. You're on your way. You're flying. You're underway. You're airborne. And life seems to kind of get objective all of a sudden as you gain more and more altitude. Mark is on the runway only briefly, and you're off and running, off and flying. He begins. Let's sort of unpack this first sentence. I mean, he would score high in the writing 101 class. Right at the beginning, he starts with, well, beginning. In fact, allow me to be a little pedantic here. The little word "the" isn't even in the original text. Beginning. A beginning. Now, why would I say that? Why would I tell you that? It sounds like a detail you don't even need to know. Oh, you do need to know. I never give you a detail you don't need to know. Never. It starts with beginning by God's design. There is no temporal sequence of events with the beginning of the gospel. It never had a beginning. It's like John's gospel in the way it starts. Enarche en halagos. In beginning was the word. In a begin, the word the isn't there either. What's the big deal? Well, if that the were there, you could go back in history like you could for Washington, and you could say he had his birthday. He began the life of Washington in 1732. He had the beginning. You go to Lincoln, you go, the beginning was in 1809, the beginning of Lincoln. But you go to the gospel, there's no thee. It's a beginning that never had a beginning. So you move back in time to creation. You move beyond creation, back in time to eternity past. When there was no world, there was no matter, there was no person, there was no living thing, you move into the misty flats of eternity past, and you find yourself now in your imagination sitting with the Godhead, the Father, the Son, and the Holy Spirit, putting together a plan for this world and for the galaxies that they would call into being in a matter of time. There's no time. In this setting, the gospel is a part of a plan. And the plan for the Son of God to come as the Savior of the world is a part of that plan, neither of which has a beginning. Just as the Son of God is co-equal, co-eternal, and co-existent with the Father and the Spirit, so the gospel, co-equal, goes all the way back. You see, our Father knew before there was ever world, planet, earth, humanity, depravity, that we would need a redeemer. So the gospel plan finds its origin, which really never has an origin, all the way back into the mind of the Godhead, a beginning which really never had a historical beginning. Next is the word gospel. Mark answers the question when with the word beginning. He now answers the question what with the word gospel. Euangelion is the Greek word. It means good news. Good news. It's as if Mark is saying to us, are you ready for some good news? And who isn't? But this is good news that is eternal. This is news that will be good no matter how bad the times are. This is good when the economy falls to the bottom. This is good when you like the president or you don't like the president. This is good whether you agree with Congress or you don't agree with Congress. This is good whether you're healthy or ill. This is good whether you're young or older. This is good when you're young in life. This is good when you're on your deathbed. This is good news. And the result is when you come to this good news that has been with us even beyond the beginning of time, you realize it's able to transform your entire perspective. It'll give you a song. It'll give you a song in the night. Weeping may endure through the night, but joy comes in the morning. Why? Because you realize there's good news. Good news. For 33 consecutive years, my family and I went to a conference, really a family camp, in Northern California named Mount Hermon. Mount Hermon Christian Conference Center. We began in 72 and we went all the way through for those 33 years. Didn't miss a year, sometime more than once, often with all our kids. And they started there when they were real little and they grew up there. And the one who led the music during most of those camps is a man that I've loved for years. His name is Howie Stevenson. And we would end the camp the same way year after year. Still remember, thought about it as I was putting my thoughts together about this good news. We would always end it by singing a trio. Howie would sing, and his wife Marilyn would sing, and I would sing with them. When you're at a summer camp, they'll put up with anything. So we had the trio standing up front down at the campfire. I'll never forget it. Sing your way home at the close of the day. Sing your way home. Drive the shadows away. Smile every mile. For wherever you roam, it will brighten your road. It will lighten your load if you sing your way home. We sang that for almost 33 years to groups, some of which had gone through a divorce, loss of a child or more than one, some through a tragedy, some through a heartbreaking loss of a business. And almost without exception, when we'd have them join in with us, they would sing with us. How can brokenhearted people sing a song like that because of the good news? Don't ever let your life get so dark that it eclipses the good news. Don't ever let your situation become so bleak that it dries up the good news. This is good news. Thank you, Mark, for remembering right away to tell us how good it is. He's answered the when, he's answered the what, now the who, and that's what makes it good news. The sentence ends, the beginning of the gospel of Jesus Christ, the Son of God. And I ask after that, how good is that? The good news is that the Father sees us in our need, and knowing we cannot resolve the mess we've made of our lives, He gives us the answer. And part of the good news is that it is given to us. One man writes it this way, the good news is the story of a person. It is not a convoluted mystery story where readers must piece together clues here and there, nor is it a boring pedestrian chronicle of dates and events and places without purpose or significance, nor is it a philosophy, some system of thought like positive thinking or feel-good self-talk designed to lift your spirit. That's not what will help you sing your way home. The good news is a person. Never forget it. Other religions revolve around these other things, a chronicle of events, convoluted mystery, a philosophy, system of thought, but Christianity singles attention on the person of the Messiah, Jesus Christ. Every message preached in an evangelical church is to center attention on the person of Christ. Never on the messenger, never on the building, never on a program, always the person of Jesus Christ. Now, with all of that as a background in that first sentence, he introduces the main characters of the story. And he does it very simply. I'm always fascinated when I come to a verse like 2 and 3. These two verses surprise me because Mark's writing to Gentiles. He's writing really to Romans. And they don't have a place in their life for Jewish prophets, especially ancient prophets. I couldn't care less about that. But Mark knows that you must go back to the prophets to realize it's there. All of it began to be predicted. So he informs Gentile readers, and that's most of us. We who have no Jewish roots find it interesting that an ancient prophet named Malachi in chapter 3, verse 1 would say what is written here in verse 2. An ancient prophet like Isaiah writing 8 centuries before Jesus even came, writes not only of Jesus, but of the forerunner who would announce the coming of Jesus, namely John. So look at those two verses. Here we find the first main character, a prophet from ancient times. Behold, I send my messenger ahead of you who will prepare your way, the voice of one crying in the wilderness, make ready the way of the Lord, make his paths straight. If you love Handel's Messiah, you already recognize this as the tenor recitative right at the beginning of that magnificent masterwork. This lyrical tenor begins with words just like this out of Isaiah. This is a reference to the writing of two prophets, Malachi and Isaiah. And right on the heels of that, Mark goes, spans the centuries and comes directly

0: mentioned immediately at verse 4, John the Baptist. Now, let me encourage you to train yourself to read the word baptizer, okay? Or you'll think he's a Southern Baptist. You'll think it could have been John the Methodist or John the Presbyterian. It's not a denomination that Mark's writing about. It's the work of ministry that John did. He baptized. He did so much of it, he came to be known as simply the baptizer. The baptizer. I want you to observe now how, well, unattractive John was. I just don't want that to be missed. I want you to put yourself in the first century. Think of yourself as a business person in the city of Jerusalem, a little sophisticated. And word begins to travel through people who come into your shop about this strange person in the wilderness. We read John the Baptizer appeared in the wilderness. Now we're sitting here in this comfortable place and we think we know wilderness. You ain't seen wilderness till you've seen the Judean wilderness. When you go to the Holy Land, make sure they take you far enough south where you no longer see green. All you see is a rough, dry plain. My sister years ago gave me a book I just pulled out this week. It's dated 1964, and it's titled God's Wilderness. I opened it. It's an archaeological work on the digs that have been done in the wilderness. And along with the digs, there's some interesting photos of the wilderness. You can't believe it. Interestingly, there isn't a sprig of green. Dry, parched, gravel plain, rough, uneven rocks in the distance, the beginning of mountains, also barren, and to another direction, a sea, dead sea. You go further south into the old Sinai Peninsula, all the way down to Mount Horeb, where God gave the law to his people, and it's as barren as you can imagine, not a acacia tree, even 2 feet tall, not even a scrub brush of green, barren. That's where John was. You're in Jerusalem doing business and you hear about a man in the wilderness. You die in wilderness like that. But he's different. Look at the message, as strong, as uncompromising as his was. He's preaching a baptism of repentance for the forgiveness of sin. Sin. Throw that word around the office one of these days and see the reaction. You sin. I like Menninger's question that he titled his book, Whatever Happened to Sin? You won't hear it on the newscast. You won't see it in the media. Sin. Yeah. Well, what's he telling them? He's telling them they're sinners. He's telling them that they've fallen short of the standard of a holy creator who made them. I'll tell you something else interesting about John is it wasn't about John. Give me that kind of messenger. Lead me to that messenger. So when I'm through listening to the message, I forget the messenger. But I can't forget his message. He said, let me tell you about the one I'm preaching. He's mightier than I. I am not fit, having stooped down to untie the thong of his sandals.
1: Sin. It's a word that we've nearly erased from our vocabulary, isn't it? You won't hear it on the news or find it trending online. And yet John the Baptizer stood in the wilderness and preached it plainly, because he knew that facing the truth about ourselves is the first step toward real hope. This is Insight for Living.

0: 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Are you ready for some good news? It's message number 2 in a comprehensive study through the entire book of Mark. To purchase the Bible study resources for Mark, including the Searching the Scriptures workbooks, go to insight.org/offer. Here's some exciting news. 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
1: I'm meteorologist Mike Cox, and on this Friday we start to see some of the effects of Hurricane Isaias as it moves into the Gulf Coast. We are seeing clouds from that today, and that's pretty much it. We'll have a high of 77 for this afternoon, then cloudy skies tonight. A couple of rain showers may spin up from down south where the storm is. We'll have a low of 58. Now for Saturday, we'll have cloudy skies, rain and gusty winds. We'll have a high of 74 degrees.
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7: With SRN News, I'm Bob Agnew in Washington. Florida Governor Ron DeSantis says he has a hard time with the name of the Category 2 storm barreling its way toward the Florida coast.
8: I don't know how to pronounce this because it's not normal. So, you know, I'm calling it Isaiah. You guys can call it what you want. I know that's not how you pronounce this. It's something else. But it's weird, and I'm just going to keep butchering it for the next 72 hours, and I'd rather just be there. So,
7: however you choose to say it, Isaias is gaining strength and expected to impact the Gulf Coast sometime tonight or early tomorrow as a Category 3 storm. Right now it's packing sustained winds of about 100 miles an hour. They could get stronger. A U.S. Senate seat in Michigan could make all the difference as to who winds up in control of the upper chamber. Republican Mike Rogers squaring off with his Democrat rival last night in their first debate ahead of the November midterms. The departure of incumbent Senate Democrat Gary Peters has Republicans hoping for a chance to flip that seat to their side. In Texas, the race for Senate heating up between Republican Ken Paxton Crookston and Democrat James Tallarico.
9: President Trump on his Truth Social page noting the Democrat has been absent from the campaign trail. Trump writing, Tallarico has been missing for 12 days. Now, after looking for him throughout all of Texas and beyond, probably even weirder places than anyone would think possible, he put out a statement that he has the flu.
7: And that is Laura Winters reporting. A stop in Greece turned into a defense of the West. Willie Nelson has more.
10: Secretary of State Marco Rubio stood in front of the Parthenon and said the next decade will decide whether the West stays at the head of the world or slides into decline. Rubio said that under President Trump, the United States is choosing national power, rebuilding defense, taking back supply chains, and fighting for the industries of the future. The secretary called the civilization the greatest story ever known and said it began in Greece. Willie Nelson, Washington.
7: This is SRN News.
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13: The evolutionary textbooks keep changing. God's Word does not. That's next on today's Creation Moment. And now, here's our Creation Moments host, Ian Taylor.
14: The males of a fish called the three-spined stickleback turn blue-green on the tops of their bodies and red on their bellies when breeding. Oh, that is, unless they are male three-spined sticklebacks in the Chehalis River of Washington. This particular stickleback turns black when breeding. Evolutionists have long tied this behaviour to the fact that the mud minnows with which the sticklebacks share that watershed can turn black as a threat display. Evolutionary textbooks have long used this difference from other sticklebacks as an example of the evolutionary principle that when two species share a home, they will either become more or less like each other. Now the textbooks will have to be rewritten. Researchers placed large cages around the populations of the sticklebacks and mud minnows in the Chehalis River. And as they studied the populations, they learned that while sticklebacks will fight with one another, they hardly ever fight with mud minnows. Then scientists added red and blue-green sticklebacks. Though they showed no black, they had as much success staking out the territory as the black sticklebacks. Researchers also found that the black sticklebacks didn't turn black until after they staked out their territory. Researchers had to admit that the differences between the two types of sticklebacks illustrates nothing about how they evolve among different populations. Well, unlike scripture, man's knowledge is always subject to correction, and that's why it cannot be used to discredit the Bible, which is, after all, knowledge from God.
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1: I'm watching Hurricane Isaias. It is about to make landfall about 12 hours from now on the Gulf Coast. And the closer it gets to us, the more clouds we're going to see first. And we're already beginning to see cloudy skies developing throughout the area. And once we get clouded over, we're going to be socked into clouds for most of the time until Monday. Maybe some breaks in the clouds on Sunday. We'll see how that goes. But as that system goes up north, it actually looks like it's going to take a turn toward our area on Sunday afternoon. So if that happens, we may have a little bit more rain to deal with on Sunday and maybe some thunderstorms. So keep an eye out for that. Gusty winds are going to be likely throughout the period, tonight, tomorrow, Sunday. And especially for those counties that border North Carolina, Johnson County, Carter County, Unicoi County, those will need to watch out for some pretty big gusty winds as this storm moves through. We have the Baptist Bible Hour coming up next on WHCB.
16: Over a thousand talks to say. Welcome to today's edition of the Baptist Bible Hour, a daily program proclaiming the sovereign grace of God. My name is James Kenneth. Thank you for joining us. Welcome to today's edition of the Baptist Bible Hour. On our program today, Lasser Bradley Jr. concludes a two-sermon series titled The Rejected Stone Exalted. This comes from Matthew chapter 21, verse 42, where Jesus speaks of the stone that the builders rejected becoming the cornerstone. The leaders of his day did not understand that he was speaking of himself, but we are able to understand that from our perspective, and Lasser Bradley Jr. helps explain this and much more in this sermon. So let's now join Lasser Bradley Jr. for the conclusion of The Rejected Stone Exalted.
17: Now, Paul also, in this chapter, deals with the consequences of what would be the fact if there is no resurrection. Suppose this is all speculation. This is just somebody's imagination. There is no resurrection. And Paul really is arguing it not just from the standpoint of Christ's resurrection being the basis on which there shall be the resurrection of the saints, but he's starting down here about the resurrection of the saints and saying if they do not come out of the grave, then the resurrection of Jesus Christ is null and void also. Look how he argues this in verse 13. But if there be no resurrection of the dead, then is Christ not risen? The two are tied together. So you start denying the resurrection of the body, and you have discounted the resurrection of Jesus Christ. And if Christ be not risen, then our preaching is vain, and your faith is also vain. Preaching means absolutely nothing. We've been wasting your time, been talking about things that have no foundation, no significance, no meaning. Preaching is vain, and your faith is vain. If you've believed in God, if you've believed in Jesus Christ, if you've had hope, your hope is empty. It doesn't mean a thing. Your faith is vain. Yea, and we are found false witnesses of God. If there's no resurrection of the dead and there's no resurrection of Jesus Christ, we are false witnesses because we have testified of God that he raised up Christ, whom he raised not up, if so be that the dead rise not. So if the dead rise not, that means he didn't raise up Christ, and what we've been preaching is false. For if the dead rise not, then is not Christ raised. And if Christ be not raised, your faith is vain, and ye are yet in your sins. Then they also which are fallen asleep in Christ are perished. That means that every time you've gone to pay your respects to a departed loved one or friend, and you went there with the fond hope that that individual had gone home to be with the Lord, and you expected someday to see them in the resurrection, all of that means nothing. They have perished if there is no resurrection. And if in this life only we have hope in Christ, we are of all men most miserable. I've heard people say just the opposite of this. Say, well, you know, the Christian life is such a wonderful thing that even if the eternal aspect of it wouldn't so, it'd be all worth it anyway. That isn't what Paul said. Paul said, if what I've been preaching, if the truth of the resurrection, if the hope of the resurrection in Jesus Christ, if all that's not true, we're of all men most miserable. We are the most deceived, foolish, deluded people, wasting our time and efforts, trying to fight against sin when it doesn't mean anything anyway. A miserable lot. But the bright side of that is that according to Paul's testimony, Jesus Christ is alive, and he is one who saw him. He was not an apostle at the time the others saw him. See, that was one of the qualifications of being an apostle, that they should have seen the Lord after his resurrection. Paul was not an apostle at that time, but after the Lord dealt with him on the road to Damascus, he was caught up into the third heaven, and he qualified as an apostle because he saw the Lord. He saw Christ. So this is not somebody saying, you know, this sounds reasonable to me, and this is what the good brethren taught me when I came into the church. Paul said, when I came in, I didn't consult with flesh and blood. Nobody taught me anything. I didn't go up to Jerusalem and ask these brothers, give me some input about what I ought to be preaching. The Lord became my teacher. The Lord taught me. The Lord revealed these things to me, and I saw him. So we're reading after an eyewitness observer here who has seen Christ, and he says that the resurrection is real. As a matter of fact, he says in the 57th verse, but thanks be to God, which giveth us the victory through our Lord Jesus Christ. Therefore, my beloved brethren, be ye steadfast, unmovable, always abounding in the work of the Lord, for as much as you know that your labor is not in vain in the Lord. Now, if there's no resurrection, the whole thing's vain. You've been deceived and you're deceiving, but that's not his point of view. Because he says, I've been there. I've been to heaven and back. I was caught up into the third heaven. I saw the Lord. I'm satisfied. This is the truth. I'm preaching it with confidence. So be steadfast, unmovable. You can abound in the work of the Lord, for your labor is not in vain in the Lord. Not in vain in the Lord. That's wonderful to know, isn't it? The stone that was disallowed by the builders, by the religious leaders of the day, has been made the head of the corner. And that's the fourth thing we want to emphasize. He is now the head of the corner. He is now the chief cornerstone. He is now, after being despised and rejected of men while he was here, and is still, his gospel message is despised by multitudes, and people will yet today reject his claims as to who he was. Fact is, all things are under him. Ephesians chapter 1. He is the one exalted above all. Verse 18 of Ephesians chapter 1. The eyes of your understanding being enlightened, that you may know what is the hope of his calling, and what the riches of the glory of his inheritance in the saints. And what is the exceeding greatness of his power to usward who believe, according to the working of his mighty power, which he wrought in Christ when he raised him from the dead. Now he says that same power by which he brought Christ out of the grave is at work in you. And he set him at his own right hand in the heavenly places. Now get it, far above all principality and power and might and dominion and every name that is named. Isn't that glorious? You look around and see men attaining fame, prominence, position, power. No matter what name they've got, there's a name above their name. You look at men who are very wealthy and they use their power. You look at men who have political influence and they use their power. You look at the kings of earth. You look at presidents and prime ministers, and you look at those behind the scenes that maneuver and try to accomplish their great designs. But what does he say? He is far above, not just slightly above. He's far above all principality, all power, all might, all dominion, and every name that is named, not only in this world, but also in that which is to come. So not only for the present, but for the future. His name is above every name, and hath put all things under his feet, and gave him to be head over all things to the church, which is his body, the fullness of him that filleth all in all. Isn't that wonderful to know? That Jesus Christ, who humbled himself to the death of the cross, Jesus Christ, who came as one who was despised, Jesus Christ, who came as one who was lowly and poor, riding upon the ass, the colt, the foal of an ass, came as the servant. Jesus Christ is above all. All things have been put under his feet. All things. So, that being true, he has all authority. All authority. Not just some of it. Not just over some things. Not just over some people. But somebody might say, listen, preacher, you're not talking to me. Jesus Christ doesn't have authority over me because I don't believe in him. Let me tell you, whether you believe in him or not, he still has authority over you. He still has all power. He has power over all flesh according to his intercessory prayer in John chapter 17 and Matthew chapter 28, verse 18. These are the words of Jesus. And Jesus came and spake unto them, saying, all power is given unto me in heaven and in earth. Based on that, he says, go ye therefore and teach all nations, baptizing them in the name of the Father and of the Son and of the Holy Ghost, teaching them to observe all things whatsoever I have commanded you. And lo, I'm with you always, even unto the end of the world. Amen. Well, if the one who has all authority in heaven and earth is the one that ordered this, we ought to be busy about it. Ought never to have any apprehension about it, never any question about it, never any objection to it, because he says to go. Somebody said, well, how can we do that? Well, because we have authority. He says, all power is given unto me in heaven and on earth. Now I'm telling you to go. Go and teach all nations, that is, making disciples, then baptizing them in the name of the Father, the Son, and the Holy Ghost, and then teaching them to observe. Observe what? Observe whatsoever things I've commanded you. And what's the promise? I'm going to be with you all the way to the end of the world. Who's going to be with us? The one that has all power. That gives us courage. See, believing in the sovereignty of God, believing in the power of God, rather than killing your zeal, ought to rev up the engines. I'll say, I'm not afraid of anything. I'm not going to be discouraged because he has all power. He's given me the command. He's given me the authority. I'm willing to be a witness. I'm willing to give testimony. I'm willing to stand. I'm willing to pray for the Lord to open up doors of opportunity for his servants and to pray that as they go, they will be blessed to speak as they ought to speak, that being a direct quote from Paul's request that the church would pray for him in that regard. All authority is his. Let's turn to Acts chapter 17, verse 31. These are the words delivered by the Apostle Paul at Mars Hill. It said, at the time of this ignorance God winked at, now commandeth all men everywhere to repent. Because, why is it? Why is it he commands all men everywhere to repent? He hath appointed a day in which he will judge the world in righteousness. You may sometimes feel that wickedness has the upper hand. Say, are the great workers of iniquity ever going to be meted out their due? Will there ever be any justice? Yes, there will. There's coming a day that there will be justice. Our hope is that we'll be dealt with on principles of grace rather than on the basis of what we deserve. But there's coming a day that he will judge the world in righteousness by that man whom he hath ordained. Well, who is it? Who's going to be the judge of all men? Who's going to be the one that will judge in righteousness? By that man whom he hath ordained. Who did he ordain? Whereof he hath given assurance unto all men in that he hath raised him from the dead. Jesus Christ. He raised him from the dead. He gave us the assurance, and it is by him that he is going to judge. He has authority. He's the judge. And when they heard of the resurrection of the dead, some mocked. And others said, we will hear again on this matter. Now, this confirms the point that we have previously emphasized. If Paul coming to Mars Hill, a place where people gathered to talk about philosophy, religious ideas, and concepts, if he'd gotten up and simply said, now, friends, I want to tell you about the man in whom my confidence rests. Jesus Christ was the greatest teacher that the earth's ever known. Some of them have said, you know, interesting point of view. Well, you know, you have your guru, we have ours. You have your great leader. Everybody's got to have somebody to follow. You know, no big issue here. That's fine. Interesting. We're glad to, you know, put this back in our minds and be enlightened as to what another point of view may be. But when they heard of the resurrection, some of them mocked. Oh, wait a minute. This is more than just another religious concept. Wait a minute, you've gone over the brink. You're talking about this man that was your teacher coming out of the grave. You talk about him going to be the judge of the world. Oh, my, are you ever in the dark? You know, we can't tolerate that. Now, smart people are not going to buy that. That's all. We're not going to have that at all. Friends, we're living in the same kind of pagan culture today in which Paul was ministering in that day. You can talk to people all day long about believing in good works and morality and believing religion is a good thing and believing that Jesus teaches a lot about love and that's fine. You know, I'm kind of like you are. I believe in God. Makes me think of the time I was talking to a lady. First, I thought we were on the same page. But the farther we went, I began to realize, I don't know what's missing here, but we're not talking about the same thing. I finally discovered she was a New Ager who believed that God is everything and everything is God. I mean, we weren't even close. She was using some of the same terms initially, She had no real objection when I used the term predestination. I believe that people who are predestinated see this. Not everybody sees this. And I kept trying to figure out, now, what is it she sees? And when I found out what she saw, I realized she was blind. She's in the dark. The God of the Bible, friends, is personified in Jesus Christ. And when you start talking about everything being God, God being everything, that's not the God of the Bible. So somebody backs up and says, wait a minute, if you're talking about believing in somebody that came out of the grave and he's going to be the judge of the whole earth, oh, no, that's too narrow. Can't hold that. He's been made the head of the corner. All things are under him. He has authority over all. But in this exalted position, he is precious to believers. Turn with me to the book of 1 Peter chapter 2. 1 Peter chapter 2, verse 6. Wherefore also it is contained in the Scripture. Now we've looked several times in this message at references to Old Testament Scriptures which are now quoted, confirmed, interpreted in the New Testament concerning Christ as the rock, the rejected stone, the stumbling stone, the rock of offense, the one, though, who now is exalted, who is resurrected, who is made the head of the corner. So get this. Wherefore also it is contained in the Scripture, behold, I lay in Zion a chief cornerstone, elect. He was the chosen of God as the elect servant to come to do the work that was given him by the Father. He's precious. That means he's valuable. He's special. He's unique. And he that believeth on him shall not be confounded. I want to tell you, there are a lot of things you can believe that will ultimately bring you to a place of being confounded. A lot of things you can believe that will finally bring you to the place of severe disappointment. Say, I have been deceived. I'm frustrated. I've been led down the wrong path. But this clearly says that this cornerstone who is laid in Zion is the chosen stone, the precious stone, and the one that believes on him will never be confounded, never be ashamed, never be disappointed. Isn't that good to know? Do you believe on him? This stone, which was the rejected stone, do you believe on him as the exalted stone? Unto you, therefore, which believe, he is precious. But unto them which be disobedient, the stone which the builders disallowed, the same is made the head of the corner. And a stone of stumbling and a rock of offense, even to them which stumble at the word being disobedient, whereunto also they were appointed. Jesus Christ is the head of the corner. He is the chief cornerstone. He's the solid rock. He's the firm foundation. Is he the foundation stone of your life? In the Sermon on the Mount, Jesus talked about those that built their house on the sand, and the storms came, the winds blew, and the house fell, and great was the fall of it. There were those houses built on the rock. Jesus Christ is the rock of ages. Jesus Christ is the sure, firm foundation. Is he precious to you? Unto you, therefore, which believe, he is precious. But unto some, he's the stone of stumbling and a rock of offense. Let's look at one more scripture reference. 2 Corinthians chapter 4. 2 Corinthians chapter 4. Verse 3, but if our gospel be hid, it is hid to them that are lost, in whom the God of this world hath blinded the minds of them which believe not, lest the light of the glorious gospel of Christ, who is the image of God, should shine unto them. For we preach not ourselves, but Christ Jesus the Lord. What was Paul preaching? Paul was preaching Christ Jesus the Lord, that the rejected stone was now the exalted stone, that the Savior who was crucified by wicked hands was now raised, alive, seated on the right hand of the Majesty on high, where he ever lives to make intercession for us. We preach Christ. We preach not ourselves, but Christ Jesus, the Lord, and ourselves your servants for Jesus' sake. For God, who commanded the light to shine out of darkness. Reading Genesis chapter 1, God said, let there be light. What happened? And there was light. No time delay. No difficulty making it happen. The sovereign God speaks, it is done. The God who commanded light to shine out of darkness hath now shined in our hearts to give the light of the knowledge of the glory of God in the face of Jesus Christ. There may have been a time that everything we're talking about was a puzzle to you. There may have been a time that you had a question about the authority of God's word. Time that you wondered whether the story of the crucifixion and the resurrection of Jesus Christ could indeed be so. The God of this world had blinded your mind. But has the light of the glorious gospel of Christ shined in unto you? The God who commands the light to shine out of darkness, hath he shined in your heart to give you the knowledge of the glory of God? How? In the face of Jesus Christ. When we show you from Scripture today an empty tomb, he is not here, he is risen. We look at the many appearances that Jesus made, the eyewitness account, even to the point of being in the presence of over 500 people. Does that begin to make sense to you? Say, I believe it's so. How many things have you read in the newspaper that you accepted as being valid when there was maybe no eyewitness account at all? Here is a record given by divine inspiration of the Holy Spirit and a testimony that over 500 people saw him. You still have trouble believing that. When you see the apostles boldly preaching, Peter, on the day of Pentecost, ye by wicked hands have crucified and slain the Lord of glory, but God has raised him up. Standing in the front of those who are questioning by what name, power, and authority the lame man was healed. And he said, you crucified him, but God raised him up. And it's by his power and his authority that this man stands here before you whole. That's an interesting thought. What happens when a person is born of the Holy Spirit? They're made whole. The fallen, ruined sinner is made whole. Prophecy was given in Isaiah chapter 35 that the lame man should leap as a hart, the tongue of the dumb should sing. Oh, all of that happened and transpired when Jesus came. And you see that? When you see the boldness on the part of those disciples who had been fearful, timid, shrinking back, forsaking the Lord, denying that they knew who he was, and now they stand boldly in the face of opposition and preach his word. And we're told that all of these followers, maybe with the exception of John, died the death of a martyr. Tradition says that Peter was crucified upside down, that when they were ready to nail him to the cross, he said, I don't deserve to be crucified in the same fashion as my Lord. And they turned him upside down. All of these men ultimately gave their lives because of the testimony of Jesus Christ. You're surrounded by a great cloud of witnesses. Have you been blessed to see something of the glory of Christ, to understand that apart from Jesus Christ, the friend of sinners, apart from this one who died to set us free, the substitutionary death of Christ, taking our place, suffering for us what we should have suffered, having the wrath of God poured out upon him. If that begins to make sense to you, you say, I can't explain it all, but that's something I love. I'm made to know that's the hope of my salvation. Jesus Christ is the one in whom I trust. He's my all. He's my salvation. God's light then is shining to give you the knowledge and blessing you to be able to believe it. It's an evidence that you have been blessed with His grace and His mercy. Yes, that stone that was rejected of the builders is now made the head of the corner. He's been exalted. And whosoever shall fall on this stone shall be broken. But whomsoever, on whomsoever it shall fall, it will grind him to powder. Stumbling at the stone even now can cause problems. But ultimately, it means that when the stone falls on an individual, I believe the reference is to when Jesus Christ comes back. He came the first time in humility. He came the first time in love, mercy, and grace. He's coming back the second time to take vengeance on those that know not God and obey not the gospel. And in that day, when the stone falls on those who are not His, it will grind them to powder. Where are you today? Do you by faith lay hold of Jesus Christ and trust Him and rejoice to know that that stone which has oft been ridiculed, despised, and rejected of men, He's precious to you. You see Him exalted and you're glad He is. He's precious to you who believe.
16: The rejected stone exalted. That's been the title of today's sermon and the conclusion of a two-sermon series with that title from Lasser Bradley, Jr. If these messages have been meaningful to you and you would like to hear them again or to share them with others, you can do that by visiting our website at BaptistBibleHour.org. 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I hope you're able to visit there soon. And that will conclude our time for today. Thanks so much for listening. I pray that the message has enriched your life. Be sure to listen again next time to another message of God's sovereign grace. And until then, may the Lord richly bless you and keep you and make His face shine upon you and give you peace.

0: Meteorologist Mike Cox, on this Friday, we start to see some of the effects of Hurricane Isaias as it moves into the Gulf Coast. We are seeing clouds from that today, and that's pretty much it. We'll have a high of 77 for this afternoon, then cloudy skies tonight. A couple of rain showers may spin up from down south where the storm is. We'll have a low of 58. Now for Saturday, we'll have cloudy skies, rain and gusty winds. We'll have a high of 74 degrees. 91.5, the
1: blessing. As believers, we don't have to be scared of death. 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
2: I want to talk to you today about how to smile at death. Now, death is not a popular subject. As a matter of fact, when you mention death, people will change the subject like they switch channels on the TV set. Man is the only creature who knows he's going to die, and he's trying desperately to forget it. But David had learned to smile at death, and I want you to learn to smile at death.
1: Welcome to Love Worth Finding, featuring profound truth simply stated by Adrian Rogers. In spite of our best efforts to forget, death is a real fact, an ever-present trouble. As believers, though, it's something we don't have to fear. We can anticipate it. In Psalm 23, verse 4, King David reveals how to accept death, and more importantly, how to embrace it and use it as a way to grow in our faith. If you have your Bible, turn there now as Adrian Rogers gives this timely message, How to Smile at Death.
2: Take God's Word and find Psalm 23 and verse 4. Psalm 23 and verse 4. Now, I suppose that Psalm 23 is known better than any other psalm in all of the Bible. And I suppose that verse 4 is quoted perhaps more than any other verse in that psalm. Yea, though I walk through the valley of the shadow of death, I will fear no evil, for thou art with me. Thy rod and thy staff, they comfort me. A little lady had walked with God for many, many years. She was a saint by every measure of the word. At last, her body grew frail, and her life was ebbing away, and she was on what many would call her deathbed. And her loved ones were around her, and they were wringing their hands, and they were crying, and they were weeping. And she looked up at them. She said, Now, go ahead and cry if you must. But she said, Don't cry for me. She said, I am tickled to death to die. I like that. Tickled to death to die. I want to talk to you today about how to smile at death. How to smile at death. How to be tickled to death to die. Now, death is not a popular subject. We're trying to do everything we can do to obscure the fact that we're winding down to the grave. And even the graves, the burial places, we make them look like a memorial park or a garden of some kind. We don't like the idea of dying. But death is a very real fact, as we're going to see, and it's something that we're not to be afraid of. Really, it's something that we are to anticipate. Now, David had that in mind, I'm certain, when he wrote this wonderful, beautiful psalm, and especially verse 4. He spoke of a valley called the Valley of the Shadow of Death. And yea, though I walk through the valley of the shadow of death, I will fear no evil, for thou art with me. Thy rod and thy staff, they comfort me. David had learned to smile at death, and I want you to learn to smile at death. And I want to give you three principles that will help you to do that. Number one, I want you to accept death as a decided fact. F-A-C-T, fact. It is a fact. Now notice how that verse begins. Yea, Y-E-A, not nay, Yea, though I walk through the valley of the shadow of death. Now, as I said, that's a fact that many people don't want to face. We sometimes try to change the subject, but the Bible says in Hebrews 9, verse 27, it's appointed unto man once to die. That's an appointment, my dear friend, that you have. It is appointed unto man once to die. And the same Bible says in Romans chapter 5 and verse 12, wherefore, as by one man sin entered into the world, and death by sin, so death passed upon all men, for that all have sinned. The only exception to whether or not you might die is if Jesus comes first. But if Jesus does not come first, you're certainly going to die. There's a new statistic out on death. One out of one people die. Okay? One out of one. It's appointed unto man once to die. But not only is it a stubborn fact, it's an uncertain fact. You don't know when you're going to die. You see, David said, yea, though I walk through the valley. He's walking through the valley, and he doesn't know from one moment to the next what is going to happen. The psalmist said, there is but a step between me and death. It is a stubborn fact, but it is an uncertain fact. You don't know when you're going to die. I must preach, dear friend, as a dying man would preach to dying men, because I don't know. This may be the last sermon I'll ever preach. It may be the last sermon you'll ever hear. Many a time I've preached the last sermon a person has heard before that person died. And so in the book of James, verse 13 and 14, go to now, ye that say, today or tomorrow, we'll enter into such and such a city and continue there a year and buy and sell and get gain. Whereas ye know not what shall be on the morrow, for what is your life? But even a vapor that appeareth for a little while and then vanisheth away, so that you ought to say, if the Lord will, we shall live and do this or that. You see, God doesn't have to take your life. All he has to do is stop giving it. You understand that? It's of the Lord's mercies that we're not consumed. Life is a gift from God. If the Lord will, we shall live and do this or that. Your life is like a vapor on a frosty morning, like a breath on a frosty morning, here for a moment and then gone. You see, listen, accept death as a decided fact. It is a stubborn fact. It is an uncertain fact. And I'll tell you what else it is. It's a personal fact. Yea, though I walk, you are walking in the valley of the shadow of death, just like David was. Well, you know, when a preacher talks about people getting ready to die, you know what happens in the human mind? You know what the human mind says? Tell them, preacher. Tell them they're going to die. Tell them to get ready. Tell them that they may die at any moment. Friend, you may die at any moment. You say, well, I'm healthy right now. You may not be as healthy as you think. But you know, automobiles run over healthy people also. Death, my dear friend, is a stubborn fact. Death is an uncertain fact. And death is a personal fact. Yea, though I walk through the valley of the shadow of death. And step number one in learning to smile at death is to look death straight in the face. Look death straight in the face. Think about it. Bring it into focus and say with David, yea, though. It's there. Yes, it's there. Yea, though I walk through the valley of the shadow of death. Now, there's something else I want you to do. Number two, not only do I want you to accept death as a decided fact, but I want you to acknowledge death as a defeated foe. As a defeated foe. Yea, though I walk through the valley of the shadow of death, I will fear no evil. There are three wonderful truths there as we think about death as a defeated foe. First of all, he talks about a valley. Now learn this. There can be no valley without mountains. Isn't that true? It's impossible. It's impossible for there to be a valley unless there are mountains. And you see, this is the valley psalm between two mountain psalms. Psalm 22 is a mountain psalm. It deals with Mount Calvary, and it tells of the crucifixion of Messiah. And then Psalm 24 is a mountain psalm. It deals with the coronation of Messiah. It deals with the second coming. So Psalm 23 is a valley between two mountains. Over here are the blood-drenched slopes of Mount Calvary, and over here are the sunlit peaks of Mount Zion. And over here we have crucifixion, and over here we have coronation, and we are living in the valley. Remember, we said that the Lord Jesus Christ is described as a shepherd three times in the New Testament. For example, the Lord Jesus is called the Good Shepherd. John 10, verse 11, I am the Good Shepherd. The Good Shepherd giveth his life for the sheep. Now, the Good Shepherd, that's Mount Calvary. And then the Lord Jesus is called the Chief Shepherd. 1 Peter chapter 5, verse 4, and when the Chief Shepherd shall appear, ye shall receive a crown of glory that fadeth not away. The Good Shepherd died for me. The Chief Shepherd is coming for me. But then also the Lord Jesus is called the Great Shepherd, and that's the one who now lives for me. Hebrews 13, verses 20 and 21. Now the God of peace that brought again from the dead our Lord Jesus Christ, that great shepherd of the sheep. You see, he's the one who rose from the dead. He's the one who has conquered the valley of the shadow of death. The Good Shepherd, he died for me. The Chief Shepherd, he's coming for me. The Great Shepherd, he lives for me in the valley of the shadow of death. He was raised from the dead. And so what I'm trying to tell you, my dear friend, if you want to learn how to smile at death, understand, number one, there can be no valley without mountains. Thank God, I'll lift up mine eyes unto the hills from whence cometh my help. Are you down in the valley? Then look at the mountains, my dear friend. Look, look, I say, to Mount Calvary, and look to Mount Zion. Second thing, there can be no shadow without a light. Notice what it says, yea, though I walk through the valley of the shadow of death. Now, death is just a shadow if you know the Lord Jesus Christ, because Jesus has become the death of death. You see, Jesus pulled the sting out of death. Jesus took the gloom out of the grave. Jesus took the dread out of dying. And Jesus has given us a hope that is steadfast and sure. A shadow may frighten you, but a shadow cannot hurt you. Jesus has taken the sting out of sin, the dread out of the grave. Jesus has become our victor, and there cannot be a shadow without a light. Are you in the valley of the shadow of death right now? Look to the light. And I'll tell you, my dear friend, if you look to the light, the shadow will fall behind you. You won't even see it. Look to the light. There is no valley without mountains, and there is no shadow without a light. So the third thing I want you to learn, as you see death as a defeated foe, and that is this: there is no evil without a greater good. Yea, though I walk through the valley of the shadow of death, I will fear no evil, for thou art with me. This time now, he is comparing the evil with the great shepherd of the sheep. Who is the thou? Who is he talking to? Well, remember how this psalm begins? The Lord is my shepherd. And if you have the old King James Version of the Scripture, the word Lord, L-O-R-D, is in all caps, because that word Lord means Jehovah, or as some would say, Yahweh. Actually, it's an unpronounceable word, just four consonants that cannot be pronounced. We pronounce it as best we know how, Jehovah. But actually, Yahweh, or the Lord, is my shepherd. It was the most sacred name for God that the Jews knew. When Moses was getting ready to deliver the children of Israel out of bondage, he made excuses. He said, I can't go. They won't believe me. Who shall I say sent me? God said to Moses, Moses, you tell them that I am, that I am, sent you. That is, I am the great, eternal, personal God, the ever-existing one, the one who never had a beginning, the one who never had an ending. Not I was, not I will be, but I am. You tell them that I am sent you. And then he said, you tell them, Jehovah is my name. Jehovah is my name. That name Jehovah is not mentioned in the New Testament, only in the Old. Why? Because Jesus is our Jehovah. Let me tell you what happened. That name was so sacred that a Jew copying that name would go take a bath before he would copy that name, get a new pen before he would write down that name, that holy name, Jehovah, Jehovah, Jehovah. Do you know what the name Jesus means? It means Jehovah saves. You remember when Moses could no longer lead the children of Israel, he had a man named Joshua who took his place, Joshua. But Joshua's name wasn't always Joshua. His name was Hoshea. Hoshea, that was his name. And his name Hoshea means salvation. Moses said, I'm going to give you a new name, and I'm going to take Hoshea, a part of that name, and I'm going to take a part of the name Jehovah, and I'm going to put them together. And then so you have Jehoshea, Joshua, and I'm going to put Jehovah and Hoshea, and I'll put them together, and I get a new name. Jehovah saves. Hoshea, salvation, Jehovah. Jehovah saves. And that was Joshua's name in the Old Testament. Now, in the New Testament, the name Jesus is the same as the Old Testament name Jehovah. Jehovah, Old Testament, Jesus, New Testament. Both of those names are the same. Jesus is the Joshua of the New Testament. He is the Jehovah saves of the New Testament. And what was David saying? David's saying there may be evil, but Jehovah is with me. How much more can we say it? Jesus, Jehovah, is with us. There can be no valley without mountains. There can be no shadow without a light. Truth is mightier than error. Grace is greater than sin. Our sovereign God is greater than Satan. And life is greater than death. You've got to understand that. Yea, though I walk through the valley of the shadow of death, I will fear no evil, for thou, Jehovah, art with me. There's a third thing I want you to learn, and it is this. Not only must you see death as a decided fact, and not only must you see death as a defeated foe, but you need to see death as a delightful friend. Pastor, did you say friend? Death? Yes. I said friend. I wanted to change that as I prepared this sermon, and I did change it. I said, I'm going to change it to something else because I just don't like calling death a friend. Then I just came back and I said, no, I'm going to leave that there. Death is a delightful friend. Let me give you an interesting verse. 1 Corinthians chapter 3, verses 22 and 23. The Apostle Paul is telling us what we have in Christ. And the Corinthians had been arguing and squabbling a little bit about what preacher they liked best. And this is what Paul said. Whether Paul or Apollos or Cephas or the world,

are things present, are things to come, all are yours. Now, of the wonderful things he says belongs to us, he says death belongs to us. It's one of our treasured possessions. It's yours. Death is yours. He thinks of death now not as an enemy, but as a servant to help us. Did you know the Bible says in Psalm 116, verse 15, precious in the sight of the Lord is the death of his saints? Did you know that the Apostle Paul said in Philippians 1, verse 21, for me to die is gain? I mean, physically it's gain. My body's going to be made like the Lord Jesus. Intellectually it's gain, for I'll know as I am known. Emotionally it is gain because I'll be able to praise Him with my whole heart. Socially it is gain because I will be with the saints of all of the ages and with my Lord face to face. Spiritually it is gain because temptation and sin will be behind me and I will be one with my Lord like never before. Now what brings me into that relationship, what brings me there is death. So death is not an enemy if it helps me to come into a place like that. For me to die is gain. Now listen, see what why David thought of it as a friend. Now notice what he says. Yea, though I walk through the valley of the shadow of death, I will fear no evil. Now watch, for thou art with me. First of all, there's the presence of the shepherd. Thou art with me. You know, up until this time, he's been talking about the Lord. The Lord is my shepherd. He maketh me to lie down. He leadeth me. He restoreth my soul. He leadeth me in the paths of righteousness, his rod and his staff. But now when he's in the valley, it's no longer talking about him. He's talking to him. Thou art with me. There's nothing that will bring you face to face with God more than the dark valleys of life. But when you get in the dark valleys of life, you're going to know what he meant when he said, I will never leave thee nor forsake thee. I will be with thee always, even to the end of the age. There is the presence of the shepherd. Now, who is the shepherd? Jehovah. The ultimate is my intimate. Think about it. Think about it. I won't have to cross Jordan alone. I'm not going to have to die alone. I tell you, when I come to die, our Lord is there with us. The light is there. The shepherd is there. There is the presence of my shepherd. But not only is there the presence of my shepherd, there is the power of my shepherd. For his rod and his staff, they comfort me. When you come to die, I can promise you the Lord will be with you. He will strengthen you. I mean, there will be the presence. Jehovah God, who says, precious in the sight of the Lord is the death of his saints, will be there. His rod will be there to protect you from all of the powers of evil, and his staff will be there to draw you up close to him as you walk through that valley and as your feet touch those chilly waters of the rivers of death. Singing, you can go along your way. But not only is there, my dear friend, the presence of the shepherd and the power of the shepherd, there is the purpose of the shepherd. And what is the purpose of the shepherd? It is through the valley. It's not a box canyon, it's a valley, dear friend. And Jesus has kicked the end out of the grave. I want you to know that. I want you to know that he's bringing us through. And you may be in some trouble today, and you may be in some difficulty today, but I want to tell you, my dear friend, it's only for a season, and it's only for a purpose. David knew enough about a shepherd to know that a shepherd would never lead his sheep through any place like that unless he's leading them to a better place. That's all. David knew that the shepherd would never lead his sheep through any place like that unless he was leading them to a better place. Somebody asked a man, what's your favorite verse? He says, it's that one that says, it came to pass. So why is that your favorite? He said, I know it didn't come to stay. It came to pass. Whatever it is, dear friend, it has come to pass, and we are going through. The purpose of the shepherd is to lead us through. Now, my dear friend, the Bible says in Hebrews chapter 2 that the devil keeps people in bondage through the fear of death. You listen to me. You are not ready to live until you're no longer afraid to die. You are not ready to live until you're no longer afraid to die. Well, you say, with my sins, though, I'm afraid to die. What shall I do with my sins? I'll tell you what to do with your sins. You put your faith where God put your sins, on Jesus. Just put your faith where God has put your sins, on Jesus.

0: 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We have turned every one to his own way, and the Lord hath laid on him the iniquity of us all.
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3: I'm meteorologist Mike Cox, and on this Friday, we start to see some of the effects of Hurricane Isaias as it moves into the Gulf Coast. We are seeing clouds from that today, and that's pretty much it. We'll have a high of 77 for this afternoon, then cloudy skies tonight. A couple of rain showers may spin up from down south where the storm is. We'll have a low of 58. Now for Saturday, we'll have cloudy skies, rain and gusty winds. We'll have a high of 74 degrees.
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8: 91.5 The Blessing, WHCB, Bristol, Kingsport, Johnson City. Kenneth Hill here. I've been told by some folks I don't say much at the top of the hour. Well, I can't really say too much, but I can tell you that Jesus Christ, God's own Son, came to this earth and died for your sin that you might have your sins forgiven. So turn from your sin, turn to Jesus Christ, and receive Him as your personal Savior. And there'll be a home in heaven for you. I can tell you that in 30 seconds.

0: Welcome to Through the Bible, where Dr. J. Vernon McGee is going to take us to Exodus 32 and tell us about one powerful prayer of Moses and what it has to teach us about the proper response to sin in our own lives. So as you find your seat on the Bible bus, Greg and I have a couple of really special letters that came to us recently from Canada.
1: Yeah, we remember when these came through. These came through as handwritten letters. We got them scanned on an email, and I remember you and I both were so excited. So why don't you just jump in, and the story will reveal itself.
0: Yeah, the first letter is, "Dear Steve and Greg, this is my first year of listening. I love it so far. Me and my brother are listening together. I listen to it every day, and I have only missed 4 or 3.
1: I like that. Yeah. Maybe that's Canadian.
0: Yeah. Thank you for creating this ministry. I have memorized the song at the start. I write notes, and I read along with McGee. My Nana suggested we do this together, and we started on Good Friday 2026. My Nana and I talk about it. Thank you for working hard to make it happen. I am, and I guessed this about this age, I am 11 years old.
1: Wow.
0: Please send me the notes and outlines. Love, Molly."
1: Molly. And again, I wish you could see, you know, the power of a handwritten note from a young woman of 11 is something. But along with it came a handwritten note from Molly's Nana, her grandmother, named Gay. And she writes this along with Molly's note. "Dear Steve and Greg and all of you lovely people at TTB, I took my first trip on the Bible bus from 1996 to 2001. I was a Christian at the time with 2 young daughters, 6 and 4 years old. That was way back when you had to listen live on the radio. I never wanted to miss an episode, so if I knew I was going to miss one, I would rig my cassette recorder to a timer, and it would capture the episode on tape to listen later. I was super dedicated, hey?
0: Yay.
1: Fast forward to 2026. I now have 7 grandchildren, and one day when the eldest 2 were 11 and 13, the Holy Spirit laid on my heart to suggest we do it together. This is amazing, Steve. Our very first day of listening together just happened to be Friday, April 3rd. I was utterly gobsmacked. I had no idea that on this very day, the bus was starting another brand new journey.
0: Wow.
1: It was a wonderful Holy Spirit moment for all of us, but especially for me. 4 days later, April 7, 2026, I fell on some ice. We live in Canada where it can snow in April, and broke my ankle in 4 places.
0: Ouch.
1: It was a very traumatic experience for me to have a 5-hour surgery followed by 12 weeks of non-walking life. Whenever I'm feeling low or scared, all I have to do is turn on the broadcast and listen to the familiar voices of Steve, Greg, and, of course, Dr. McGee. They are such a huge comfort for me as I navigate these rough waters at the age of 66. The kids and I are keeping up, and they love to tease me if I am not up to date on my note-taking or listening. It has been such a gift to have this resource. Thank you all for what you do to make it happen for me, my grandkids, and so many others. See you in the air. P.S., please send me the monthly newsletter and notes and outlines. I am signing up to be a regular donor."
0: Wow. Wow, Gay, that is such an encouragement. And I was tracking right along with you. I figured, I'm glad you gave your age. I'm a little behind you, but in terms of grandkids and
1: all of
0: that.
1: You got the grandkids and everything. You haven't broken your ankle,
0: And I haven't broken it in 4 places, so thank you for experiencing that for me. Greg, why don't you pray for us as we begin?
1: Father, we have smiles on our faces and our hearts are warmed that you have given us the ability to bless so many people around the world just through our simple efforts of putting out these studies all over the world. And we know you're going to do more today and in English and all across the world. And we look forward to what fruit you will bear as a result of these studies. In Jesus' name, amen.
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2: Now, last time, friends, we looked at what certainly could be called one of the most precious sights in the Word of God, was to see this man Moses become an advocate and an intercessor on behalf of his people. And he certainly knew the way into the heart of God. He said to the Lord, when God told him, "Get down your people that you brought out of the land of Egypt, they've sinned." And Moses said, "I don't recall ever bringing any people out of the land of Egypt, because I don't have any, but you do, and they're your people, and you brought them out." And he gives God some good reasons. And I think that today, that in our prayer life, we ought to be a little more intelligent than we are and learn how to lay hold of our God. He knows our hearts, friends. That's the important thing. There's no use trying to say things with our lips to Him that we don't mean with our hearts. But we do need to learn to lay hold of the mighty arm of God. And I wish all of us knew that. Now, when Moses went down, you wouldn't think he'd ever prayed for these people, because I tell you, he was angry. He threw those commandments down, those tablets of stone. They were broken, and he was hot against the people and against his brother Aaron. And poor Aaron tried to cover up, and if he didn't camouflage and if he didn't attempt to evade, he tried to say he poured in the gold and a golden calf walked out. Now that, my friend, is an explanation. I'm sure Moses must have smiled at that one, and I know God did, and I'm sure that you and I can smile at that, because we've offered some ridiculous explanations like that for what we've done that's been wrong. And then we saw that it was a time of real sin, though, for the people. And then Moses moved in. It was extreme surgery. But friends, when you got a cancer, and I know from personal experience, you want to try to get rid of it. And if it means cutting away half your body, you want to get rid of it. Sin's an awful cancer, and God uses extreme surgery here. And there was the slaying of those that were guilty. And now I begin reading here at verse 26, actually. Then Moses stood in the gate of the camp and said, "Who is on the Lord's side? Let him come unto me." And all the sons of Levi gathered themselves together unto him. And he said unto them, "Thus saith the Lord God of Israel, put every man his sword by his side, and go in and out from gate to gate throughout the camp, and slay every man his brother, and every man his companion, every man his neighbor." Now that's serious, and it's extreme. Sure it is. But there's been awful sin. The way that liberalism got into the church, I have lived now quite a while. I can remember that when I came before a church court to be examined for the ministry, they had another boy there, another young fellow, and they asked him questions, and he was a graduate of a liberal seminary. I have never in my life seen anybody who knew as little theology and as little Bible as he did. And what he did know, he had all mixed up, and he was as liberal as they come. He didn't have any faith. He had no knowledge. He could never explain the great doctrines of the faith, although he didn't believe them. And the interesting thing is, in fact, one man very impatiently said to him, "Well, if you don't believe it, at least you ought to know what you don't believe." But he couldn't define it. And then a dear old brother got up and he said, "You know, I knew this boy's father. His father was a great preacher of the past, and he was sound in the faith. And I know that this boy will one of these days come around and he'll be all right," and all that, you know, that jargon that they used back in those days, that old buddy-buddy brotherhood stuff. And they had a motion and they accepted it. It wasn't unanimous, but they accepted him. And it made me sick at heart to be brought in at the same time with a fellow like that that didn't believe anything at all. Well, may I say to you, that's not the way Moses would have handled it. Oh, he wouldn't have drawn a sword in our day and slain the boy, but he sure would have not accepted him. He would have given that boy a Bible and told him to go out and go to Bible school and learn a little Bible and then come back if he believed it, and they'd examine him again. But no, it was all that fal-de-rol, and that's the way liberalism came into the organized denominations today and have taken over. You can't compromise with it, friends. It was Morley who said that compromise is immoral, and I think it is, especially in the church. Moses doesn't do a very good job of compromising. I tell you, there was extreme surgery used. And we are told here that those that were guilty were slain. And the children of Levi did according to the word of Moses. And there fell of the people that day about 3,000 men. That cleaned up the camp pretty well, by the way. They'd have been in idolatry, friends. They'd have been destroyed out in the wilderness. Now, a great many people are apt to say, my, it was so terrible and brutal and all that. Well, let's look at it this way. Is it best to cut out the cancer here and save the person or save the nation? Think of the women and the children and the young men and the old men that were there that were not guilty. And had they permitted these men, who apparently are in charge now, they had taken over, what would have happened? Why, that entire nation would never have entered the promised land. They'd gone into idolatry now. They would have been absolutely destroyed as a nation. And that, of course, is what's happened in the church in many places. I've seen church after church, friends, lose its importance, its influence, and become practically nil because of the fact liberalism got in. We today are soft, and we're sentimental, and we're silly. Fact of the matter is we're stupid in the way that we are handling evil. And the reason that we are having lawlessness in this land is because that we have not only soft-hearted judges, but they're soft-headed judges. My friend, the law is to be enforced. Now will you notice, we move on to verse 30. It came to pass on the morrow that Moses said unto the people, ye've sinned a great sin, and now I will go up unto the Lord. Peradventure, I shall make an atonement for you. That is, an atonement was that which was made to cover up sin. That's the way it was handled before Christ came, and then it was removed. Now, verse 31 is actually another reason that Moses gives to God for him not destroying the people, but taking them up into the promised land. We saw three last time. Now here is the fourth. And Moses returned unto the Lord and said, oh, this people have sinned, a great sin, and have made them gods of gold. What is that? Confession. If you want to get along with God, you will have to agree with him about sin. Sin is sin. And it must be confessed. And I don't care who it is. And these are God's people. And Moses goes up and said, we've sinned. This people have sinned. It's a great sin. They made gods of gold. And he spelled out the sin. And I think that's the thing we ought to do when we confess our sins. Spell it out before God. Now listen to Moses. Verse 32. Yet now, if thou wilt forgive their sin. I don't know what Moses was going to say after that. Because now he changes his tack and listen to him. And if not, blot me, I pray thee, out of thy book which thou hast written. And Moses said, I take my place with the people. I identify myself with them. And if you intend to blot them out, blot me out. Remember, God told him, I can make good my covenant to Abraham, Isaac, and Jacob by just simply making a nation from you. Moses said, no, I identify myself with the people. If you don't intend to bring them into the land, then blot me out with them. Now notice, this is what moves the heart of God that moves the hand of God. And the Lord said unto Moses, whosoever hath sinned against me, him will I blot out of my book. God deals individually and personally with sin. Verse 34, therefore now go, lead the people unto the place of which I have spoken unto thee. Behold, mine angel shall go before thee. Nevertheless, in the day when I visit, I will visit their sin upon them. Now, God says, I'll deal with it personally. And I will take the people up, though. I'll take those up that have not sinned. And my angel will go with me. Now, the angel of the Lord in the Old Testament, we said, is the visible presence of Christ, the pre-incarnate Christ. The angel of the Lord always reveals the presence of deity, God appearing to man. Now, will you notice as we come now to chapter 33, and the Lord said unto Moses, depart and go up hence, thou and the people which thou hast brought up out of the land of Egypt, unto the land which I swear unto Abraham, to Isaac, and to Jacob, saying, unto thy seed will I give it, and I will send an angel before thee. Now, this is the angel of the Lord. And I will drive out the Canaanite, the Amorite, the Hittite, the Perizzite, the Hivite, and the Jebusite, and the Electrolyte. All of them are going to be driven out, you see. Now, will you notice, he's now preparing them to enter the land, and we'll see them resume the wilderness march in the book of Numbers. Actually, the book of Leviticus is the continuation of the instructions for the service of the tabernacle, which now we'll see them begin to set up. They're building it now, and it will be set up, and it'll be the place where they will worship. Verse 3, God says, I'm taking you into this land, unto a land flowing with milk and honey, for I will not go up in the midst of thee, for thou art a stiff-necked people, lest I consume thee in the way. Now, actually, to say God dwelt with them, or dwelt in the tabernacle, is not quite accurate, of course, to say that. God never has occupied a building. That is always a pagan heathen notion. That's where he met with them. Or, let me turn that around, that's where they approached God in God's method. And that's actually what the tabernacle teaches, approach to God. And it all, as we've said, reveals Christ and the way that we approach God today. It's given to us in picture form. Now we're told here in verse 4, and when the people heard these evil tidings, they mourned, and no man did put on him his ornaments. And those ornaments were heathen, remember. For instance, the earrings that they wore, they brought those and made the golden calf. That was an evidence that they worshiped a certain god. It's very much like today, a person wears a little cross. However, it's become meaningless, but the purpose of it is to reveal that the person who's wearing it is a Christian. Now, verse 5, for the Lord had said unto Moses, say unto the children of Israel, ye are a stiff-necked people. Now, I said when God came down to redeem them, he didn't come down and redeem them because they were superior or they were better than others. God's very careful here, and he's repeated this now. This is the third time, and he says, ye are a stiff-necked people. I will come up into the midst of thee in a moment and consume thee. Therefore, now put off thy ornaments from thee, that I may know what to do unto thee. In other words, take down your sign that you're a heathen and pagan and take a stand for God. And I personally think that was the reason that water baptism was so all important there in the early church. It was an evidence that they had left the old and now they were taking a stand for the new. And I think that it should give that kind of a testimony today. And the children of Israel stripped themselves of their ornaments by the Mount Horeb. And Moses took the tabernacle and pitched it without the camp. Now, the tabernacle is being constructed. We'll have details of it given a little later, but apparently Moses set it up first without the camp. It came to pass that everyone which sought the Lord went out unto the tabernacle of the congregation which was without the camp. Now, this tabernacle here was a tent of meeting. The tabernacle is not constructed yet in all of its detail. It's just now a tent of meeting, and it's just the bare bones of it. I think, frankly, just nothing in the world but maybe that outer fence that went around it, or just a tent put up. That's what we have here. Now, it came to pass when Moses went out under the tabernacle that all the people rose up and stood every man at his tent door and looked after Moses until he was gone into the tabernacle. And it came to pass, as Moses entered into the tabernacle, the cloudy pillar descended and stood at the door of the tabernacle, and the Lord talked with Moses. Now, we have something here that I hope that I can clarify. We have this question today, has anyone ever seen God? And the answer is, of course, no man hath seen God at any time. And yet, the Lord Jesus said, he that hath seen me hath seen the Father. Now, the Lord Jesus is the revelation of God because he is God. But he was veiled in human flesh, you see. Back here, it was the angel of the Lord. And though he was there and talked with him, talked with Moses, and the Lord spake unto Moses face to face, as a man speaketh unto his friend. Just like you and I would stand face to face and talk to each other. But Moses didn't see God, as we shall see. And he turned again into the camp, but his servant Joshua, the son of Nun, a young man, departed not out of the tabernacle. Now, this is, I think, the third time that we've had this mention of Joshua. You see, he's the man God is preparing to succeed Moses. And I don't think anyone suspected this at this time. When we get to Joshua, we'll see he was probably the most unlikely person of all. Now we have Moses turning to God again. He was a great man of prayer. Verse 12, and Moses said unto the Lord, see, thou sayest unto me, bring up this people, and thou hast not let me know whom thou wilt send with me. Yet thou hast said, I know thee by name, and thou hast also found grace in my sight. Now therefore, I pray thee, if I have found grace in thy sight, show me now thy way, that I may know thee, that I may find grace in thy sight, and consider this nation as thy people. The thing that Moses wanted is the thing that Paul said, that I might know him and the power of his resurrection. It's the same thing Philip meant, show us the Father, and it sufficeth us. And I think every sincere, real child of God today has a desire to want to know God and to want to know Christ. Now, God answers him, verse 14, and he said, my presence shall go with thee, and I'll give thee rest. Now, you see, it's the presence of God. And he said unto him, if thy presence go not with me, carry us not up hence. Moses knew he couldn't make it on his own. For wherein shall it be known here that I and thy people have found grace in thy sight? Is it not in that thou goest with us? So shall we be separated, I and thy people, from all the people that are upon the face of the earth. That's important to notice. God made them a peculiar people for a very definite reason, as the church is to be a peculiar people today. And that means a people for God. That doesn't mean we're to be oddballs. Verse 17, and the Lord said unto Moses, I will do this thing also that thou hast spoken, for thou hast found grace in my sight, and I know thee by name. Now, Moses becomes very intimate, you see, with God. He said, I beseech thee, show me thy glory. He couldn't see God face to face, you see, actually. He said, I'll make all my goodness pass before thee, and I will proclaim the name of the Lord before thee, and I will be gracious to whom I will be gracious, and I'll show mercy in whom I will show mercy. And Paul uses that in Romans, you remember. God is sovereign. And I don't have time to go into that today. Verse 20, and he said, thou canst not see my face, for there shall no man see me and live. And you just well write that down, friend. You're not going to see God face to face, not today. And the Lord said, behold, there is a place by me, and thou shalt stand upon a rock. It shall come to pass, while my glory passeth by, that I will put thee in the cleft of the rock, and will cover thee with my hand while I pass by. And I will take away mine hand, and thou shalt see my back parts. That's been an unfortunate translation. What they would see, a representation of God. Because God is a spirit. They that worship him must worship him in spirit and in truth. But God says, but my face shall not be seen. That is only a representation of God. Now, the glory, the Shekinah glory was that. You remember the Lord Jesus said that when he came the second time, that would be the sign of the Son of Man in heaven. I think that sign is the Shekinah glory. I'm of the opinion that that's what it will be. But in that day, God's glory was revealed. Now, when Christ came, he took upon himself human flesh. And when he did, the glory was not there, you see. It was not there when he came. He took a very humble place, but he was God, you see, and therefore that's the reason he could say, he that hath seen me hath seen the Father. Now, you and I today are not going to see God. We're going to see the Lord Jesus Christ, and he will be in human form, because that's what he took when he was down here, and he today is in a glorified body, and we shall be like him. This is the anticipation and the hope of the believers. Those who are walking today by faith, friends, and that's the way Moses is going to walk. But now he says, your presence must go with us. And we need his presence today, friends, to face the problems of every day. This brings us to the end of chapter 33. We take up at chapter 34. And until then, may God richly bless you, my beloved.
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2: This is John MacArthur welcoming you to Portraits of Grace. A quiet January morning in Southern California in 1994 was suddenly and without warning interrupted by a violent earthquake, which left department stores, apartment houses, homes, and freeway overpasses in complete ruin. But that earthquake also left scars on the lives of many people. Such a catastrophic event reminds us of how difficult dealing with personal loss can be. The prophet Daniel and his three friends understood that. Perhaps only someone who has experienced the ravages of war or the devastation of a natural disaster can fully appreciate the deep sense of loss they must have felt after being cut off from their families, friends, and homes in the Babylonian defeat. While Daniel and his friends couldn't prevent their losses, they could trust God, and they did, and they were portraits of grace.
3: 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May we take time to give thanks to God for our pastors and encourage them during Pastor Appreciation Month.
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1: 91.5 The Blessing Weather. I'm meteorologist Mike Cox, and on this Friday we start to see some of the effects of Hurricane Isaias as it moves into the Gulf Coast. We are seeing clouds from that today, and that's pretty much it. We'll have a high of 77 for this afternoon, then cloudy skies tonight. A couple of rain showers may spin up from down south where the storm is. We'll have a low of 58. Now for Saturday, we'll have cloudy skies, rain and gusty winds. We'll have a high of 74 degrees.
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6: Hello, world. I'm Greg Patton. Stand by for news and stuff. Well, it's a big part of your life, or it should be, my friend. Participation in a local church. Where are you going to be this weekend? The church. God says, don't forsake the assembling of yourselves together, and it's such a shot in the arm. Absolutely. Be in church. Hear about the Word of God. Fellowship with other believers. Get close to God. You need the local church. Don't use those excuses that so many do that you're going to worship God on the golf course or out on the lake or, yeah. Nope, you need church. I can't wait till Sunday to get together with God's people. We're busy, all of us, very, very busy in the new America. But we need to pause, take time to worship God, our Savior. I was reading yesterday, one of the trends is people doing video church. We have Live at 11 for the Cross every Sunday on my Facebook page. And yeah, oftentimes the audience via the internet is huge. The church may be very small. It's 2026. I'm not sure I understand it all, but where are you going to be this Sunday? Thank you, Lord, for an opportunity, the freedom of the United States of America, to be in church this weekend. Grab a friend, grab a family member, or you just get to church this weekend. What in the world is going on? Put it on your prayer list. What? We should be burdened, my friend. 2,000 children go missing every day in America. Aurora, Colorado, they opened 53 investigations, arrested 28 people, recovered 29 kids in the first year of a program they have out there. Marseille Wheelock, 24, was linked to multiple cases allegedly involving the exploitation of children over several years. Those people are demon possessed. Where is my gun? Colin, 35. At least 35 people killed in Russian attacks on Ukraine overnight and into Thursday morning. Bloodshed continues on both sides. The death toll from Russian attacks across Ukraine in the past 48 hours, at least 60. Stupid people doing stupid things. Jacob Hicks, 46, Tucson, Arizona, arrested Wednesday, charged with making an interstate threat to injure. He allegedly sent an email to a local Tucson TV station threatening to carry out bombings at the White House. He's back. Donald Trump presented Elon Musk with the top U.S. science medal on Thursday as the rocket tycoon fully returned to the president's orbit after that big blow-up some time ago. Trump called Musk a national treasure. Elon is our modern-day Thomas Edison. Meanwhile, it's opening up in L.A., the new movie about Elon Musk. A four-hour film. Oh, I think I'll pass. How about you? And what's this all about? The president on Thursday opened up a new front in his ongoing war against commonly used terms and geographic names by warning you, anyone referring to large language models such as OpenAI, ChatGPT, Anthropic's artificial intelligence would earn themselves a place on his enemies list. What is that all about? Here it is. Trump declares anyone who uses the term artificial intelligence to be the enemy. Oh, good grief. I'm sure she has a good point. Colleen Slemmer, 19, was murdered by her 18-year-old classmate Krista Pike in Knoxville, Tennessee in January of 95. Pike was sentenced to death in 1996, her execution from last week. It was botched. However, Colleen's mother, Mae Martinez, feels like her daughter is being left out of this narrative. I'm sure she is. Unless you've been there, you don't understand. Trouble ain't trouble till it hits me. Oh, say, can you see the rising tide? Several members of the American National Guard forces are being credited today with making sure two children caught in a car crash on the interstate in Washington State did not get hurt further. Not only were they threatened by the crash itself, but that their mother inexplicitly started acting erratically and pulled out a knife. Driving by and within seconds on the scene of the crash, Sergeant First Class Jeff Hightower, who's a practical nursing specialist who trains other soldiers, was on the scene. I tell my students all the time, it's not just me taking out a book. These things we need to be ready for at a moment's notice. The soldiers stopped by the crisis, tried to help, and then the most senior officer yells out very loudly, she's got a knife. She allegedly was heading for her teenage daughter. Here's the good news. I'm glad I was there to help those girls, just at the right place at the right time. I'm also very glad the other two soldiers were there and we were able to work together and resolve this thing. My, oh, my. So that's a citizen, that's a soldier in America. What about our government? So what's the deal? What's really happening here? Protecting the safety and the freedom of a citizen or citizenry is the first principle of any government, and from that principle derive all other benefits to society. Like going to a restaurant of your choice, and then the freedom to not get shot as you try to get home. They say freedoms like that are definitely under attack in major cities, and they're honing in on New York as worsening street conditions have become a significant drag on the city's famed nightlife there. It's another downstream effect of rising crime and homelessness, and one in which will not help the city's looming budget problems. And this scenario, not just restricted there, nearly all of the nation's major municipalities are in the same boat today. But if our leaders ever hope to return our cities to the beacons of freedom and commerce they once were, recognizing the effect of street disorder is having on the critical hospitality sector can no longer be ignored. It's got to be addressed now before it's forever too late. And it is the new America, a flood of evil. New York City, definitely the city that never sleeps, but what else is going on there?
5: Trump's going to use it. Trump expected to tear into Governor Kathy Hochul over New York's sanctuary status when he rallies with GOP gubernatorial hopeful Bruce Blakeman in Syracuse today, following a pair of violent incidents that have outraged both sides of the immigration debate. Last week, two illegals with criminal rap sheets allegedly stabbed a New York Police Department detective in the Bronx after attempting to rob him.
6: More news right after this. So you're saved. You're a Christian. Christianity is your life. Understanding that Christianity is not a religion, is it? Not a creed. Oh, no. It's a dynamic personal relationship with Jesus Christ. You have the opportunity to spend your life here on this earth and in heaven in unending, progressive, deepening communion with Almighty God. As your faithful high priest, Jesus understands the full range of your emotions. We're going to
5: talk about it later.
6: Your desires, your hurts. He became man. He can relate to every human need you'll ever experience. Your relationship with him can be as intensely personal as you desire. God will reveal himself to you as you seek him in prayer, you read the Bible, you set sail of your heart toward him. Think of it this way. You're the uppermost in God's mind this day. Is that not a staggering thought? I'm uppermost in God's mind today. God's chief desire is to be glorified, and it's men and women just like you, rightly related to him, who reflect his glory most brilliantly. We have the greatest privilege on earth. Are you pressing on today to know him? And we start off this segment from Moronville. Authorities say an Alabama woman who asked deputies to test her methamphetamine for its purity has been arrested. Oh, my. 48-year-old Jennifer Hall taken into custody after calling law enforcement. The woman pulled a bag containing methamphetamine from her baby wipes container when deputies arrived at her house and said, "I want this dope tested." What a dope.
5: Do you take blood thinners? How about this one? I just heard of this. Maybe you do the same as this man. If he were to buy the amount that he recently purchased in Mexico, he would have paid $10,000. However, a friend visiting in Tijuana for a couple of days was able to go into a regular drugstore there without a prescription and buy the same amount for $490. What? That's supposed to last for months and months, and at the border, no problem bringing it back to America. I don't understand some things. I do understand $10,000 versus $490, though. I have a family member that needed extensive dental work done. Oh, this will get you. Off to Cancun, and what both he and his wife describe as the most fantastic facilities. The work done here would have been $150,000. Oh, some major, major dental work. In Cancun, it cost $50,000. That included staying what they say was like a 5-star hotel. And, oh, how do they do that? So if you could afford it, would you do it? Which bill would you rather pay?
6: He's doing it. Praise the Lord. A young black teenager from Louisiana. He's an 8th grader. He's making sure his classmates have everything they need this school year. 13-year-old Chase Nyland Square, a tip of the hat. He has created a closet in his middle school filled with clothes and school supplies for students to take. I know that everybody doesn't have things, and I'm fortunate to have things that other people do not, and I look at it as sometimes, how would I feel if I were in this situation? Good thinking, kid. Families in the community can come take clothes in the closet anytime, no questions asked. They had a family, a Port Allen family who suffered from a fire, so they came in, got a whole new closet full of clothes, the boy said. But it's not just clothes. The closet is filled with a variety of school supplies and hygiene products and shoes and lots of other things. Let me say it again. A tip of the hat to this young eighth grader in Louisiana. You can do it. I understand it's a conservative maxim. The artificial construction and maintenance of fear in a population by a ruling class has remained pervasive from the time of ancient Egypt up until today. Oppressive governments often maintain their grip on a nation by continually invoking fear and then proceeding to claim that they, only they, the ruling powers, have the means and ability to protect the population from such a threat. The whole aim of practical politics, wrote H.L. Mencham, is to keep the populace alarmed and hence clamorous to be led to safety by menacing it with an endless series of hobgoblins, most of them very imaginary. 1970, the new ice age, we're all gonna die. 1980, acid rain, all gonna die. 1990, the ozone layer's gone, we're all gonna die. 2000, global warming, melting the glaciers, we're all gonna die. 2019, climate change. In a few years, we're all gonna die. Enough already. Words and thoughts from here and there. You want gun control so bad? Why don't you just pack up today and move to the south side of Chicago? They have some of the strictest gun laws. Ought to be safe there, right? Go left, young man. Go left. These same people want to give illegals who have broken our laws free insurance and our jobs and sanctuary cities. Remember that on voting day. How about this? I miss those good old days. I really do. When you could actually have an opinion without offending somebody. An arresting thought. Our sin must be absolutely horrendous if it takes the death of God's Son to fix the problem. That is something to think about this Friday. I need something good here. Proverbs 24:3. There's nothing stronger than a broken man who has rebuilt himself. You can do it with the Holy Spirit as your guide. Hey, grab your Bible as we talk about, are you really comfortable in this life? Stay tuned for this one. Want to give you a thought today on a very present danger. You know, Eli honored his sons above Almighty God, according to 1 Samuel 2:29. This passage should cause all of us, especially dads, to shudder today. The result of Eli's faithlessness as a father was that God cut off his house. You get it? Cut off his house. God judges those who depart from the path of obedience in life. The word of God in his law is true. I, the Lord God, am a jealous God, visiting the iniquity of the fathers upon the children into the third and the fourth generation of those that hate me. Dad, do right today. Though the stars fall out of the sky, you do right. A message from Greg Patton Ministries. Out of the Cross Church in Fort Wayne, Indiana. If you're ever in our area, come join us on a Sunday morning. The Cross.
5: Hey, once again, a reminder. You can join me. Yeah, this Sunday, 11 o'clock, right here on my Facebook page. And, it's great. We have a lot of people, lots of pastors watching and commenting on the messages. Ken Gibbon down in Columbus, Indiana, said, your best ever last Sunday. Really? Part two this Sunday.
6: Oh, still looking for you there on Facebook? You're not a friend yet? Come on, get on board. I appreciate all the things that you send us, my friend, via the Facebook page and your comments and love expressed, your prayers. We're praying for you as well. Be a part of the Greg Patton team there on Facebook. Greg, Jerry G. Patton, P-T-T-E-N. Join me on Facebook today. I would be so happy. And let me add, I think I love you. So I want to talk to you today. Are you comfortable in life? Do you have a bank full of money? No real problems, no bills, health issues are fine, and I don't think that's going to work. You don't, no matter how rich or how prominent or how powerful you might be, until you allow Almighty God to complete his purpose for your life, everything you do will seem empty and vain, because it will be. Almighty God created you to bear his image. There's a God-shaped vacuum inside of every human being that can only be satisfied by Almighty God. So that must mean that when you are completely yielded to God, and only when you are completely yielded to Him, are you allowing God to fill you with His character, His purpose, His plan for your life. In order for God to make us like His Son, Jesus Christ, He has to deal with everything in our lives that doesn't reflect Jesus Christ. Now, boy, this could be trouble, right? I mean, every attitude of your heart. How is your attitude? As a man thinketh, what he thinks about all day long, that's what he is, Proverbs says. Every attitude of your heart, every attitude of your mind, every action, desires, plans, goals, dreams, what are they today? Anything that doesn't make us more like Jesus Christ has got to be sifted through His loving hands. Put it through the sifter.
5: If it doesn't glorify God and edify you, get rid of it.
6: God molds us in the image of His Son by allowing the Holy Spirit within us to express the life of Jesus Christ, moment by moment. Is Jesus coming out of you today? When you walk in the Spirit of God, we walk in humble submission to His authority. Have you been doing that? Then I think we begin to exhibit the life Jesus Christ is in all that we say and think and do. And I've discovered that that's been easier for me now that I'm getting older. Things that used to be important to me are not important. I mean, it's like when I got saved. I thought this was hot and this was good and I needed that. And then after I got saved, it just reversed. I didn't need any of that stuff. And the things that I didn't think that I needed, I really desperately need. Does that make sense? Sure it does, if you're a Christian. But as you get older, again, a lot of those things have gone away. And what's really important in life? That's the question you ask. All of us go through trouble. All of us go through hardships in life. Times when we find ourselves in despair, and times that we're wondering if God really understands our hurts at all. There is someone who loves you in your hurt, loves you in your suffering, in your despair, loves you in your sense of hopelessness today, who is more than adequate to meet your needs, whatever those needs might be. Almighty God, your comforter, the one who cares enough for us to ease our pain and reassure us that we're going to make it through this thing, no matter what it is, with Him beside us. Jesus Christ said in Matthew 11, 28 through 30, come to me, didn't He? All you who are weary and heavy laden today, so I'm going to give you rest. Take my yoke upon you. Learn from me, for I'm gentle and humble in heart, and you shall find rest in your souls. Don't you want that? For my yoke is easy. My load is light. Give it to God. Cast all your care upon Him today. God's interested in comforting you in your heartaches and in your difficulties. He wants to be there. Let Him. The true God of the Bible is a God who cares enough about you to love you no matter where you are in life or what you are feeling today. You can't erase His love for you. No, you can't. He's a God who cares for you in a very personal way. What did He say? I think this is one of my favorite. John 14. Let not your heart be troubled. Believe in God. Believe also in me. In my Father's house are many dwelling places.

0: Oh, it's a real place. God has established your citizenship in heaven now. Yes, it's there now. Many times we focus on our present troubles and overlook his promises for the future. In heaven, we will experience peace and intimacy with the Savior. We'll have a perfect harmony with one another there. There's going to be no night because Jesus will be our eternal light. We will be caught up with a deep desire to serve God and worship God. We're going to be absolutely pure and perfect. Matthew 13:43 says, "Then the righteous will shine forth as the sun in the kingdom of the Father." We will be given the capacity to serve and to reign in heaven according to our faithfulness on earth. Our very presence will bring glory to God. Our very presence will shout for eternity before the angels that God is a God of grace and a God of love and mercy. You know, there are many religions out there today, but there's only one true God and only one true heaven and only one true way to get there through Jesus Christ. You got to be willing today to confess your sins and accept God's Son as your Savior in order to enjoy heaven. The moment you do, your name is written in the Lamb's Book of Life for all eternity. Why don't you do that today? God cares so much for you. He's chosen to reveal himself to us and to rescue us from hell, eternal death. He's a God who loves us deeply, desires a personal, loving relationship with us today. He rushes to meet us in our hurt and our loneliness. He's the omniscient God of the universe. He cares for you today. He comforts you in all, not some, not most, all of your hurts. The God who cares is the God who knows every step you take, every dream you have, every desire in your heart today. He is the God who gives you hope and longs to share more of himself with you every day. You need to understand, you are a VIP, very important person to God. He cares for you in so many wonderful ways. And once you know that God cares for you, you never need to despair again. And finally, what pastor hasn't heard something like this? Two men out fishing on a Sunday, feeling a bit guilty about not going to church. One guy said, "I wouldn't go to church anyway. My wife is sick in bed with the flu." You know, it's absolutely true.
1: I just happen to have 38 years of this at the Cross Church. I've seen and heard a few things.
0: That's it. Hello, world, coming your way every day, Monday through Friday. Is it Friday? I've got to wait till Monday to get back together with you again. I'm going to miss you. I'll try to make it through Saturday and Sunday. Going to be in church on Sunday? Oh, you should absolutely get to a good Bible-believing church. It'll make your week, my friend. Hear the Word of God proclaimed, fellowship with people. Yeah, it's such a necessity. Like us on Facebook, Greg, Jerry G. Patton, P-A-T-T-E-N. 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
2: 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You can hear him again later today at 6 o'clock. 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Mark Ferguson will be here from right after Charles Stanley and In Touch, about 8:25. 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
2: One of the most important things you can ever learn about God is that God is God. Well, that's not very profound, you may think, but it is really, and here's why. Not knowing God, we assume that he is a kind of glorified human, and therefore try to understand him just as you would another person. Now, to say that God is God isn't to say for a moment that he is not a person with intelligence, will, and emotions. He is that plus an infinite amount more. He is also one who can be known, which means that God is not a force, the prime mover of the universe, or an abstract power way out there, wherever that may be. To say that God is God is to make a powerful assertion which takes you above the level of humanity, yes, rising to the supernatural. Therefore, we should assume that in so many ways, God is different from human beings that we know. God never changes. He has neither beginning nor end. He never grows weary or becomes bored or frustrated. He's faithful too. What God says, he will do. It may take him some time, perhaps even a long, long time, and you may get pretty restless waiting for him to come through, but he will eventually. I've often been quoted as saying, God is seldom early, but he is never late. A man who spent a lifetime walking with the Lord, who was perhaps closer to God than any man in his day, Samuel the prophet wrote, He who is the glory of Israel does not lie or change his mind, for he is not a man that he should change his mind. This is one of the reasons why it's hard for some to understand him. God is different from us. He's never in a hurry, but we often are. He always keeps his word, but often we don't. He just operates on a different logic level, and that's why it's tough at times. God himself told us this a long time ago. You'll find these words in Isaiah 55, verses 8 and 9. For my thoughts are not your thoughts, neither are your ways my ways, declares the Lord. As the heavens are higher than the earth, so are my ways higher than your ways, and my thoughts than your thoughts. God is also different from us in that he has infinite patience and compassion. He understands when we wouldn't even try. Have you never read a newspaper account of some terrible situation where someone was brutal to another? Perhaps a child or an innocent victim, and you thought, if I were God, I'd strike that guy dead. Sure, you would have. So would I. But God didn't. Why? Is God soft on justice? Well, some have thought so. Even those who were spiritual people are prophets. I'm thinking of Habakkuk, the man who wrote one of the Old Testament books, who faced this very issue and cried out, How long, O Lord, must I call for help, but you don't listen? Why do you tolerate wrong? God answered him, and he began to realize that there is a limit when justice follows. There's one thought I want to leave with you. Let God be God. Rest in the fact that he is sovereign, that he knows the future, and therefore, if you are his child, you can rest in the confidence he is fully in control of your life and the world in which you live. The more you know of his word and his ways, the more confident you will be of his ability to keep you, to watch over your life. No child of God would ever question the ways of God if he could see the whole picture. Now we know in part, but eventually we will know the whole story.
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0: We've all heard of storm chasers, those adrenaline junkies who go out searching for severe weather, and they're determined to get in the middle of the storm. But have you heard of swarm chasers? They go out in search of AI gone rogue.

0: These online sleuths, known as swarm chasers, actively comb the internet, hunting down rogue AI agents that are working together. Yes, it sounds like a movie, but it's actually happening. These swarm chasers share their findings with each other in online forums and compare notes. And this is ironic, they're doing what the AI agents are doing, communicating and coordinating with one another, but their purposes are opposed. The metaphor is hard to miss. Christian believers are also fighting a battle against invisible forces, but that battle is not ours to win. No, in this fight, we look to what Paul described in Ephesians 1, the immeasurable greatness of his power toward us who believe. Welcome to Haven Today. I'm David Wolin, sharing the great story that's all about Jesus. Today, we're wrapping up a series called Navigating AI with Wisdom. I'd imagine there are few people, if any, who would disagree with the general premise that wisdom is urgently needed for navigating AI. I don't hear anybody advocating for foolishness or carelessness directly. Nearly everyone is going to agree. Wisdom is needed. But that begs the question, why is there so much controversy and disagreement around this issue? And I think framing it that way makes the answer obvious. People today strongly disagree about what constitutes wisdom. And here's the thing about wisdom. It's the intersection between what's true and what is good and right. Now, our world has enough difficulty agreeing on what's true these days, thank you, postmodernism. But knowing what is good and right is an answer that, in the final analysis, only God himself is qualified to give to us. Therefore, on this issue, the world urgently needs God's people courageously pursuing what is both true and right and good, and knowing with clarity why we hold the positions we do on AI. And that's why we're concluding this series with a second conversation with a recent guest on Haven Today. Brett McCracken is returning to the program because he's been doing and modeling the very thing we're talking about.
1: AI is just the latest expression of digital technology that we have no idea the negative potential effects of this. And yes, there probably will be positive things as well. But just because there might be some positive outcomes of AI doesn't mean we need to ignore all the potential problems here. We need to have a careful, cautious approach. And that's just what I am arguing for Christians. We need to be critical and cautious here because the power of this technology is utterly immense.
0: Brett McCracken will be back in a few moments for the second half of a conversation that began on the last episode. And if you missed that one, you can find it on our website, haventoday.org. Just click on the series titled Navigating AI with Wisdom. And while you're there, I'd encourage you to check out the book we've been talking about all week called A Christian's Guide to AI by Pete Killingly. And what he's written is accessible. He's taking these two complex topics, AI and practical theology, and he's distilling down the essence of where they intersect at a level that's easy to understand and talk about for any Christian believer. You don't have to be a technical person or know the jargon to benefit from this book, and you will benefit. That I can assure you. This is a topic of particular interest to me, and I can tell you I've not found another book out there like A Christian's Guide to AI. So I'd urge you to get a copy of this as soon as possible. And I ask that when you do, would you get it from Haven Today? When you do that, you're helping us to spotlight topics and issues like this in a way that benefits the church broadly, helping Christians everywhere ground all that they're hearing in Christ and in His Word. A Christian's Guide to AI is our way of saying thank you for your gift of support to Haven Today. We really do depend on this. And I'll just throw this out there as well. If you're hearing these programs and you're thinking, yes, I agree with this, Haven is standing up for what I believe as well, well then please prayerfully consider standing with us. Perhaps it's time to become a monthly Haven partner or time to make that very first gift to the ministry. It matters more than you might think. We really do need friends standing with us right now. And you can do that by phone at 800-65-HAVEN. Again, the phone number 800-65-HAVEN, or you can give online at haventoday.org. Again, the website haventoday.org. and now reminding us of such a basic fundamental truth, and yet one we need to be reminded about. Here's Ellie Holcomb and Thy Word. Thy

0: This is Haven Today. I'm David Wolin, and joining us once again, Brett McCracken. He's a senior editor at the Gospel Coalition. Hey, Brett, good to see you again.
1: Hey, David. Thanks for having me.
0: Some of what I've seen just in the industry, particularly the media, Christian media, is sort of this idea that if it's breaking, you know, new technology, we've got to be ahead of it. We've got to be on the cutting edge, you know, we're going to somehow fall behind. Yeah. And it's almost led to a, you know, ready, fire, aim kind of a approach that I think that is maybe one of the things that's concerning me the most, because this is really, it's moving really, really fast. Pete Killingly, I was talking with him earlier this week in this series, and in our conversation, I was saying, you know, trying to describe where AI is right now is like trying to say where a satellite is. You know, it's screaming at 13,000 miles an hour across the sky. And like the most accurate thing we can say is maybe where it was most recently. If we're going to wait until we can sort of pin it down, that moment's not going to come. Now's the time to really be thinking and talking and listening, you know, to others, which is, I think, what you've enabled to happen.
1: Yeah, and I think I've also observed that in the Christian world, it feels like the default posture towards technology and technological development is often, we have to get ahead, we have to use it, we have to, like, you know, we have to get in front of it so we can use it pragmatically to advance the mission. And if we don't, we're going to be left behind, and we're going to be late adopters, and we're, you know, culturally, we're going to be out of the loop. And I get that impulse, and I sympathize with that kind of good goal, you know, of wanting to kind of leverage everything at our disposal to advance the gospel. But I think it's unwise with technology, especially technology, as you say, which is developing at the speed of a satellite faster than any of us, even the people at the tech companies, faster than they can understand.
0: It's like, who's driving this car?
1: That's what's disturbing about this technology, is even the ones developing it are the ones, they're the ones saying, like, we can't control this. I just saw today, right before I got on for this conversation, ChatGPT is pressing pause on releasing its latest version of ChatGPT because they deem it unsafe. So, you know, and like Claude, Anthropic says similar things, like, so when the tech companies themselves admit that the speed of this development is too fast and we need to kind of be more careful, like, Christians should be like, you know, we should be applauding that, and we should be adopting that cautious, slow approach as well. Like, we don't want this to be another Manhattan Project. And I think that parallel, which I think it was Time Magazine or Newsweek made that explicit, calling AI the new Manhattan Project. You know, the atomic bomb was rushed. It was a technology that was rushed in its development. And of course, it was wartime. So there was a different historical context. And, you know, we didn't want Germany to have that technology, so America had to develop it. But looking back on that moment, even Robert Oppenheimer admitted it unleashed Pandora's box. The Cold War resulted. This technology that no one really knew what the unintended consequences of it would be, they developed it anyway. And the world is a more fragile, more, you know, dangerous place as a result. And AI is similar, right? We're in this arms race, you know, and even American politicians will use that defense for, like, accelerating American development of AI because, well, we don't want North Korea to get it first. We don't want China. We don't want Iran, you know. But that's just the Manhattan Project repeated. So we need to learn lessons from history and be reminded that sometimes technological development outpaces the pace of prudence and the pace of wisdom. And we need to learn from history and even recent history, like social media. Most Christians now, I think, look back and realize smartphones and social media were not good for society. They have done bad things for spiritual formation. And if we could go back in time 20 years, I think Christians today would probably take a more conservative posture towards using those technologies and encouraging the use of those technologies. So why are we not learning the lessons of recent history with digital technology? AI is just the latest expression of digital technology that we have no idea the negative potential effects of this. And yes, there probably will be positive things as well. But just because there might be some positive outcomes of AI doesn't mean we need to like ignore all the potential problems here. We need to have a careful, cautious approach. And that's just what I am arguing for Christians. We need to be critical and cautious here because the power of this technology is utterly immense.
0: I'll lob one last thought out there and you can kind of hear it and respond to it. This is coming from my standpoint as a broadcaster. I was thinking a lot, especially as the generative AI craze just began to take off. And it is possible. I mean, so you and I, Brett, are recording right now on a platform that when I log off, it's going to advertise to me that I can activate my AI twin. And they can use the algorithms and all the recordings and things I've done with different guests to imitate me so perfectly and convincingly that other people wouldn't be able to tell the difference. Even using the types of filler word patterns that I often do if I'm thinking and trying to put thoughts together, little ticks, mimics, the way my eyes blink, all of it. And over time, it's not only the platform that I'm logging into that can do this for me. Mm-hmm. If this technology can do this for me, others can use it, you know, to do the same kind of thing. And I can't help but think, and this is, we don't know where all this is headed, but I can't help but think if at this stage the technology is so good that it can fabricate something that never existed, but make it look so convincing that no one can tell the difference, where's that going to leave us in the future in our ability to know what is true with any kind of confidence? I don't have a ton of answers for that, but I do have one. And I think this applies to churches. I think it applies to organizations like TGC, like Haven Ministries. And that is to recognize that we are stewarding by our decisions right now, whether we will be a platform of integrity or whether we are engineering the suspicion that will be attached to us down the road because of the choices we're making right now. So for me, I'm thinking a lot about the future, and I'm thinking a lot about just the implicit integrity of the platform that I'm protecting and stewarding with every you know, passing day and decision and new development of AI.
1: I think you're wise to think about the future and the future trust and integrity that you will or won't have with listeners and audiences. That's our calculus at the Gospel Coalition. We're playing the long game of, we're betting on the fact that in the future, as more and more people are more and more skeptical of anything online, because any of it could be fake voices, fake video, fake articles. We're betting that people are going to want to have absolute trust and certainty that certain, you know, organizations, certain people online have convinced them that they are human. This is not AI. This is this is like old fashioned flesh and blood human content coming to you. I think people are going to want that. People are going to be hungry for that. No, there's no one. I cannot foresee a world where anyone would want to watch a video conversation like we're having right now, where it's like a fake Brett McCracken and a fake David. Like, that's, no one will want to watch that. Like, anyone who wants to watch a YouTube video with people talking, it's because they're real human people having a real moment of connection and conversation. If it's just robots having an intramural conversation, kind of mimicking what they think humans would talk about and how they would talk, there's no value in that. There's zero interest in that. Yeah. And it's scary. Yep. I mean, we're in the dial-up era of AI. We're in the AOL like dial-up era. What the internet was in like the late 90s, we're in that era of AI, meaning it's only going to get more and more sophisticated. And I have no doubt that within a matter of years, you know, very, very convincing videos of me and you will, you know, be hard to discern, you know, whether it's real or not. Someone yesterday sent me this software that creates voices, you know, that you give the software a 10-second audio sample and it can create an accurate representation of your voice. So they sent me, my friend sent me like a version of Brett McCracken, like an audio version, and it was scary, you know, it was scary how much it sounded like me. And then they sent me a Tim Keller. They did it for Tim Keller's voice. And it was, that is disturbing. When a dead person can be brought back to life digitally, AI is going to open a massive Pandora's box with that. You know, imagine if people who miss their dead loved ones can digitally reincarnate them with AI. That technology is already here. And there's all sorts of theological problems with that. So, yeah, that's a whole nother conversation for the future. But I think where I want to draw the line is like, my humanity is a good thing. God created us as flesh and blood image bearers of him intentionally. It wasn't an accident. He didn't create us to be digital, you know, cerebral consciousness in the cloud. Our embodiment matters. And so we need to go through life valuing that as Christians. And this AI moment is a big test of, do we really value that? Or are we just kind of neo-Gnostic in our theology where we actually don't, you know, we actually think that the ideas out there in the cerebral layer of cyberspace, that's what we really value. No, like me being an embodied person in my own limit, in my limited humanity, that's who I am, you know? So I think a theology of the body and embodiment is going to be more and more important as well.
0: Yeah. Who knows? Maybe we'll see a reversal of the postmodern impulse that sort of relativizes truth. With all of this, we may see a renewed longing for, please tell me what's true, objectively true, actually true.
1: I think so.
0: We're desperate to have something to hold on to. Who knows what the Lord will do with this? But in the meantime, faithfulness is key. And reliance on the Lord is key, and being willing to do things hard, knowing that there's a conviction by why we do what we do. I think you have exemplified that, Brett, and all of your colleagues at TGC. So I appreciate that. Appreciate your example, and I appreciate your time too. Thanks for being on with us on Haven today.
1: Thank you, David. And I'm going to continue to listen to you and trust you because I know it's going to be the real you and not an AI simulation. So thank you for valuing this.
0: That's a commitment.
1: Yeah. We need to band together so we know who to trust out there in cyberspace. So thank you.
0: This is Haven Today. I'm David Wolin, and I just want to give a special thanks to my guests this week, Brett McCracken, who was with us today and yesterday, and before that, Pete Killingly. He's also the author of the brand new book called A Christian's Guide to AI. Now, before we wrap up today, I wanted to circle back and reiterate a commitment that I've made publicly before and will continue to do so. It's a series of questions, three of them, that the Haven Today team runs every decision about AI through. This is what helps us to decide what not to do, but also each question can be flipped around and stated in the positive. There are some imperatives about what we must do as a ministry. So here's the first question. Would using AI in this particular way diminish our reliance upon the Holy Spirit? And I'd say that's a good diagnostic question in general outside the AI discussion. But if you answer the question, yes, this would diminish my reliance upon the Holy Spirit, then we shouldn't move forward and use AI in this way. We want to do the work in the text of Scripture ourselves. We want to be praying and asking for God's leading with every single program that we do. Now, here's how you flip that around. This can also be a commitment. For the teaching of the word and the work of ministry, here at Haven, we're committing to relying upon the Spirit of God to work in us through the word. And now for the second question, would using AI in this particular way dishonor or compromise the dignity of my own humanity or that of someone else? And this is about more than just editing audio or video. This is about bypassing the human boundaries God put in place. And we had one rather egregious example of this earlier when Brett McCracken mentioned how someone had fabricated the likeness, both in voice and video image, of Tim Keller. It's also happened for the late John MacArthur. This is a boundary that should not be crossed. But again, we can flip this around and state it in the form of a commitment. And so here at Haven, as image bearers, whatever we do in ministry must reflect our essential humanity. And in this, we honor our Creator. And now the third and final diagnostic question. Would using AI in this particular way create a deception that a real person actually spoke these words or was recorded on video when in fact it was synthetically generated? Now, that anybody would deploy a deception like this in the ministry of the word is beyond me, but it is increasingly happening around us, and it's justified by, hey, it's ministry, or this is for missions or for evangelism, but the ends do not justify the means. And I believe Paul's words from 2 Corinthians chapter 4 apply. He says, "We have renounced secret and shameful ways. We do not use deception, nor do we distort the word of God. On the contrary, by setting forth the truth plainly, we commend ourselves to everyone's conscience in the sight of God." And so that is how we're seeking to navigate AI with wisdom at Haven. But how are you going to do this in your own life? Perhaps there are some other questions that would be worth considering for your own unique context. Well, I'd say Pete Killingly's book is going to help clear away some of the fog, bring some of what's currently complex into the realm of the simple. That's going to be possible when you read his book, A Christian's Guide to AI, and you can get your copy from Haven. This is our way of saying thank you for your gift of financial support, which, by the way, is how Haven stays on the air. 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The website again, haventoday.org. I'm David Wolin. Won't you come back again next time? We'll be keeping it all about Jesus. It's the great story here on Haven Today.
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4: A popular magazine once ran an article by an ex-cat burglar. 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Most of us may as well put up a sign saying, "Thieves, I'm out of town. Come and steal what you want." We have unlit rear entrances, which are enshrouded by trees and hedges. They act as magnets for the burglar.
5: The ex-thief said that a loud air conditioner was an open invitation. 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
4: There goes another minute. Gone forever. 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
2: I'm Meteorologist Mike Cox. And on this Friday, we start to see some of the effects of Hurricane Isaias as it moves into the Gulf Coast. We are seeing clouds from that today, and that's pretty much it. We'll have a high of 77 for this afternoon, then cloudy skies tonight. A couple of rain showers may spin up from down south where the storm is. We'll have a low of 58. Now for Saturday, we'll have cloudy skies, rain and gusty winds. We'll have a high of 74 degrees. 91.5,
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7: Having an emergency fund is great, but how can you ensure it's there when you really need it? Hi, I'm Rob West. 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Today, we'll consider three questions you should ask before dipping into your emergency fund to ensure that the money's there when you need it. And then it's on to your calls at 800-525-7000. This is Faith and Finance, biblical wisdom for your financial decisions. Well, the Bible is filled with pointed messages that we should take to heart and memorize so they pop into our heads when we need them most. One such verse is Proverbs 21:20, which, as you might expect, we cite fairly often here on the program. It reads, "Precious treasure and oil are in a wise man's dwelling, but a foolish man devours them." It's a warning against spending everything we earn, calling it foolish because it leaves us unprepared for the inevitable mishaps of life on earth. Most of us have experienced a financial emergency at some point in our lives. They may be relatively minor, a tire goes flat, or they could be significant, a huge medical bill hits. But whether minor or major, we all run into unexpected expenditures. Whether it's our cars breaking down or a random house repair, we can avoid stressful times through some financial preparation. An emergency fund is one of the best tools around in financial management because while it's important to have a strong offense in building wealth, you equally need a strong defense. You want an introductory emergency fund, generally between $1,000 and $1,500, that sufficiently covers most minor emergencies. However, once you've paid off all your debt, besides your mortgage, and you're receiving your company's match, if you have one, it's crucial that you increase that emergency fund to 3 to 6 months' worth of living expenses to protect yourself from a more significant financial crisis, like a job loss. This larger fund acts as a safeguard, helping you avoid unnecessary debt when major financial disruptions occur. However, having an emergency fund is only half the battle. The other half is knowing when it's appropriate to use it. It's easy to dip into those savings for non-emergencies, but doing so can leave you financially vulnerable. So, how do you determine if an expense qualifies as an emergency? Here are three questions to ask before tapping into your emergency fund. Question one, is it urgent? Does something need to be fixed or bought right now, or can we wait and save up for it? If a so-called emergency can wait, it most likely doesn't fall into the emergency category. If you're unsure whether something constitutes an emergency, try waiting 30 days before using your emergency fund. Obviously, that doesn't work if it's a car repair job and you only have one car. But if you have two cars, maybe it can wait until you've saved up something to put toward the repair. Question number two, is this necessary? Sadly, our purchases and debt struggles demonstrate that many people struggle with discerning between a need and a want. For instance, buying a new car is a want, not a need. If you need transportation now, opt for a cheaper used vehicle and save up for a more reliable one over time. Question number three, is this really an unexpected expense? There's a huge difference between getting fired and forgetting to save up for Christmas presents. Birthdays and Christmas happen at the same time every year, so these are not considered unexpected expenses, no matter how poorly we've prepared. These questions will prevent you from using emergency funds on things that don't fall into that emergency category. If we can honestly answer yes to each one, then go ahead and use the fund. But does that mean you should just wave your debit card at it and make it go away? Not at all. You still have to be careful even when emergency fund spending is justified. Make sure you spend as little as possible. Use the car example again. You may have an accident and need major repairs that are not covered by insurance. 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
7: Thanks for joining us today on Faith and Finance. 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Texas, Lee, go right ahead, sir.
9: Thank you, Rob. My question's about when I should retire.
7: Okay.
9: I'm 63. I currently work. I've got a nest egg as far as Roth, 401k, etc. All I have left is my house. And frankly, I'm getting tired of working, you know? And so anyway, I was just curious of your take and how you would look at it, basically.
7: Yes. So have you already retired, Lee, at this point?
9: No. I'm still working.
7: Okay, got it. Yeah. So, you know, at the end of the day, I think a good framework in terms of your options at this point, Lee, would be number one, you know, claim at 63, you'd start Social Security, your benefit would be permanently reduced because you're claiming early. And then if you continue to work full time, you'd have that earnings test and you'd have that temporary reduction. The second option is you retire now, but delay Social Security. And if you have enough savings, you could stop working without immediately claiming Social Security. But ultimately, you know, that's going to come down to what you have saved and perhaps seeing your savings and retirement accounts as a temporary bridge to allow your benefits to grow. The third option is wait until full retirement age. The earnings test ends and you'd at least maximize what you had coming. And then finally, wait until 70, where it would grow by about, you know, 24% higher than full retirement age. But you'd have to, you know, wait about 12 years to be repaid, and then you'd have that higher check for the rest of your life. So give me your thoughts on that, and then give me a sense of if you did retire and delayed Social Security, you know, what would that mean in terms of the income sources you'd have and the assets you'd have to be able to access to be able to support your lifestyle?
9: Well, I mean, I don't understand if I was continue to work at the age that I am now and I waited, you know, say 2 years, I mean, why not go ahead and wait instead of it being at that 63 age and losing that extra money? Or would I?
7: Oh, I agree. Yeah. So you're going to have a permanent reduction for each month you take it before full retirement age, which is 67. So you'd have a pretty steep permanent reduction on that benefit if you were to take it at 63. And I would agree that I would encourage you not to do that. I would either continue to work or use retirement assets, which we haven't talked about what you have saved, but, you know, perhaps look at that as a bridge to get to full retirement age.
9: Yeah, we have over $1 million in savings, and you know, we've done our due diligence in that area, and so the biggest issue, I mean, we don't have any bills other than our house note currently.
7: Okay.
9: And so the house is supposed to be done in 2032, is when the house note is supposed to be finished.
7: Got it.
9: So, you know, if I retire at 67, that's 2030. You know, I've always planned. My plan was to have that house paid off. It's just something about it. But,
7: yeah,
9: you know, if I can't make it, you know, it's weird. You feel your body going downhill.
7: Yes, sir.
9: You know, and it makes you think about things, right?
7: Absolutely.
9: And that's just part of it. You know, yeah. But thank the Lord that I listen to his precepts and in his word. And, you know, and I don't have to worry about, you know, do I have enough money as far as retirement's concerned, you know. So yes. I'm thankful for that.
7: Yeah, well, I couldn't agree more. And you've heeded these principles and you're enjoying the fruit of that. And I would say you're exactly right in terms of, you know, the opportunity you have. If you were to be able to, let's say, sync everything up to 2030, if the, you know, you would have the physical stamina to continue until then, you know, you could run an amortization schedule on that mortgage on any free mortgage calculator online to be able to say, okay, how much extra would I need to send per month or per year to be able to shorten that payoff by 2 years so that you hit full retirement age at the same moment your biggest expense comes out. And based on the fact that you're living modestly, you all would need very little, you know, to live on at that point. And you'd have, you know, now let's call it 3 more years of additional savings and growth. And you'd be maximizing at least your full retirement age benefit. That may be the sweet spot of everything, you know, if you guys were to add a little bit more to that principal reduction each month.
9: Right. So hypothetical for you, say if I did, if I worked to 2030 and that's retirement age, and I still had, say, 30 or 40,000 left on the house note, okay, would you continue to pay it through retirement? If I retired, would you continue to pay for it out of, you know, your monies that you're getting, yeah, from Social Security, your investments, etc., or would you just pay it off,
7: yeah,
9: and save the interest that's left?
7: Yeah, it's a good question. What is the interest rate?
9: 2.5.
7: Yeah. So I wouldn't be in a rush. I mean, you know, a lot of that will come down to if you had enough in savings that you had a fully funded emergency fund, whatever that is for you, you know, maybe that's 6 months, maybe it's as much as a year, and you had additional money. And when we got to 2030, let's say interest rates were much lower than they are today, it might make sense. But in today's environment, it doesn't make any sense for you to pay that off unless you just have a conviction to do that. I would just continue to pay it off out of monthly cash flow and just ride that 2.5% very low interest rate mortgage. Now, I suspect, just given the way you all live, you know, you could add enough on a monthly or annual basis so that you don't even have the 20 or 30,000 if you set your mind to it. But if you did, I would just pay it out of current cash flow unless interest rates were, you know, way down, even below your mortgage interest rate. But even then, I don't know that it's worth, you know, the savings to give up that liquidity if you don't have to.
9: Sure. Yep. Understood. We just, you know, we feel pretty good right now physically, and we just took the money. I broke my back years ago, 5 years ago, and it just scared us, right? You know, and so we talked. We said, you know, honey, we scrape and save all our lives, and we put things off, and let's go ahead and do some of those things now,
7: yes,
9: while we're physically able, right? Instead of waiting until, you know, we're 70s and we can't go and do those things.
7: Yes. Yeah. That's exactly right.
9: That's the path we're taking, you know.
7: Yes. So. Yeah, very good. Well, listen, Lee, so thankful to have you on the program today, sir. It sounds like you've got a great plan. You're a living testimony to when you apply these principles and you do it over a long period of time and you live modestly, you see the fruit of that. And, you know, that's what we talk about each day on this program. Does that mean you won't have challenges along the way? Absolutely not. You're going to have plenty of challenges. We live in a fallen world, but we do our best to live within God's provision with contentment. We understand He owns it all. We're stewards, and we work hard. And remember, that's part of God's design, is that we were to be workers before the fall, before sin entered the world. We were created in God's image, a worker, to be workers, to co-create with Him, except He creates out of nothing. We create out of His creation, and we order it, and we improve it, and we put it to work, and we work with the sweat of our brow. And when we do that, we experience human flourishing, and we contribute to the overall blessing of mankind, and that's the way it should be. And that's why when we cease all productive work, our health declines, and I think we lose some joy in the process, because that's not a part of God's plan. But you can transition to what God has next for you and use your wisdom and experience to love and serve others. 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
7: 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All right, we're going to head back to the phones here. We've got a few lines open, so if you have a financial question today, go ahead and call right now, 800-525-7000. I'd love to tackle whatever you're thinking about. David in Iowa. David, you've been waiting very patiently. Go ahead, sir.
11: Hi, Rob. Hey, thank you for taking my call. I spoke to you a few months back, and I was going up to Alaska to work a job. Yeah. Well, I thought I'd give you an update. I was really hoping that I was going to come back and tell you that I got my entire debt paid off, but things slowed down up there a little bit, and so I didn't get to where I wanted to, but I still have my plan B. I'm back in Iowa working, and so in 2 months, we paid off about $15,000 in credit card debt. And
7: wow. Well done.
11: Yeah. So it was really worth it. And I still have about 14 to go. And if I stay with my plan, my boss is a Christian guy, and he told me, he said, Dave, come back. We'll help you get you know, he's got plenty of work that I can get, be very aggressive paying off the rest of that.
12: Yeah.
11: So my goal is to do it by the end of the year. That's a pretty aggressive goal, but, that's my goal to get that paid off. And then you did recommend that we start working on building that emergency fund.
12: Yes.
11: And, I got about $1,000, so I didn't get that built as much as I could. So, what's the best way to proceed forward here, do you think, about your debt relief plan that you mentioned on the radio a lot?
12: Yep.
11: Would it make sense to go through that? Or if I can pay this off fast enough, do I continue that? That's really what I kind of want to do.
12: Sure.
11: So what would be... what are your thoughts on that?
12: Yeah. Well, first of all, well done. Even though you didn't get quite where you wanted to be, congrats on paying that $15,000 in credit card debt down. That's a big deal. I love that you're going to stay focused on it, even though things didn't materialize exactly the way you expected. What's the balance remaining at this point, David?
11: We're at about $14,000, a little under $15,000.
12: And where is the money going to come from if you are able to pay it off by year end?
11: Well, I've reached full retirement age. I took early retirement, that's part of the reason we built up some debt. Is you get penalized if you you make too much money. So I can work full time now. So that's really my plan. Is I'm just going to try and until that debt's paid off, I'm just going to work full time and pour as much as I possibly can into paying off that debt, which I'm hoping is between $1,500 and $2,000 a month.
12: Okay, but that's not going to get it done by the end of the year. I mean, we're basically talking 4 months. You'd need $3,500 a month in order to hit $14,000. So is it more realistic to think it might be, middle of next year before you have this paid off?
11: It's more realistic probably to think about March.
12: March, yeah. Okay. Well, here's what I would do. Yeah, I mean, I like the fact that you've got the $1,000 in emergencies. I might try to add $500 more to that, but then I'd freeze it right there. The reason we want something there is we want to break the cycle.

0: because you can prepay it even though you're on the program. You're just going to get a lower interest rate while you're doing it. And this is enough debt that, you know, with you somewhere between 22 and 30% on those interest rates, you know, let's go ahead and get that down to between 0 and 10. So I'd reach out to ChristianCreditCounselors.org. They'll get you set up on a credit counseling program. They'll drop the interest rates. They'll give you one monthly payment. But don't just automatically settle into the payment they give you. Let's stay focused on getting this paid off, you know, between 3 and 6 months from now. And, you know, you'll be in a whole new position here. You can build up your emergency fund, and then you can redirect all that toward long-term savings and investments.
1: Okay. Well, I'll tell you what I'm going to do, too. I'm going to keep you updated on what's going on, because you've been a real blessing. Your show has been a real blessing to me. And, you know, I don't feel guilty. I feel convicted that this is something that God is saying you need to get this taken care of. And that's how I know that your show is God ordained.
0: Well, thank you. I'll tell you, it's not about wagging fingers at anybody, because we all make mistakes along the way. We're all just trying to answer the question, what is the next faithful step? Based on where we are today, what does faithfulness look like right now? And what is that next faithful step that I can take? And you're doing it. You're living within your contentment. You're working hard. You're prioritizing the right things, getting out of debt, saving, honoring the Lord in that, you know, recognizing he owns it all. And even the ability to earn money comes from him, Deuteronomy 8:18 tells us. So well done, David. Stay at it. You're going to do this. And yeah, keep us posted. I'd love to be able to celebrate with you when you get to the end of this. God bless you, my friend. Thanks for calling today and checking in. Folks, thanks for being along with us today. What a treat to have you join us, to take your questions, to be able to engage around managing God's money God's way. And that's the big idea here at Faith and Finance each day, to help you live so God is your ultimate treasure and money is a tool, a gift, a good gift to be used to enjoy and to provide and to give and to invest in a way that promotes human flourishing and even advances the gospel. You know, my experience is that money management is actually spiritual formation at its core. It's one of the ways we work out our faith on a daily basis. Where is our trust? What do we value? And what ultimately is our treasure? I hope you see true riches, God's riches, as your ultimate treasure. The fact that you have been adopted into his family when you surrender your life to Jesus, that's the most important decision you'll ever make. We're so thankful for our team that makes this possible each day. Devin Patrick, grateful for Sandy, Patty Pumphrey, Taylor Stanrich, and everybody here at FaithFi. Have a wonderful weekend, and we'll see you next week. Lord bless you. Bye-bye.
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3: I'm meteorologist Mike Cox, and on this Friday, we start to see some of the effects of Hurricane Isaias as it moves into the Gulf Coast. We are seeing clouds from that today, and that's pretty much it. We'll have a high of 77 for this afternoon. Then cloudy skies tonight. A couple of rain showers may spin up from down south where the storm is. We'll have a low of 58. Now for Saturday, we'll have cloudy skies, rain and gusty winds. We'll have a high of 74 degrees.
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9: Besides the pain, getting a spanking at school would be followed by another at home. That should tell you something about my age. Now we say we don't believe in being violent with children, and I certainly agree about the non-violence. Yet we are plagued with a level of violence in society that rivals the medieval period. So back to the present and to school. In the sixth grade, I had a teacher whom I dearly loved. She was pretty. She was smart. She was...

0: Well, my idol. Miss Hines had a Metropolitan Auto made by the Nash Automobile Company, and if you've ever seen one, you'll probably remember it. One fine day on my walk home from school, I discovered a little yellow Metropolitan sitting in the driveway at my house. This was not going to be a good evening at home. The teacher had warned us a few times to keep our feet in front of our desk, our eyes to the front of the room, and to not turn sideways in the desk. Just so happened that I had a bad habit of sitting sideways in the desk. It meant a trip to the boys' room. Of course, I wasn't the only one, but I took little comfort in that fact. So, a paddling at school was a foreshadowing of the same at home. I was not doing so well in school, and Miss Hines was probably the best friend I ever had in a teacher. She wanted me to do well and to pay attention. She was willing to break my heart, break my bad habit, and help me focus my attention on the instruction. Folks say that the Old Testament is no longer relevant to modern life, but I beg to differ. It is so contemporary that if I had followed the lesson God was teaching His people in 2 Chronicles 24:19, I wouldn't have seen Miss Hines' car in my driveway. I could have avoided a few strokes from that paddle plus the heartbreak. Here's that text. Yet He sent prophets among them to bring them back to the Lord. These testified against them, but they would not pay attention. Ouch! It is painful to ignore the teacher, and it is painful to ignore God's instruction. Miss Hines was not a mean old lady just waiting to whack us, making rules that we couldn't obey. She wasn't trying to make us fail, putting extra effort into her work. Even visiting my parents after her work hours to help me succeed and pass to the next grade, which I did. Let's remember that God is not sitting on His throne waiting for us to stumble, unconcerned for our well-being, watching for an opportunity to zap us. Rather, He is a loving God, a personal God that desires a friendly relationship with us. How awesome to be called a friend of God. James chapter 2, verse 23 says, "And Abraham believed God, and it was accounted or reckoned to him as righteousness. And he was called the friend of God." Now, there's something that should get our attention. I enjoy Times Square in New York City. The electronic billboards, the bright lights of the adjacent businesses, and the clamor of street vendors and passing traffic, not even to mention the delicious smells from the street vendors. One big distraction. Being distracted from things that really matter is so easy. Digital devices have replaced human interaction in our day and time, and that's a serious problem, according to sociologists currently studying this phenomenon. Not paying attention to each other is a social problem. Not paying attention to God and His Word is a far more serious problem. Hearken to the voice of God to thee. Is there anything too hard for me? Then put your trust in God alone and rest upon His Word. For everything, oh everything, yes everything, is possible with God. You can't have any greater friend than God.
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3: Nancy DeMoss Wagamuth has some good news for you. Well, actually, it's the best news ever.
4: We have a great redeeming God who sent His Son to be our Redeemer. It's no wonder the psalmist said, "Let the redeemed of the Lord say so, whom He has redeemed from trouble."
3: This is Revive Our Hearts with Nancy DeMoss Wagamuth, author of Brokenness, The Heart God Revives. For Friday, October 9th, I'm Dana Grash. month, we're looking to Jesus together each day. We're talking about his character, his names, and who we become when we belong to him. And what a joy, right? Really, this is what we do all year round on Revive Our Hearts, but I love this special focus on Jesus in October. Yesterday, we heard from Heidi Jenkins how she experienced deep, life-transforming forgiveness after abortion. Now, God not only pardoned her sin through Christ, he redeemed her entire story. And it's a story she's telling to help other women and offer real hope. She'll tell us about that in just a little bit. If you're redeemed, you too, you have a story to tell. And that's what this episode is all about. Let's begin by remembering what redemption really means. Here's Nancy DeMoss Wahlgemuth to refresh our understanding with God's word.
4: Now, the word redemption speaks of deliverance. It speaks of rescue and release and recovery. The word redemption is a word of hope in the midst of seemingly hopeless circumstances. Anybody here facing maybe something like that? You need some redemption? When your situation seems dark and there appears to be no light at the end of the tunnel, the promise of redemption is that there is a different, brighter future ahead. And when you've blown it and you think you could never dig yourself out of the hole that you've dug and that there's no way that God could ever use you again, redemption promises that your failure and the losses that have been caused by your sin can be overruled and that you can be redeemed and restored to usefulness. Now, as we look at the scripture, there are three important components of redemption. We want to unpack those a little bit. First of all, in order to have redemption, there has to first be a need. A need. There's a desperate predicament. We have to be redeemed from or out of something. Psalm 25 says, "Redeem Israel, O God, out of all his troubles." Redeemed out of troubles, a desperate situation. That situation throughout scripture sometimes is bondage or slavery or captivity. God redeemed his people out of captivity. It can be being redeemed out of misfortune or trouble. That trouble might be the loss of property or poverty or imprisonment for debt. God made provision for these people to be redeemed, and that redemption brings about deliverance and release and restoration. A person who has no need for redemption. And a person who has no need for a redeemer. You have to have a need. You have to be desperate. You have to be in a predicament from which you cannot extricate yourself in order to experience redemption. So first, there's a need. And then secondly, there's a redeemer. The assumption there is that we cannot redeem ourselves. We are helpless. We're stuck. We're caught. We're trapped. We can't get out ourselves. We can't claw our way out. We can't work our way out. We can't reason our way out. We're stuck. We have to have somebody reach out and help us. We need a redeemer. We can only be redeemed by the action of a redeemer. And in just a few moments, we're going to look at some of the qualifications of a redeemer. So first, there's a need. Second, there's a redeemer. And then third, there is a price to be paid. To redeem someone or something means to buy it back by paying a price. For example, to free someone from bondage or poverty or imprisonment, you pay a price. It may be called a ransom. The word that's related to redemption. You pay a ransom price to get this person out of bondage. Now, the concept of redemption is first introduced in the Old Testament in what we know as the Exodus. The Exodus, the release of the children of Israel out of Egyptian captivity. This is called the Exodus, and the Exodus is the backstory, if you will, that sets the stage for the New Testament concept of redemption. The Exodus in the Old Testament points to the larger story of God's redeeming power and grace. It foreshadows the gospel. The Exodus in the Old Testament is a type of the ultimate redemption yet to come that is fulfilled in Christ the Redeemer. So the Exodus is an important story, and let me read just a piece of that story. In Exodus chapter 6, verse 6, God says to Moses, "Say therefore to the people of Israel, I am the Lord, and I will bring you out from under the burdens of the Egyptians." You see the need there? Bringing them out. "And I will deliver you from slavery to them, and I will redeem you with an outstretched arm and with great acts of judgment." So you see in that verse all three components of redemption. You see the need, the desperate predicament. The children of Israel were slaves. They were in bondage to Pharaoh, and they had been for 400 years, generation after generation after generation. My father was a slave. My children will be slaves. Their children will be slaves. There was no hope of this ever changing. So the children of Israel were delivered out of Egypt. That's a frequent phrase in the Old Testament, out of Egypt, out of Egypt. The scripture keeps going back to it because it foreshadows the New Testament concept of salvation and our deliverance out of slavery to sin, God's redeeming work. So the children of Israel had a need. They were slaves. And by the way, redemption means to be rescued or delivered out of something, a desperate situation or circumstance, and into a new place, a place of freedom, a place of blessing. And the whole point is that you don't go back to slavery. Why would you ever want to? So we see in the Exodus, the story of the Exodus, that there's a need. And then we see in Exodus 6 that we just read, there's a redeemer. I am the Lord. I will bring you out. I will deliver you. I will redeem you. There is a redeemer, one who paid the price to win back all the losses occasioned by your sin. And that's the basic storyline of the whole Bible. God created us. We belong to him. But as a result of sin and rebellion against God, the entire human race was sold into captivity to Satan. And as a result, we're all under the curse of the law, and we face the threat of divine judgment and death. But because of his immense love and mercy, God provided a means by which we could be redeemed. And he did so at great personal cost. He sent his son to give his life, to shed his blood, to die as our substitute. And so when John the Baptist, the forerunner of Jesus, the Messiah, was born, his father said at the birth of that son, "Blessed be the Lord God of Israel, for he has visited and redeemed his people." And when Anna, that elderly widow, saw the baby Jesus being brought into the temple to be dedicated by Joseph and Mary, it says, and coming up at that very hour, she began to give thanks to God and to speak of him, of that child, to all who were waiting for the redemption of Jerusalem. God's promised redemption, the one that prophets had foretold for hundreds of years, that promised redemption was fulfilled in Jesus Christ, who gave himself for us, Titus 2 says, to redeem us from all lawlessness, redeeming us out of our desperate plight, out of our captivity, and to purify for himself a people for his own possession who are zealous for good works. Galatians 3, Christ redeemed us from the curse of the law by becoming a curse for us. For it is written, cursed is everyone who is hanged on a tree. And then 1 Corinthians 1, and because of him, you are in Christ Jesus, who became to us wisdom from God, righteousness and sanctification and redemption, the Redeemer. In him, Ephesians 1 says, in him we have redemption through his blood, the forgiveness of our trespasses, according to the riches of his grace. Redemption that we get through Jesus Christ provides deliverance from the penalty and the power of sin. and one day from the very presence of sin and from every last vestige and effect and consequence of sin in this world. Redemption ultimately from death and from the power of Satan, and redemption, deliverance from the wrath of a holy God and the coming judgment through Christ our Redeemer. 1 Peter 1 tells us we have been redeemed from empty religion. And then Romans 8 gives us that incredible promise that one day the whole creation will be redeemed and we will experience the final, ultimate redemption of our bodies. New bodies, a new heaven, and a new earth. We have a great redeeming God who sent his Son to be our Redeemer. It's no wonder the psalmist said, "Let the redeemed of the Lord say so, whom he has redeemed from trouble."
3: What an encouragement. Yeah, we have a Redeemer, and his name is Jesus. Now, I want to really lean in on that last passage Nancy quoted. It's Psalm 107, verse 2. "Let the redeemed of the Lord say so, whom he has redeemed from trouble." It's kind of old Englishy, but when the psalmist says, "Let the redeemed of the Lord say so," he's really saying, "Let the redeemed of the Lord tell their story." He's inviting us to testify to God's particular redeeming work in our lives. And that's what Heidi Jenkins has been doing since God redeemed her, setting her free from the shame of abortion. She and I had a conversation about that. Let's listen. Heidi, it's important for women to know they're not alone, right? They're not the only ones who are suffering the way that they are.
5: And I think women feel so isolated after experiencing an abortion, and therefore they can see other women expressing their feelings and feel that they're not alone and that there is healing.
3: They certainly are not alone. There's it seems to be a rise in women who are choosing abortion, and some people are saying that that might correlate to the increase in availability of abortion pills, which make it, quote unquote, easier for a woman to pursue an abortion. You've been vocal about your concern that that can be equally as traumatic, if not more so, than surgery. Tell me why you think that.
5: The pills are easily accessible, and women are told most of the time, you know, go home and do it in the privacy of your own home. And what that means to many women is that they go home alone and take the pills, and some of them experience extreme pain and cramping and extreme bleeding. Many women have shared with me that they have seen their baby pass from them, and that is very traumatic. Many women bleed so much that they get into a bathtub because the blood is that excessive.
3: That would be a very traumatic and lonely experience.
5: Yes, many women end up in the emergency room. And so there's some women who say, "Oh, it wasn't so bad." But for the most part, many of the women that I've spoken to have described just a horrible experience of taking the abortion pills and being in violent pain, screaming, and if no one's there to help them, they just feel completely alone. And, you know, they're reluctant to go to the emergency room because this is something they elected to do.
3: I would imagine, too, that, you know, they would be surprised by that based on the information, the propaganda, the ads, what they're being told. They're probably surprised when they find themselves in that place of it being such a frightening experience.
5: It's very traumatic for so many women, and I think it complicates the healing process because it's so graphic, and I think that it produces more guilt and grief than the surgery because it's so graphic.
3: Again, there is healing. there is hope. They're not alone. You are not alone if that's your story. And we're not telling this story. Heidi's not sharing this today to increase your guilt, to increase your shame,
5: no.
3: but to offer you a lifeline of hope.
5: And Satan doesn't want healing through Jesus. He would rather we stayed in the guilt and shame box and continued to suffer and continued to hide. Shame is a very big factor.
3: You know, there's a lot of conversation today about shame. I've been, in the last decade or so, encouraged that the conversation around shame was moving to the forefront, because I think that there is toxic, unhealthy shame that Satan creates. I once heard something to the effect of, there's no one that's more pro-abortion than the devil when a woman is walking into an abortion clinic, and there's no one that is more pro-life than the devil when that same woman is walking out of an abortion clinic.
5: Yeah.
3: And I thought, that's so true. He changes the lies up on us. And one of the things is he takes something called shame and he twists and distorts it to the place where we believe, in your words, this is an unpardonable sin, which is not true. So I want to ask a question about shame, because I think that shame in God's hands can be a tool that leads us to his loving forgiveness and redemption.
5: It certainly led me in that direction.
3: Tell me how.
5: I couldn't live with my shame. As I said, I was extremely depressed, and I didn't know how to put one foot in front of the other. And yet I had two small children who I needed to take care of. And my husband at the time had been promoted, and he was traveling a lot. And so I needed to function. And I knew that if I didn't find healing, that I wouldn't be able to function, because I couldn't live with myself. So at the time, we had started my husband and I had started attending Redeemer Presbyterian Church in New York City, which was started by Tim and Kathy Keller. And listening to Tim preach,
6: tonight we're
5: not directly about abortion, but somehow
6: deepest
5: his wisdom seemed to blanket so many different areas of my life.
6: That the gospel is not just the minimum Christian doctrine required to believe in order to go to heaven when you die. At Redeemer, we have always taught, because the Bible teaches, that the gospel changes your life now, and it changes every part of your life. It changes you from the top to the bottom, from the inside out.
3: This is Tim Keller, who passed away in May of 2023. He was Heidi Jenkins' pastor. The Lord used his gentle, gospel-centered teaching to work in her heart. For example, in this message, Tim Keller was referring to the encounter that Jesus had with the woman at the well.
6: He thirsted. He got the cosmic thirst so we could get the water of life. And see, it's not just to know the water of life is that gives you the joy. You have to see what it cost him to give it to us. And that will change your heart. That will change your heart. When she gets that, she will not need men the way she did. You won't need men or women the way you do. You won't need money. Money just becomes money. Men just become men. Women just become women. Romance becomes a good thing, but not the most important thing. You're free. Do you know what the power of a changed life is? Do you know how radical it is, how radically your life can change? If you don't see religion and morality as the way you change your life and effort, but you see the grace of God that comes in, electrifies you, and changes the very basis of your self-image, your identity, of your the very foundations of your heart.
5: He often talked about a Welsh doctor and minister named Martin Lloyd-Jones.
3: I love and Martin Lloyd-Jones.
5: Martin Lloyd-Jones said, stop listening to yourself and start talking to yourself. And that really stuck with me, because I had been listening to myself as opposed to pouring the truth of God's word into myself.
3: Yeah. So instead of just listening to the guilt and the shame and the messages of condemnation, you start to find some of those scripture verses that you mentioned about forgiveness and the truth that my sin is as far as the east is from the west. That's how far away it is from me. And you start to tell yourself those things. That's what he was meaning by that.
5: Yes, exactly. I, at the time, was attending Kathy Keller's Bible study when she encouraged me to write out my testimony and asked me to share it on Easter Sunday at Redeemer. Kathy was instrumental in editing my drafts. And after I told my story, many women came up to me and thanked me for sharing my story. And there's some wonderful books out there that also talk about healing from abortion. One of them that I've recommended over and over again is called Her Choice to Heal by Sidna Massey.
3: I love Sidna. She's precious. Yes.
5: And there's one called Will I Cry Tomorrow by Susan Stanford Rue. And that's probably out of print by now, but that was also one that I just resonated with that book because it was one of the first ones I read that showed me that, yes, other women do have some of these same feelings after experiencing abortion. So talking to myself and filling my mind with information that helped me to heal was key in moving forward.
3: You know, Heidi, you mentioned that what was winsome and compelling to you about Chuck Colson is that he seemed to have a peace about him. And I feel like as I sit here looking at you on Zoom, you have that peace about you and you have wisdom about you. And it's evident to me that that night that you received Christ because of Chuck Colson's testimony, that he passed a baton of faith onto your heart that you're passing on as hope to other hearts. You know, I love the way God is using Heidi's story to encourage her church family, our Revive Our Hearts family, and surely so many others. There is hope after abortion because Jesus really does redeem. Would you let God use your story too? Take some time to think through the narrative of God's redemptive work in your life. Maybe even grab a pen and paper or open up a Word doc so you can really capture it. And then ask the Lord, who needs to hear my story of redemption? Lord, would you open the doors for me to tell it? And you know, I have a hunch that's a prayer he'll be glad to answer. If you'd like to hear some more examples from women who have testified to God's redemptive work in their lives, we've got so many beautiful stories on our website. We'll link to some of those in today's transcript at reviveourhearts.com. That's where you'll find the full-length version of Heidi's story, too. And if you'd like to dive even deeper into the heart of Christ this Christmas, Nancy DeMoss Wahlgemuth has just released the most beautiful resource to help you do that. It's called Consider Jesus, Meditations on the Person and Work of Christ. 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You know, nearly a quarter of evangelicals today reject Jesus as God. This is simply a devastating statistic, isn't it? And Nancy DeMoss Wahlgemuth explains why the Lordship of Christ matters so deeply for each of us and invites you to reclaim a reverent heart towards Jesus on Monday. Please be back for Revive Our Hearts.

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1: the blessing weather. I'm meteorologist Mike Cox, and on this Friday we start to see some of the effects of Hurricane Isaias as it moves into the Gulf Coast. We are seeing clouds from that today, and that's pretty much it. We'll have a high of 77 for this afternoon, then cloudy skies tonight. A couple of rain showers may spin up from down south where the storm is. We'll have a low of 58. Now for Saturday, we'll have cloudy skies, rain and gusty winds. We'll have a high of 74 degrees. 91.5, the blessing.
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4: I know that when the Lord is working in our hearts, it's not just for us to keep to ourselves, but we need to be able to use out of the brokenness, out of the discouragements, as well as the joys and the triumphs, to share with other people what God is doing so that they can be encouraged and indeed feel refreshed. And so today, as I am going to share with you a situation that happened recently, I trust that it will encourage you as well. One morning recently, I was walking, as I love to do, out in our country roads. And as I walk, I love to talk with the Lord. And I could feel, as I was talking to him, his hand of conviction on my life about a sin that he brought to my mind. And I immediately, I said, "Oh, Lord, yes, forgive me for this." And, you know, as I continued to, I brought it to God, I confessed it to him. But, you know, as I went through the day, I felt a spirit of just discouragement and kind of defeat that just came over top of me. I struggled with it, not because I was afraid I wasn't forgiven, but I was just feeling like I was a failure. Have you ever had that feeling where you just thought, you know, why can I not get this right? Why do I keep failing in the same area over and over again? And so I just struggled with that all day long. And the next morning I rose, and as I, in typical do, first thing in the morning, have my time in God's Word. I read through the scriptures, and then I got on my knees before the Lord and just began to pray. And I was praying about the heaviness that was still hanging over top of me. It felt like a cloud. And as I was praying about it and said, "Lord, I've confessed this sin to you, but I've just been thinking about this all day long, all through the night, and now even this morning," the Spirit of God brought to my mind a precious verse of scripture. And I thought of a phrase, and so I quickly located it in my Bible. And the verse is Psalm 86, 5, and this is what it says. For thou, Lord, art good and ready to forgive and plenteous in mercy unto all them that call upon thee. Oh, as I read those verses, tears stung my eyes then as it even does now, to just think about his character, his person. It says, thou, Lord, art good. That is one of the attributes of our God. You know, anytime we deal with a doubt in our life, or anytime we have a question that we just can't understand, we need to look at the character of our God. And that's really where it's going to be answered. And when I realized and was reminded again that God is good, who but a good God would forgive sinners that have sinned against him? And yes, indeed, over and over again, and even the same sin over and over again. He is good. I'm not good, but he is good, and he forgave my sin. And it goes on to say, he is ready to forgive. And you know, when I read that phrase, I immediately had a picture in my mind of his position. It says that he's ready to forgive. Now, in East Tennessee, we have a phrase that we use. We say, I'm fixing to go to the store, or I'm fixing to get ready for vacation. It just means that we are getting ready to do something. But you know, this verse doesn't say that God is fixing to forgive us or fixing, getting ready to forgive. It says he is ready to forgive. He stays ready to forgive me. And the position and the picture that I have in my mind is almost as the Lord Jesus. Now, I'm spiritualizing this, of course, but I'm picturing him in my mind leaning in towards me, anxious to wrap his arms around me when I confess my sin. Now, I don't lose my salvation when I sin, but that fellowship is broken. And I just see the Lord Jesus leaning in, as though his ears turned towards me, waiting for me to confess my sin. And he's waiting. He stays ready to forgive me. What a precious picture that is. He doesn't stiff arm us when we sin against him. He doesn't hold us at distance, you know, like, well, I don't want to talk to you for a little while. He doesn't even turn his face away from us. No, instead, he is ready. He is waiting to forgive. Oh, how precious that position of him leaning in, waiting for me. And then I also saw this promise. It says that he is ready to forgive those that call upon him. And, you know, it even says all them that call upon him. He will turn no one away. He forgives everyone that comes to him. Even that morning, I didn't have to stand and plead my case, because you know what? That happened when Jesus died on the cross. He took care of that. He pled my case before God the Father. And now I come to him and I just simply confess, or I call my sin what God calls it. And then I turn away from it. Now, who am I looking at? Instead of looking at my sin and the defeat and the failure, I'm looking into the face of Christ. And you know, that morning after I read that precious verse, I was able to rise from my knees with victory. I had run to my good God. I'd confessed my sin. And now I understood the nearness of my Savior, who was waiting and who was ready to forgive me. Now there is no need for defeat, because that sin has been defeated already by Christ's death on the cross. And Satan will try to weigh us down with guilt when we sin, But we need to preach the truth to ourselves and maybe even say it out loud to the devil. God is ready to forgive me when I call on him. So if you struggle with guilt of your sin, whether it may, maybe it's a past sin that keeps coming back to your mind, or a present sin that the Lord has brought to your heart even today, or if you feel overwhelmed as you did just because you keep failing in a certain area, can you just picture with me, Christ is facing you, leaning in, waiting for you to simply call on him to forgive you. And the moment you do, there is restoration, there's peace, and there is joy that's found in his embrace. So we don't have to live in that defeat because Christ is ready to forgive. Romans 8:1 reminds us of that very truth as well. It says, there is therefore now no condemnation to them which are in Christ Jesus, who walk not after the flesh, but after the Spirit. When I turn away from my sin and I confess it, now I have the power of God in my life, and I am not condemned. No, I am in Christ, and I can walk in victory. You know, that's such a wonderful truth for me to apply to my own Christian life. But now I have to take that truth and also apply it towards people that sin against me. When I'm sinned against, according to Psalm 86:5, and I know that Jesus has been ready to forgive me, do I have the right to not forgive someone who sins against me? I do not. Perhaps you're familiar with the phrase of living out the gospel. When you and I are sinned against, we need to live out the gospel. In other words, the effect of the gospel, the fact that Christ died, he was buried, and he rose again. And now because of that, I have been forgiven from my sin. If I live out the gospel, then I am going to apply that forgiveness that I have received to anyone who sins against me. Oh, wow. Isn't it easier in our flesh to sit rigid against somebody who's hurt us or sinned against us, to be stone-faced towards them, to not speak to them, to hold them at arm's length? Because we know what they've done to us. But friends, if you and I live out the gospel, we will stay ready to forgive. Somebody shouldn't have to wonder if we're going to forgive them for what they've done. We need to stay in the place where we are ready to forgive because we know how much we have been forgiven. I recently heard a testimony about a woman who was in a church service and heard the gospel and understood that the only way for her sins to be forgiven was for her to put her faith in the Lord Jesus Christ who had died for her. She trusted the Lord at the end of that service, and she said, oh, I just gave my whole life to the Lord. And I said, I'm so thankful that my sins are gone. And now, Lord, I want to live the rest of my life for you. She came home from that church service, and her husband knew immediately when he saw her that something had happened. He could see a difference in her countenance. And she said, oh, yes, honey, I was at church today, and I heard that Jesus Christ died for me, and I have trusted him as my own personal Savior. And he, with a kind of a stone-faced himself, he said, that's fine for you, but you leave me alone. And she said, okay, I will. And she did. But this changed woman went about her days living out the gospel. She no longer needed sleeping pills to help her go to sleep. She no longer needed pills to help herself wake up. She wasn't reading books on psychology about how to find peace. She forgave people that sinned against her. And about 6 weeks later, her husband also trusted Christ as his Savior simply because this woman lived out the gospel. What she had received, now she was being able to share that same kind of attitude towards other people. You know, our unforgiveness can totally destroy our testimony as a believer or our influence in the lives of other people. Have you forgiven people that have sinned against you in the way that you have been forgiven? Even this simple act can show the beauty of the gospel to other people that are watching you and me, and it can help them to come to Christ. How about your marriage? Is your marriage living out the gospel because you are willing to forgive a mate for hard things that they've done against you? When you have been sinned against by them, are you ready to forgive? Are you ready to forgive family members or church members? Remember, friends, that Christ is ready to forgive you. And then you and I need to do as Christ did and stay ready to forgive others. Now, can I encourage you that if you're struggling with the, how do I do that? How do I even forgive other people? Can I encourage you to be sure to tune in to the next broadcast, because we're going to be talking specifically about how do we forgive the difficult things that people do to us? How can we stay ready to forgive? I pray that the Lord will help you to embrace the fact that He has forgiven you and then learn by His grace to stay ready to forgive others.
3: Thanks for tuning in. We hope you'll join us next time as we talk about adorned. Most women would not put the words submission and blessing in the same sentence. Listen next time to hear why they do indeed belong together. 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
4: I'm Amanda, and I'm so excited to be joining you on your homeschooling journey. Here on the show, we talk about life, kids, and all things homeschooling. Today, we're going to be talking about books. I love the quote, "You can never have too many books, just not enough bookshelves." As I've mentioned on more than one occasion, we do love books. Even though I tend to be a slower reader, I still love to read for myself. And I love to read aloud to my boys, even though they are 11 and 13. It's still something that we all enjoy. Sometimes in the middle of the afternoon, my 13-year-old will come to me and ask if I can read. I try to take these opportunities because I know there's a day coming when he won't ask that anymore. On a previous episode, I reviewed several book series that we have read or listened to on audiobooks.

One in particular that I want to briefly chat with you about was a series called Spirit Animals. I had said that I thought this was just a fun series where kids make connections with animals and therefore they become their spirit animal. Now, this may be true, but I wanted to share with you something that I have learned since that episode has aired. That way, you can be informed as well. According to a website, mindbodygreen.com, in the Native American tradition, spirit animals are an embodied form of a spiritual guide. Spiritual guides can present themselves to us whatever way we are willing to see them, and it is natural for people to connect with theirs through the face of a familiar animal. Now, since it originated with the Native Americans, it's been around for a long time. But this spirit animal idea is beginning to gain popularity, and people are believing that you can actually connect and have your own spirit animal. While I believe that we can read books like the Harry Potter series and the Spirit Animal series, as long as we are grounded securely in our faith and be able to teach our children truth in the face of the lies that these books present, I also realize there are some families who want to stay far away from these books, and there's nothing wrong with that. That's why I want to tell you what I have learned. So that's also a reason that I try to remember the content and specific points in books that we read so that I can share things with other people. I can say, yeah, we love these books, but I like to know what to expect when I read a book, especially when I'm reading to my kids. So I want you all to know what to expect as well and be able to make an informed decision before starting books. There are so many good books out there that you and your children should not waste time on the bad ones. Okay, so currently we just finished the Percy Jackson series. I had read this series years ago and knew that one day, around middle school age, I wanted my boys to read this series as well. They absolutely loved it. I always like to try and get standalone books in between our book series. Sometimes it's nice to be able to read one book and be done. So we have moved on to a book that I've always wanted to read to the boys and finally picked it up as our next one. We are reading The Phantom Tollbooth by Norton Juster. This is one of those books that is nothing like I thought it would be. I'm not sure what I expected, but it's definitely not the picture I had in my head. We are almost halfway done, so I may do a little more in-depth review when we finished, but there are a lot of play on words and use of cliches. I know the boys don't catch all of them, but it's definitely entertaining to read. On to a few others that we have really enjoyed and that I would recommend. One of our favorite audiobooks has been The One and Only Ivan. I avoided this book for a long time because I'm always afraid of animal books being sad. If I haven't told you before, I like happy endings where things all work out. I know this isn't how life works, so that's why I like for my movies and my books to work that way. I want to be entertained, not depressed. Anyway, I say all that to let you know that is why I don't read certain books. And I may be doing a disservice to myself and my kids, but that's just the way that I feel about it. If they want to read something like Old Yeller or Where the Red Fern Grows When They Grow Up, then by all means, they should. But I will never make them read something like that. I know it's probably ridiculous. I just can't help it. Anyway, so I finally decided to give The One and Only Ivan a try. This was such a good book, and the audio version is very well done. This book is based on a true story and is about a gorilla named Ivan and a few other animals who live in captivity at a rundown mall. It is told from their perspective and is quite funny. The custodian's daughter eventually gives Ivan some finger paints, and he starts making pictures. They eventually create a sign for a local billboard, which generates enough attention about the treatment of the animals that an investigation is done. The animals get moved and adopted by zoos where they can have more room and better lives.

There's a newer book called The One and Only Bob, which is about the dog who is Ivan's best friend and also who is so funny. He was probably our favorite character, and we are looking forward to reading his book as well. Another book by Catherine Applegate is called The Wish Tree. It is written from Red's perspective, who is a very old and very wise oak tree. Bongo the Crow is his best friend and provides comic relief. Topics in this book include friendship, environmental

Bongo the Crow is his best friend and provides comic relief. Topics in this book include friendship, environmental issues, and ethnic biases. The neighborhood where Red lives has people from several different cultures and religions. The Wish Tree is a tradition where people from all over the community come a certain day of the year and tie their wishes on a piece of string or ribbon onto the tree. Now, this story is about how that tradition and two children find friendship with each other, even though their families are not welcome of each other. They save Red from being cut down because a neighbor is tired of the Wish Tree tradition. This is an easy and short read. It is a sweet story of acceptance and friendship. The next book surprised me personally in how much we enjoyed it. I had never read Around the World in 80 Days, but we had the board game, and when I saw it on audio at the library, I thought, why not? Audiobooks are just so much fun. If you have never listened to them or had your kids listen to them, I challenge you to try them. We always have one going in our car, which makes any outings or car rides go much smoother. You can also listen while you wait places, and it cuts down the restlessness in the car. Anyway, so Around the World in 80 Days. I would probably listen to this one again. That's how much I enjoyed it. If you've never read it, it's about a French gentleman named Phileas Fogg, who is quite precise and a little eccentric in his ways. He had fired his previous valet and hired Jean Passepartout, who eventually goes with him on his adventure. Now, at the reform club that he goes to, Fogg gets in an argument about being able to travel across the world in 80 days. There is a wager made with the fellow club members on whether Fogg can complete this journey. Soon, he and Passepartout are off on an 80-day quest around the world. They run into all kinds of obstacles and adventures along the way. I would recommend this one probably for older elementary and up. It's a little lengthy, and I'm not sure about holding younger ones' attention. The next book I want to mention is Brown Girl Dreaming by Jacqueline Woodson. This one is written in a poetic verse style. This was another audiobook for us, and I'm glad that we went this route. I think this one would have been a little more difficult to read aloud with the style that it is written in. The audiobook is read by Jacqueline herself, and the story is about her childhood. She grew up in both South Carolina and New York in the 60s and 70s, and she discusses what that was like for a black girl during the civil rights movement. There's a lot of good topics for discussion pertaining to those type of historical events and cultural differences. It is a very honest story from a child's perspective. Now, my younger one did not care for this book as much because of the style, and it's about a little girl that wasn't action-packed. But I think it was still a good one for him to listen to, as well as for the rest of us. Another book that I want to mention is a historical novel called The Invention of Hugo Cabret by Brian Selznick. This is a super thick book, but it has a ton of really neat black and white sketched pictures. The author also illustrated it. This one is a good one for everyone to pile on the couch together so that they can all look through the illustrations. The story is about Hugo, who is a 12-year-old orphan and lives in the walls of a Paris train station, and who keeps the clocks in the station running. He had rescued a mechanical man from an old museum and discovers a key is needed to get it to work. On his quest to find such a key, he befriends a girl. Together, they solve the mystery of the mechanical man and share several adventures along the way. This book was turned into the movie titled Hugo. We've not seen it yet, so I can't make any recommendations on it, but it is on our to-watch list. A favorite author of ours is Roald Dahl. He wrote popular books like The BFG, James and the Giant Peach, and several others. There are less common ones of his that are just silly and funny, like George's Marvelous Medicine, which we all laughed so much at. But our favorite one was his Charlie and the Chocolate Factory. Most of you are probably at least familiar with the movie Willy Wonka and the Chocolate Factory. I loved this movie as a kid

0: had never read the book until I read it to the boys. And of course, it was even better than the movie. For anyone who's not familiar with the story, it's about a boy named Charlie who wins a golden ticket to go on a tour of a chocolate factory owned by an eccentric character named Willy Wonka. The factory is a magical place that creates many wonderful and fun candies and treats. The other children that are also on the tour are all spoiled or whiny or entitled, and the story portrays Charlie as having kindness and a pure heart, and how that is truly what matters in the end. It also made us want chocolate every time we read it, so most days they were allowed a treat either during the story or afterwards. Well, I'm sure we will continue to do an episode here and there with book reviews. I know I'm always looking for good book recommendations, so I like to pass them on to others when I can. And I wanted to wrap things up today. Sometimes here on the program, I answer questions from listeners or friends. But today, I thought instead of answering a question, I would share a favorite recipe and the blog that it came from. Since in one of the last few episodes, we've talked about balance and meal planning. My friends and I used to share recipes on occasion during our kids' PE classes. We were always looking for new ideas. If it is helpful to someone, then maybe I'll make this a regular thing to rotate it at the end of our shows. A recipe that we have fixed recently and love is a sausage orzo soup. It is from the Kitchen Girls blog. When everyone in my family loves something, I know it's a winner. My boys eat pretty good, but my older son can be picky at times. But this one, everyone loves. I do add a little more orzo than it calls for, but follow it pretty closely otherwise. She has instructions for both stovetop and the Instapot, which is always handy. Well, I hope that you have gotten some ideas from today's episode for new books to consider or maybe trying audiobooks. Let me know if you ever have questions or comments. I love hearing from our listeners, and it's such an encouragement to me as well. You can email me, amanda@whcbradio.org. Thanks so much for listening, and we'll see you next time on Homeschool Conversations.
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2: Meteorologist Mike Cox, and on this Friday, we start to see some of the effects of Hurricane Isaias as it moves into the Gulf Coast. We are seeing clouds from that today, and that's pretty much it. We'll have a high of 77 for this afternoon, then cloudy skies tonight. A couple of rain showers may spin up from down south where the storm is. We'll have a low of 58. Now for Saturday, we'll have cloudy skies, rain and gusty winds. We'll have a high of 74 degrees. 91.5,
3: 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From the very first of WHCB's programming, we've had a special program on Saturday evenings called Saturday Night Sing. 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

welcome into another edition of Bible Buddies right here on WHCB. My name is Mr. Matthew, and I'm your host for the next two big hours of faith-filled family fun.

Hi, hello, how are you, my friends? Welcome in to the WHCB Kids Show, also known as Bible Buddies. My name is Mr. Matthew, and I'm your host for our get-together. We're so glad that you're here today. I've got programs ready for you, some awesome music, and a whole lot of fun. Are you ready? You don't look ready. You look ready. You kind of look... Okay, now you look ready. What about you over there? Yes! Everyone is ready to go, so let's do it. Let's get started with this edition of Bible Buddies. It's the kids' show with me, Mr. Matthew, right here on WHCB.

0: Hi, my name is Stephen Lutz. 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
1: We greet our friends everywhere with chapter 21 of Hunger, Thirst, and Bitter Exile, the story of Bible translator William Tyndale. 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

0: You'll call me insane, Will, but I've decided to go back to England.
1: You can't mean that, after all you said to stop me.
0: That's just it. I'm not William Tyndall. Nobody is looking for Jack Frith. I haven't written any books or tangled with the king. I'll be safe.

0: So Jack Frith, close friend of Master Tyndall for 8 years, left Antwerp and returned to England, hoping to get some necessary patronage from well-to-do Lutheran sympathizers. But his name was known more than he dreamed, and news of his presence in England reached the authorities. A reward was put on his head. All roads were watched. One black night, they seized him and dragged him off to the Tower of London. According to reports, Cromwell did all he could to discourage trial and punishment. Nevertheless, Jack Frith sickened in that dungeon for 5 months. He resisted the man who came to tempt him to recant. But finally, in July 1531...
1: Heretic, reformer, Bible reader, a hellhound in the kennel of the devil. Let no man present pray for his soul, even at the moment of death. 'Tis the soul of a dog. God, the faggot.
2: Forgive him, Lord. He doesn't know what he's doing.

0: Sir Thomas Elliot to see His Majesty.
1: Well, well, Sir Thomas.
2: Your Grace, I kiss your head.
1: Yeah, that's the kind of courtly manners that will make you very popular in the Low Countries, my dear Thomas. Very popular indeed. I think I chose my new ambassador well. Here, sit down.
2: I shall be most honored.
1: Join me in a drink?
2: Yes, indeed. The trip was quite tiring.
1: Hot milk with an egg for my stomach.
2: A royal drink for a royal stomach.
1: Yeah, there you are.
2: Thank you.
1: Well, Elliot, you're here tonight so we can discuss your new mission. Ambassador to the Low Countries. How'd you like the ring of it?
2: Sounds quite pretentious for one so humble.
1: Don't worry about it. You'll get used to it. Tell me, how well do you know the Low Countries?
2: A few summers there when I was merchandising cloth. Of course, I understand the languages.
1: Good, good. Did you know Antwerp?
2: Very well. Most of my business was there.
1: You'll know it better when you're through. Now then, Elliot, down to the real business. Draw your chair closer. You know our big problem in the Low Countries. This writer of pernicious material, William Tyndall.
2: Tyndall has been your Majesty's burden for too long.
1: Too long is quite right. We failed once already in losing the burden. Cromwell's idea. I knew it would fail from the start.
2: Lord Chancellor is such an astute, shrewd man.
1: You think so? I find I agree with him less and less. Confidentially, I think he is more Lutheran than Orthodox.
2: Of course, I knew his attitude in the John Frith case. I wondered then.
1: I've wondered a long time. Well, anyway, he felt that we could bring Tyndall back for a reconciliation.
2: Reconciliation with a heretic? Cromwell thought that?
1: A clear-thinking man like you sees the absurdity at once. Yes, that's what he thought. Wanted to bring Tyndall back and offer him an appointment in my council.
2: Quite incredible.
1: Thereby bringing him over to my side. Now then, that plan is out.
2: No, of course. Why, I can see that your Majesty wouldn't want that rascal to set his foot on English soil again.
1: To the contrary, I do want him back.
2: I see.
1: We'll seize him as an enemy and bring him back to his native land in chains. Right into this room, in chains.
2: A most fitting punishment for a man who's done so much to hurt your grace.
1: Well, now, here's your procedure. Listen closely. Don't work alone. Your predecessor Vaughan did that, and it was undoing for him. Tyndall is clever, you know. Persuasive.
2: You certainly trust me implicitly. Heresy holds no temptation.
1: Don't give him a chance. When you get to the Low Countries, go directly to the Emperor, Charles V. Demand Tyndall's delivery into your hands at once.
2: Demand?
1: Tell him that Tyndall is hiding somewhere in the Imperial domain. I think it's in Antwerp, but he may have gone. I'm sending seditious books back to England.
2: I see.
1: Demand that Charles V. find him, seize him, and deliver him to your hands at once. Is that clear?
2: Yes, Your Grace.
1: Good. Now, there are a few things you should know about Charles. More milk?
2: No, Your Grace.
1: First of all, you must understand that Charles is the nephew of my first wife, respected and honored Queen Catherine, and for this reason...
3: So, Henry sends me an underling... A mere ambassador paid in shillings and pence to demand that I extradite one of his citizens.
2: But this man, Tyndall, is a danger to your own country, Your Highness.
3: Now, don't tell me that Henry is thinking of Flanders or anything but his own skin. What's wrong with this man, Tyndall? He says something against the royal divorce?
2: Your Highness, King Henry VIII takes very seriously his title of Defender of the Faith. He's orthodox in his own belief.
3: Then why did he want to split the English church from the Church of Rome?
2: Your Highness...
3: I'll tell you why he did. Because the Pope won't grant him a divorce. Am I right?
2: King Henry hates heresy.
3: I want to inform you of some facts. Queen Catherine, Henry's wife for 20 years, is my aunt. Now, I'm against divorce, and I'm against humiliating my aunt. She's been publicly disgraced by all these machinations for a divorce.
2: But, Your Highness, Tyndall...
3: So it's not likely that I'll go out of my way to do Henry a favor. No? Every time I think of poor Aunt Catherine. Tyndall.
2: We only ask that you have your men find him and seize him and turn him over
3: to... Ask? You were demanding a while ago. I don't have any proof that this William Tyndall has done anything at all that deserves such strong treatment.
2: I've given you proof. He's translating the Bible into English.
3: This demands extradition?
2: Yes, an unauthorized translation is a crime against the church.
3: Besides, if I seized this Tyndall, I'd violate the privilege of every other Englishman in the Netherlands. Every other foreigner, too. I won't do it.
2: If I put some of these writings into your hands...
3: I can't read English. Never missed knowing how, either. But if I could, Ambassador... Do you know what I'm sure I'd find?
2: What, Your Highness?
3: That somewhere in his writing, this man Tyndall has spoken out against the royal divorce. Well? Well? He was against it, wasn't he?
2: Yes, but that isn't his only crime.
3: That's no crime at all, Ambassador. I see it all now. The only reason this poor fellow is being persecuted is because of his attachment to the Queen's case.
2: That isn't so, Your Highness. That
3: we
2: isn't...
3: We both know it is. You send word back to your king. Tell Henry that as long as Tyndall remains here in this country, he won't be seized by my men. If you want to take him, you'll have to take him your own way.
2: Nine guilders. 10 guilders? Only tell me, sir, where do the Lutherans worship in this city?
1: 9.
2: Surely you've seen them. 15 guilders?
1: Nine.
2: You stubborn Dutchman.

0: I'm looking for the owner of this press.
1: He's gone home.
0: Then perhaps you could help me. I'm trying to locate an author. A man who writes books in English. I thought you might be his printer.
1: If we are, I do not know about it.
0: I've guilders for your answer, my fine chap.
1: We publish English books.
0: And the man who writes them, where does he live?
1: Where's my money?
0: 5 guilders, right here in your palm. Well?
1: He lives in England. His brother told the man that owns the shop. I don't suppose he is the one you're looking for.
0: Why, you...
2: And then a very strange thing happened. Just when we wondered if we would ever have word for Master Tyndall again, a letter came from an uncle of mine who had lived in Antwerp for 10 years or more. One day, Uncle Thomas was going over his books when...
3: May I interrupt you, sir?
4: Tyndall, what are you doing here?
3: I came for help. You know me?
4: What Englishman doesn't? What Lutheran doesn't? Sit down. You came for help?
3: I have money, some. It isn't that. It's protection.
4: Then you came to a good place. You understand about this house?
3: Yes, it's owned by the English government.
4: And anyone that lives under its roof has the rights and immunities of a British merchant. You need immunity, Tyndall?
3: I have every reason to think someone is after me. My neighbors warned me there's been a man in my neighborhood asking questions.
4: Move in tonight if you want. You're wise to get protection.
3: It's good of you, sir.
4: You'll also have peace and quiet. You're still writing?
3: You know my work?
4: I've known about you a long time. I believe in what you're doing. Remember Sir John Walsh in Sodbury?
3: Oh, of course I do.
4: His wife is my sister.
3: Lady Walsh.
4: Remember Ann Points?
3: I tutored her.
4: My niece. She's married now.
3: I didn't know. Now there was a girl with a mind for more than cross-stitching and candy-making.
4: She's using it. Her husband's in Parliament. A reformer, too. So, Tyndall, you're welcome here. This is your home.
3: I appreciate it, sir. I had to be desperate before I'd walk into a stranger's house and ask for protection.
4: I know that. I like you. In fact, if you stay here and take over our religious services now and then, I'll pay you a stipend. Not a salary. Call it the spontaneous gift of a few admirers.
3: Thank you, Sir Thomas.
4: One warning. A lot of men come and go in this house. Merchants, mostly. But they aren't all Lutheran.
3: I understand, sir. I'll be careful what I say. All I want is a safe, quiet place to work. I'm finishing up the Old Testament and polishing the New Testament translation for a 3rd edition. All I want, Sir Thomas, is what I've always wanted. The chance to give myself to my books.
5: And so we conclude chapter 21 of Hunger, Thirst, and Bitter Exile, the story of Bible translator William Tyndall. This is another in the series, Stories of Great Christians, and came to you from the Moody Bible Institute of Chicago.

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1: Matt Four is here with The Truth She'll Make You Laugh.
2: I've had a lot of pets in my life. Dogs, cats, rabbits, horses, and a monkey. But none of them with any judgment about their future. I used to ask our favorite dog lady, what do you want to do with yourself? You can't just lay around your whole life with your tongue hanging out. It's not refined. You can do better than that. She just looked at me as if to say, are you going to feed me or what? Dogs are the epitome of the existentialist. They live for the moment with very few thoughts about the future. But even a dog will bury a bone in the ground for a meal this afternoon. That's the dog equivalent of the 401k program, or as it's known in the dog world, 401k9. God has given man something he didn't give animals, the ability to dream, to imagine a future, to become something greater, and by faith to achieve greatness with the aid of the wisdom and supernatural power of God himself. Many people have been deceived into believing the lie of limitations. Go to work, watch TV, eat, sleep, go to work, watch TV. God says, I know the plans I have for you. He says, God's will for you is good and perfect. When Jesus said, take no thought for tomorrow, he didn't mean don't plan anything. He just meant don't worry about it. And where are these awesome plans for your life, you may ask? They are in Christ. Seek him and you will find them. You can do far better than you're doing, but you must begin. Well, get with it.
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2: Horses born wild. Didn't we say wild? It's in their nature.
1: In Angel Studios' remake of the classic Western, Angel and the Bad Man, a gunslinger is reformed by a family's kindness and generosity. Families will find a lot to like in Angel and the Bad Man's faith-filled messages that highlight the transformative power of Christian charity. While some characters scoff at practices like prayer, Christianity is actually portrayed in a wholly positive light. Faith in Jesus is presented as the path to redemption, even for those who've wandered far from God. Viewers can expect a fair bit of shoot-em-up violence, though blood is kept to a minimum. 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I'm Jonathan McKee with the Plugged In Movie Review by Focus on the Family.
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4: Don't go.

Well, hi there. Come on in. I'm Uncle Charlie, welcoming you to another Children's Bible Hours Story Time. Say, are you adopted? My wife and I have three adopted children. Well, they're not children anymore. They're all grown up. But we're having a story today all about adoption. And let's have a good go-along with the story song, first of all, called I'm

0: Well, now that we've had our good music, let's get to our interesting story. It's written by Sherry Kite and entitled The Adoption Day Surprise. Our story today begins in the Hillsdale Orphanage, where Greg and Jan Parker are talking about some very exciting news.
1: I still can't believe it, Jan. It's just too good to be true.
2: After all these years of living in the orphanage, we're finally going to have a home of our own.
1: And parents of our own. Wow. Imagine having a dad to play baseball with and go fishing with and...
2: Oh, Greg, Mr. Johnson's a lawyer. He'll probably take you to museums and operas and stuff like that.
1: Operas? Yuck.
2: Greg!
1: Don't worry. I'm so excited about going to live in New York with the Johnsons, I'd let them take me to 100 operas.
2: That's better.
1: Of course, I will bring my earplugs along.
2: Gregory Parker.
1: Just kidding.
2: I'm going to tell all the girls about us getting adopted.
1: And I'm going to start packing up all my stuff. When Mr. Johnson comes to get us tomorrow, I don't want to waste any time looking for anything. I've been in this place long enough. Let's see, these racks should fit right in here. It sure didn't take long to pack my clothes. I don't have very many. I think I need a bigger jar for my spider collection.
3: Well, if it isn't little Greggy boy.
1: Hi, Benny. I was so busy packing my things, I didn't hear you come in.
3: Are you going somewhere?
1: I sure am. Mrs. Harding told me and Jan that some nice people from New York wanted to adopt us. Mr. Johnson's a lawyer, and he's coming here tomorrow to get us.
3: Oh, I don't remember anyone like that coming here before. What does he look like?
1: I don't really know. You see, I haven't exactly seen him. Mrs. Harding arranged the whole thing over the phone.
3: You're kidding me! You mean he hasn't seen you either?
1: Well, not yet, but tomorrow...
3: Parker, that's the best joke I've heard in a long time.
1: What?
3: You really think somebody's gonna take you back with him once he's seen you in person?
1: Of course he will. He said he would. And besides, what's wrong with me?
3: You mean what's right with you? Look at yourself. Your hair is all scraggly. Your clothes are dirty. You're so skinny, your bones stick out.
1: Well, yeah, but...
3: And your feet. Just look at those big clodhoppers.
1: I suppose you're right, Ben, but...
3: Do you really think anyone would want to adopt you?
1: Well, I thought they would, but... Oh, Ben, maybe you're right. They probably won't want me after they see me.
3: I can't wait to see the look on that man's face tomorrow. I can hear him now. But, Mrs. Harding, we wanted to adopt a child, not a creature. See you later.
1: Oh, what am I gonna do? Well, goodbye, spiders. I wish things didn't have to turn out like this. But don't worry. I'm sure Jan will take good care of you in her new home. I hope she's not too mad at me. It'll be better for everyone if I just run away. I finished tying these old sheets together. All I have to do now is tie one end to the radiator and throw the other end out this window, if I can get it open. It's cold out there tonight. I wish I had a warmer jacket. Well, here it goes. Boy, it's a long way down. I sure hope these old sheets hold my weight. They look kind of old and... Oh, no!
4: He's moving a little. I think he's coming, too. Greg, dear.
1: What? Mrs. Harding? And Jan? What happened?
2: What happened is that you just about scared all of us out of our wits.
4: Now, Jan, let's not be too hard on the boy. You're in my office, Greg. We brought you here after I found you. Are you all right?
1: I guess so. I mean, I kind of hurt all over, but mostly my head.
2: If you ask me, there must have been something wrong with your head anyway to make you climb out of the second story window.
4: You did give us a fright, Greg. Why, when I heard old Duke barking outside and found you lying on the ground, I didn't know what to think. If those juniper bushes hadn't broken your fall, you might have been killed.
1: I wish I would have. It would have made everything a lot easier.
2: You have gone crazy. Have you forgotten that today is when Mr. Johnson is coming to get us?
1: I remembered. That's why I tried to run away.
4: But why, Greg?
1: I knew the Johnsons wouldn't want to adopt me after they saw me. I'm so ugly, and my clothes are all raggedy, and besides...
4: Yes, Greg?
1: My feet are too big.
2: So you finally noticed.
4: Jan.
1: So you see, I just had to run away. I couldn't stand meeting Mr. Johnson and having him tell me that they didn't want me.
0: But you're wrong, Greg. We do want you.
4: Mr. Johnson, I didn't hear you come in.
0: I'm sorry it's so early, Mrs. Harding, but I just couldn't wait another minute to come and get the kids. The front door happened to be open, so I just walked right in.
2: I'm Jan. Are you really our new dad?
0: Well, I'd sure like to be, honey. If I meet with your approval, of course. But what's going on here? And what's all this talk about Mary and I not wanting you, Greg?
4: Greg tried to run away last night, Mr. Johnson. Oh. He fell and hurt his head. The doctor should be here within half an hour, but I think he's going to be all right.
0: You tried to run away, but why, Greg?
1: I guess I didn't think I was good enough to be your son.
0: I see. You know, Greg, you remind me of myself a number of years ago. I had the very same problem.
1: You mean you were adopted too?
0: Well, no, I was raised by my natural parents, but in a sense I was adopted. Into God's family, that is.
2: God's family? What do you mean?
0: Well, when I was a teenager, I became aware of the fact that the life I was living wasn't very pleasing to God. I began to attend church, and the Bible verses I heard, well, they just convinced me that my heart was full of sin and evil things. My only hope was to ask God's Son, Jesus Christ, to be my Savior.
1: So... is that what you did?
0: Oh, no, not at first. You see, I thought that I had to straighten out my life before I could expect Christ to accept me. I knew that I didn't deserve him the way I was.
1: That sounds like me, Mr. Johnson.
2: But what changed your mind?
0: Well, it was a story I read in the 9th chapter of Matthew in the Bible. You see, Jesus had been helping many well-known sinners, and the so-called religious leaders of the day were criticizing him for it. As I read Christ's answer to their accusations, I realized that God was directing those words right into my heart.
2: What did he say?
0: He said, "They that are whole need not a physician, but they that are sick. I come not to call the righteous, the good people, but sinners to repentance." Christ won't turn us away because of our sins and all of our imperfections. In fact, that's why he came, to help people who really need him. Greg, do you think a doctor would turn away a patient simply because the patient wasn't healthy enough?
1: I think I'm beginning to understand.
0: You see, Greg, that's why Mary and I want to adopt you two. We'd like to take care of your needs, give you a loving home and new clothes, good food. We want to provide for you the way God provides for his children.
1: Then you do want me just the way I am?
0: We sure do. And just as I want to adopt both of you into my family, God wants to adopt you into his family as well, just as you are.
2: That sounds really neat, Mr. Johnson. I mean, Dad.
0: Let's talk more about it on the way home, okay?
1: It's a...

Do you think you're not good enough for God to love you? Well, you know what? None of us are good enough for God to love us. But the good news is he loves us anyway. Poor Greg in today's story, he shouldn't have listened to the awful things Benny said, because God loves us so much, he sent his only son Jesus to die on the cross, rise again from the dead. He paid the penalty for our sins. And when we trust the Lord Jesus Christ as Savior, no matter how bad we've been, we are invited to be a part of God's family. Have you trusted Christ as your Savior? If not, do it today. God loves you and wants you in his family. All you have to do is admit that you're a sinner, believe that Jesus Christ died on the cross, rose again from the dead for you, and then confess your sins to him. Invite him to come into your heart and life. If you've never done that, do it today. Don't put it off. I'm Uncle Charlie, and you've been listening to Storytime. It's a listener-supported production of CBH Ministries, P.O. Box 1001, Grand Rapids, Michigan, 49501. 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

When we think about a pastor, what comes to mind? A great preacher? A friend? A person who cares for his people? One who is faithful to God's calling to serve the body of Christ? Whatever comes to mind, it's time during the month of October to salute our pastors for their labor of love in the ministry to the local church. 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

0: It's adventure time. Yes, girls and boys, it's time for adventure. And here's our friend Bill Collins with another episode from the adventures of the Sugar Creek Gang.
1: As I looked down at him, it seemed like I couldn't stand the thought of his having to be shot. It'd be all my fault, I thought. It seemed a lot worse to have a boy's only dog die than for Mr. Grumwald to lose two lambs, which he had a dozen others just like them. So there I was, on the fence in my mind again, not knowing what to do. Yesterday I had talked to God about it, and it seemed like he had told me what to do, but today it seemed that if I confessed Alexander's sins to Mr. Grumwald and Alexander had to be shot, like some dogs in the Sugar Creek neighborhood had been, I'd be to blame for his death. I quickly dropped down on my knees on Alexander's cedar-treated mattress and hugged him. While I was there, I said, "Dear Father, please show me for sure what to do." And then Wally and Poetry came storming out of the tent to start their day, and we all went into the house to eat pancakes. Wally gave Alexander his dog biscuits first, so he'd be through eating them by the time we were. And while we were at the table, Poetry said, "I saw Mr. Grumwald drive past with his truck Saturday with a brand new gate. I'll bet Old Man Paddler's Orchard would be a nice, safe place for our next gang meeting." And that gave Wally an idea. And that was the reason why, when he and I loaded our luggage into my red coaster wagon and started out toward the Collins house, we had our Polecat utility can with us. We were going past the orchard on the way home to get as many apples as we could carry for Uncle Amos and my red aunt to take back with them to Memory City. In only a little while, we reached the orchard, and like Poetry had said, there was a brand new gate. Only I noticed that it wasn't hung yet, but was just standing against

0: temper of a nonsensical bull. And then, all of a sudden, I heard the sound of a motor, and it was somebody in a truck driving through the pasture straight toward us. Alexander growled and strained at his leash and started barking. Wally yelled for him to stop, and even before I knew who it was, I felt for sure it would be Mr. Groenwald. My heart started beating fiercely, and I was scared of what might happen. A minute or so later, the truck was there and stopping by the gate, and it was Mr. Groenwald.
1: Well, hi there, boys. Saw you over here and thought it'd be a good time to hang the gate. You want to help me a minute? It'll save me hiring somebody else, and you can make a quarter apiece.
0: Mr. Groenwald climbed out of the cab of his truck, and pretty soon we were all working on that gate. I had helped Dad hang quite a few gates in my life and had a few good ideas of my own, which I gave Mr. Groenwald at no extra charge. Now, you boys keep on a watch for old Red. He's been a little nervous lately, and I don't trust him. If he gets too close, you just climb into the wagon box, and you'll be safe enough. Pretty soon we had the old worn-out gate off, and were lifting the new one and trying to fit its hinges into the screw hooks on the gatepost when I heard a sound of hoof feet running in our direction. Without even turning around, I knew that some four-foot of danger was coming. When I did look and saw what it was, my heart leaped into my mouth, and I was scared stiff. Quick, you boys, get into the truck! Mr. Groenwald whirled around, grabbed Wally by the middle, and scooped him up into the truck's wagon box as quick as a flash. As quick as another flash, I made a leap for the top of the sideboard, and almost right away I was inside, beside Wally. In another minute, Mr. Groenwald would be safe, too. He made a dive for the truck's cab, maybe so he could get in and start the motor and get us out of the way of old Red's horns. But the door he tried to open was on the steering wheel side, and he had left it locked. He'd have to rush around to the other side to get in, and that was the side the bull was coming from. It was already too late, because old Red was within a few yards of him. Mr. Groenwald whirled and dashed around the truck with a bull right after him. Round and round they went, and Wally got scared and started shouting directions to him. I yelled, too, not being able to help it. And then things did go bad. Old Red got between Mr. Groenwald and the truck, and there wasn't a chance in the world for him to get in. The bull was standing head down, snorting and pawing in Mr. Groenwald's direction, and I could tell that a second later he'd charge. Things were happening so fast, I couldn't think or see straight. And then they started happening even faster. All our yelling was enough to set Alexander wild, too, because he never could stand to see anybody get into that noisy excitement without wanting to get into it himself. Maybe he'd been waiting all week for just one chance to show us what he could do with a bull in a real fight. Anyway, he started to run wild, first one way and then the other, getting stopped every time by the end of his leash. But I knew the collar was in the tightest notch it could be in, and he wouldn't be able to get loose. Just then, the bull charged like a streak of red lightning. But Mr. Groenwald was a smart man. He made what's called a reverse turn in a basketball game and was out of the way of the bull, which went past head first like a ton of dynamite. If either one of his horns had caught Mr. Groenwald, it would have ripped a hole clear through him. I noticed that he didn't even have a club with which to protect himself or a pitchfork. And then I got an idea. If I could distract the bull's attention, I might help save Mr. Groenwald's life. As it was now, he was safe only as long as he could dodge old Red. So I quickly stooped down, saying to Wally at the same time, "Let's help. Let's wham him in the nose and side and everywhere with sticks of firewood." And we started to throw them as straight as we could toward the bull without hitting Mr. Groenwald. One of Wally's sticks did hit old Red kerwhack on the nose, which only made him madder than ever. And since Mr. Groenwald was the only one the bull could see, he let out a wild bellow of temper and started on another head-first dash straight for him, snorting and bellowing as he charged. But those sticks of firewood helped in a way I never would have dreamed they could. I don't know what went on in Alexander's mind, but when he saw those flying pieces of wood, he went absolutely wild. It was his signal to go after them. Next thing I knew, I saw the fence post he was tied to shaking like our corner grapevine post, and he was yanking and pulling backward like he'd gone crazy. His breaking the leash right at the collar happened too fast for me to see it, but I knew he was free from what I saw happen next. A copper-colored flash shot up toward the top of the fence and over it, like he had done with every other fence in the Sugar Creek Territory, and the next second he was on our side, starting to do what he had wanted to do all week, to show a big, fierce red bull that he wasn't any bigger or more dangerous to him than a 3-foot-in-diameter snapping turtle had been. It would have been one of the most entertaining fights I'd ever seen, if it also hadn't been the most dangerous. I'd have been tickled half to death to watching it. Alexander shot like a copper arrow straight for old Red. I never saw a dog run so fast. In a second, it seemed his sharp teeth were nipping at the heels of the bull, and he was barking and yelping and dashing and biting and jumping back. And then he grabbed old Red's tail and held on, and the bull whirled around, taking Alexander with him as he turned and hurled him almost 15 feet when Alexander's teeth let loose. Seeing his copper color and probably thinking it was Red, old Red started after him. And that's how Mr. Groenwald got his chance to get into the cab and climb in it, time to be saved, and just in time. A second later, he slammed the door and started the motor,

and the truck started to move. Wally screamed, "Wait for Alexander! He'll be killed!" But we didn't have to wait. Everything happened so quick. Alexander was out there diving all around the bull's lowered head and barking and getting out of the way so quick that the fierce old monster didn't have a chance to hurt him. The only way he could have possibly have hurt him would be to rush when Alexander was too close to the fence or to the gate. Just then, Wally let out a terrified scream as Alexander dashed in, not at Old Red's heels or tail, but straight toward his lowered head, where he sank his teeth into the bull's nose and held on. Old Red let out a fierce bellowing snort, and with the big bulging muscles of his neck, he gave his head a quick toss. Alexander went up with it, getting a fierce, fast, free ride into the air, the bull shaking him loose at the same time. And when Alexander came down, he came down in the wagon box beside Wally and me, right where we wanted him, and his life was saved too. The bull, not seeing where Alexander had gone and not knowing what had happened, become of him, stopped and stared and snorted at the truck like he was probably thinking, "What on earth?"

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1: Hope I see you. This is Moment of Truth. Well, I might not see you there myself, but I hope you're there. Where? Sunday's coming up, and I hope you are in Sunday school, church, to go and worship God. Now, look, Jesus rose from the dead. We can rise out of our bed to get to church, right? Why not make plans right now to go to church? Now, some of your kids listening, ask your parents, because I know you can't drive, right? Or you shouldn't be driving anyway. Hey, go to church. Ask your folks, take us to church this Sunday. And I hope I see you in church. And I hope you're there for the right reason. What is that reason? To love and worship our Lord and Savior, Jesus Christ. Why? Because he loves you. Hope I see you. This is Moment of Truth.
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4: Howdy, Tom Riley here. We're just getting ready for a time of wonder, adventure, and excitement. Would you like to join us? Then get ready, because you never know what can happen when you have an Adventure in Odyssey.
5: Mr. Riley, I am not helpless.
6: Oh, easy, girl, easy.
7: You really got away with animals.
8: Hi, guys.
5: What is that?
9: An ostrich farm.
8: Of course it is.
5: What is that?
9: It's Dr. Olin from the zoo.

0: Oh, thanks for coming out, Doc.
1: No problem, Tom. You remember Lisa?
0: Oh, sure do. Hi, Lisa.
2: Hello, Mr. Riley.
0: She's over here.
1: Watch your step, sweetheart. There's a boulder 4 feet ahead and a log just beyond that.
2: Got it.
1: Let's see what we have here.
0: Well, best I figure by these tracks, it was a cougar. Cold probably brought him down out of the hills.
1: Easy. Lisa, honey, get my medical bag, will you?
0: Oh, I can do that.
2: It's okay, Mr. Riley. I'll get it.
0: Oh, no, I don't mind, really.
2: Mr. Riley, I am not helpless.
0: Oh, no, of course not. That girl may be blind, but there's nothing wrong with her spunk.
2: Or her hearing.
0: So, what do you think?
1: Well, I think... Shh. Listen.
2: Oh, is that the cougar? Whoa, that's so cool.
0: So cool, it sends shivers down my spine.
2: Here's your bag, Mom.
1: Thanks, Mom. Well, Tom, it looks like you scared it off just in time. The calf's more frightened than hurt. Lisa, let's really quiet her down some, will you? Let me see if I can clean up this wound a little.
2: Sure. Easy, girl. Easy. Nice and easy now. There.
0: You really got away with animals.
2: Thanks. Guess they know I like them better than most people.
0: Well, I see your point. So, how's Mike?
1: Well, right about now, he should be picking up Nick at the airport.
0: Nick?
1: My mom's cousin's son. He was having a little problem back home, so we agreed to open our house to him.
0: Well, I see.
1: It's all part of the new and improved Mulligan lifestyle. Lisa, hand me the swabs.
2: Here you go.
1: When Mike's dad passed away last month, the three of us decided it's time to start doing more with our lives. Begin reaching out to others.
0: Good for you. Does that mean you've decided to stay on the farm?
1: I'm not sure, Tom.
0: I sure would hate to see you go. We need a good veterinarian around these parts.
2: We haven't made a final decision yet.
0: Oh, good.
1: Well, some of us haven't. This week it's a...
2: an ostrich farm.
0: I see.
2: And if not ostriches, then maybe raising emus. I don't know, but we're definitely talking something strange and exotic.
1: Actually, Lisa's talking strange and exotic.
0: Hmm.
1: Sounds like Tom's as excited with the idea as your father and I are.
0: I was just thinking, if strange and exotic is what you're after, you should talk to Dr. Olin.
1: He runs the Connellsville Zoo, right?
0: Used to run the zoo, is a better way to put it. Seems they finally ran out of funds and, well, they're gonna have to shut down.
1: Oh, that's terrible.
2: Mom!
1: Lisa?
2: No, it would be perfect.
1: Oh, absolutely not. We're not going to be home to a bunch of orphaned giraffes and aardvarks and who knows what.
2: You've always wanted to work at home.
1: Hey, that's not exactly what I had
2: in mind. And with your veterinarian skills and all of my dedicated help.
1: Oh, yeah, I'm lucky if I can get you to empty the cat box.
2: We could open up like a wild animal park.
1: Lisa, I don't think...
2: People will come from miles around just to visit. We could be the home to all sorts of endangered species.
1: Lisa?
2: Why not? If we're supposed to be reaching out, what better place to start than with those poor, helpless, rejected little...
1: Oh, please. All right, I get the picture.
2: So can we?
1: No. But I suppose we can talk about it.
2: Yes.
1: Tom, would you hand me that towel?
0: Oh, there you go.
1: Thanks. I'd like to get out of here before my daughter decides she wants to open up a shelter for wayward mountain lions. Oh, you nervous?
2: About what?
1: Meeting Nick.
2: No, excited is more like it. It's gonna be great to finally have someone to be on my side, you know, when Dad and you start ganging up on me.
1: I see.
2: Who knows? Maybe he likes animals, too.
1: Oh, looks like they just got home. Hi, guys!
3: Hiya.
2: What's he like? Is he cute?
1: Lisa, he's your cousin.
2: Let me guess. Tall?
1: Well, tall is a relative term.
2: And a looker, too, I bet. My friends are gonna be so jealous. Blue eyes?
1: A little hard to tell under all the hair.
2: He's from New York, so I know he's, like, really sophisticated. Probably the intellectual type with a touch of class and...
4: Hey, what's up, cuz? Good to finally remake your acquaintance.
1: It's good to see you again, too, Nick.
4: Say, who's the hot babe with the Coke bottle glasses?
2: What?
1: This is our daughter, your cousin, Lisa.
4: Hey, give me 5 baby cakes.
3: Nick?
4: Oh, sorry. I forgot you were, well, you know, kind of...
2: Blind. The word you're looking for is blind.
4: Yeah. But, hey, don't sweat it. I know, lots of crippled people. In fact, for school project, I had to wear a blindfold for a whole period. so I know exactly how you feel.
2: Listen, you don't have to...
4: And if you ever want my help, then you just say so. I'll be like your seeing eye dog.
2: Dad, are you sure you picked up the right person at the airport? I mean, who is this Neanderthal?
4: That's no way to be talking about your new big brother.
2: Brother? Not in this lifetime.
4: What's the matter?
2: To be my brother, you'd have to start out by being a member of the human race. Excuse me.
4: Hey. Hey! Was it something I said?
5: Now on the Adventures in Odyssey Club, Zoe wants to work for the school magazine.
6: I have to submit my best articles to the

0: independent press editors, but another student's in the way.
1: The parliament only has one reporter spot left, and Von Hartman's after it.
0: And when a hallway incident starts rumors,
2: I hear Von's a total bully. He pushed a girl down in the hallway yesterday.
3: That was me.
4: If Von's banned from the middle school grounds, Zoe gets the position on the magazine.
0: Will the truth come to light? Find out only on the Adventures in Odyssey Club.
5: It's open.
6: Not a great first meeting, huh?
5: Dad, the guy's a major loser. And a creep. No, he's a creepy major loser. A creepy major loser with the
6: baggies. Yeah, I think I get your point. He's a little rough around the edges, I know that. But when we agreed to take him in, we didn't do it because we expected him to be perfect. I mean, we prayed about it until we were certain it was what God wanted.
5: I know.
6: And we knew it was going to involve some sacrifice.
5: Because of Grandpa.
6: That's right. You remember when he was dying? How he kept crying, how he kept saying he wished he'd done more with his life?
5: I remember.
6: We made a decision that night. We'd always try to say yes to God. That's what we said, remember? And no matter how strange or unusual his requests were, if we knew something was his will, we said that we'd always try to say yes.
5: But Nick?
6: What about him?
5: I mean, he's so...
6: needy?
5: Well, I was thinking nerdy. Maybe we made a mistake.
6: Look, all I'm asking is that you don't be so quick to judge him. I mean, give him some time. Look deeper. You just might be surprised at what you see.
5: What I see? Remember, you're talking to the girl who's legally blind.
6: I don't think so, kiddo. I'm talking to a girl who's always been able to see with her heart. And deep down inside, your vision is just about perfect.
7: So, what do you think?
6: Well, I think we're in for some big-time adjustments.
7: Maybe he's just nervous. Hmm. Yeah, well, Lisa wasn't much help.
6: Oh, I wish it was just Lisa, though. I mean, I've never seen a kid get on so many people's nerves so quickly.
7: Yours too, huh?
6: I just hope we haven't bitten off more than we can chew. Well, you want me to leave the light on?
7: No, I'm going to sleep too.
6: Good night.
7: Good night. Michael?
6: Yeah?
7: Did Lisa mention the Connellsville Zoo?
6: No.
7: Tom Riley said they're closing it down.
6: I'm sorry to hear that.
7: Lisa was wondering, since we're into always saying yes to God, she was wondering if maybe he might want us to keep some of the animals here on the property just until they decide what to do with them.
6: Here? You want us to board zoo animals? You're not serious.
7: No, of course not.
6: Good.
7: It was a silly thought.
6: You're right about that. Good night now.
7: Michael?
6: You are serious, aren't you?
7: I don't know. Maybe? A little?
6: Come on, Lisa. We don't want Nick to be late for his first day of school.
5: I'm coming.
8: Yeah, sorry, but the front seat's already taken.
5: What? Who said you get the front seat?
8: Well, I was here first, and I am the oldest.
5: But I've always... Dad!
6: It's true. He was here first.
5: Okay, fine. Of course, I wouldn't have been so late if I didn't have to straighten out the toothpaste tube, which I certain somebody squished up in the middle instead of at the end this morning.
8: What's the difference, huh? And the squishing happened last night, since it was impossible to get anywhere near the bathroom this morning.
5: Girls need a little extra time. Besides, I never suspected personal hygiene was high on your list of priorities.
6: Okay, that's enough now. Maybe we should work out a bathroom schedule, huh?
5: Dad, I smell... what is that? Cigarettes?
6: Nick, you haven't been smoking.
8: Oh, yeah, I lit up when I was out back.
6: No, that's going to have to stop.
8: You don't have to worry. Everything they say about passive smoke is just a conspiracy by the lobbyists.
6: No, I'm not worried about passive smoke, Nick. I'm worried about direct smoke. You see, my dad died of lung cancer last month, and, well, we're still a little sensitive.
8: It's okay. I understand. But this so-called link between smoking and cancer, the way I figure, it's just made up to scare the kiddies away.
6: What?
5: Oh, please.
8: I'm serious.

0: living proof that smoking kills brain cells.
1: I'll tell you what, baby cakes. I'll give up smoking the day they find the off switch to your mouth.
2: Guys, this is no way to start out the first day as a family. Come on, a little less banter and a little more brotherly love, all right?
0: Find me a brother and I'll try it.
1: Hey, you won't be winning any sister awards, baby cakes.
2: Yes, sir. One big happy family.
3: Hey, Lisa.
0: Hi, guys. Got any room?
3: Sure do. Empty chair just to your right. We're talking about that new guy over there, Mr. Slimeola. Have you met him yet?
0: Slimeola? Oh. Well, actually,
3: I'm trying to figure out what he puts on his hair. I'm guessing 30 weight non-detergent, but Brenda here thinks it's just plain Vaseline.
0: And his clothes, Blue Light Special all the way.
3: 1991 vintage at best.
0: Well, actually,
3: maybe he's like a foreign exchange student or something. From where? Mars? Either that or the planet Jiffy Lube. Shh, here he comes.
1: Well, how are you lovely ladies this fine afternoon? Lisa?
0: Hi.
3: He knows you?
1: Listen, I'm doing a little business transaction over at the other table.
3: Transaction?
1: Yeah, the junior high dance is coming up in a couple of weeks, and I'm auctioning Lisa off as a date to the highest bidder.
0: You're what?
1: Auctioning you off. But they're saying your folks don't let you date yet, then.
0: Nick,
3: you know him?
1: But I figure, as your big brother, I throw myself in as a chaperone, charge him a little extra, and we make a whole bunch of money.
3: Big brother? You two are related?
0: I think I'm gonna be sick.
1: Well, me and Lisa, we're like brother and sister now. Ain't we, baby cakes?
0: Excuse me.
1: What's with her?
3: I think she really is sick.
1: Oh. I take it you won't be wanting these tater tots then. Yeah, guess not. So, tell me what your lovely ladies' names are, huh?
3: Excuse me, I think I'll go check on Lisa. Me too.
1: All right, well, I'll catch you a little later then.
0: Mom, I've never been so humiliated in my life.
4: Lisa?
0: Mom, I've really tried. I tell myself, all right, whatever he does, just smile, just be patient, and it lasts a grand total of 2.3 seconds.
4: Oh, that long.
0: I just think we made a mistake. I mean, I still want to say yes to God and all of that, but this couldn't be what he wants.
4: Why? Because it's difficult? Just because things are tough doesn't mean it's not God's will.
0: I know.
4: Give and it will be given.
0: What?
4: That's a quote from Jesus. Give and it will be given to you, pressed down, shaken together, and running over.
0: Mom, we're not talking about money.
4: Oh, you're right. We're talking about something a lot more valuable. Our lives. Giving is hard work, sweetheart. But I guarantee you, the more you are able to give your life to God and to others, the more of his life you'll get back. You know, that's why Grandpa was so lonely, so empty. You know, he never really gave much of his life to... What is that?
0: Sounds like the smoke alarm.
4: It's coming from the den.
2: What's going on here?
4: I don't know. It's the smoke alarm in the den.
2: It's locked. Nick, are you in there?
4: Nick!
1: Oh, hi, guys.
2: Open the window, Nick.
1: No sweat.
4: Michael, can you turn that off?
2: Yeah, I think I just have to, there we go.
1: Now, how do you suppose that went off?
0: Maybe it has to do with all the smoke in the room.
2: But you were smoking again?
1: No way. Well, maybe, you know, I guess I might have been.
2: What did I tell you in the car this morning?
1: Yeah, I know, but you gotta understand...
2: Go to your room.
1: But...
2: Listen, if you ever plan on fitting into this family, there are certain rules that you have to follow.
4: Michael.
2: And if you can't follow them,
4: Michael.
2: Mr. You... Go to your room. We'll talk about it later, after dinner.
1: Sure, but...
2: Now.
1: All right.
4: Well, that was nicely handled.
2: Yeah, nicely handled. Smells good. What is it?
4: A European gourmet dish. Pasta e formaggio.
2: Macaroni and cheese, huh?
4: Well, it's been a busy day. Lisa, will you call Nick?
0: Sure. Nick!
4: I could have done that. Go get him, please.
0: Okay.
2: Boy, I sure bit his head off, didn't I?
4: No, not all of it. Lisa and I had a good go at him earlier.
2: What is it about him?
4: He's just going to take a lot more patience than we had originally thought, that's all.
0: Mom, Dad!
2: What is it? What's wrong?
0: Nick's gone!
4: What? What do you mean?
0: I tried his room. I tried everywhere. He's not here. He's gone!
5: Mm-hmm. Want to contact us about the episodes you're hearing? 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We always love hearing from you.
4: I double-checked. He's nowhere in the house.
2: No, and he's not out back either. Oh, you don't suppose that he...
4: Oh, it sure looks like it.
0: Like what?
2: Well, Nick may have run away.
4: Where could he go?
2: Anywhere to get away from us.
4: We're so far out in the country.
2: Well, maybe he's out on the road somewhere, you know, trying to hitch a ride. Oh. I'll take the pickup and head down Route 40. Trace, why don't you you grab the van and go the opposite direction? He might have headed into Odyssey.
4: Right, good idea.
0: Oh, what about me?
2: You stay here. We'll check in with you on the cell phone.
0: Gotcha.
4: Oh, I better give the sheriff a call, too. Mm. They may be able to watch out for him.
2: That's a good idea. All right, Lisa, I'll phone in a few minutes.
0: Okay, Dad. Lord, would you please help us find him? I know he's a major pain, but I know you love him, and I know you expect me to love him, too. I'll try. Please. Oh, please, if you'll just bring him back. What was that? The cougar.
1: Good kitty. Nice
0: Nick,
1: kitty.
0: Is that you?
1: Lisa, I'm back here. I'm trapped against the side of the barn. Nice kitty, kitty, kitty, kitty.
0: The cougar, he's there with you?
1: Either that or you guys grow really big cats in this part of the world.
0: Just stay there.
1: No way, I'm gonna make a run for
0: him. No, if you run, he'll attack for sure. Just stay where you are.
1: Listen, baby cakes.
0: For once in your life, listen to someone else, will you? Nick!
1: Present.
0: Here's the plan. Put your arms up as high as you can reach.
1: What, are you crazy?
0: Just do it. You have to make him think you're bigger than you are. I'm coming out, and I'll try to scare him off.
1: It's too dark out here. You can't see a thing.
0: I'm used to the dark, remember?
1: I see you now. You're about 30 feet away.
0: Good. Keep me about the same distance from him as you are. That way he might feel surrounded.
1: Might? Okay, you're about 20 feet away now. Okay, that's close enough. He sees you. Lisa, he's turning.
0: Are your arms up?
1: Lisa, he's crouching. He's getting ready to...
0: Yell, Nick. Yell at the top of your lungs.
1: Do what?
0: Hold your arms up and scream.
1: This is crazy.
0: Yeah. Nick. Nick, are you all right?
1: Yeah. I'm fine.
0: Where's the cougar?
1: Old Sylvester split like a cheap pair of jeans. Boy, that was a close one. Good thing for him you came out, because I was about to let him have it.
0: Yeah, I'm a...
1: Lisa? Lisa, are you all right?
0: I don't feel very...
1: Whoa, Lisa. Oh, hey, hold on to me.
0: I'm just a little lightheaded.
1: I gotcha. Let's go inside.
0: I don't mean...
1: Will you let someone help you for once?
0: Thanks.
1: Ugh. Your parents are on their way home. Here, try some of this. I don't touch the stuff myself, but I hear it's pretty good for emergencies.
0: What is it?
1: Water.
0: Thanks.
1: So, what were you trying to prove back there, huh?
6: Put your arms up in the air and yell! He thinks he's surrounded!
1: You should have seen yourself.
0: You're alive, aren't you?
1: Yeah, I guess I am. Thank you.
0: Nick, I know I've been hard on you since you got here.
1: Affirmative on that.
0: You haven't been any prize either.
1: Sure I am. Okay, a prize idiot, maybe.
0: Well, I've never really had anyone else around before, so... Maybe I'm... You know, maybe I'm a little spoiled.
1: A little?
0: Nick, you're making this very hard.
1: Okay, all right. Sorry.
0: What I'm trying to say is... Would it be okay if we, you know, were to start over again?
1: Start over again?
0: Yeah.
1: Yeah, I could get into that. Yeah, that'd be cool, baby cakes.
0: Great.
1: Great. So, where do you want to start?
0: You could start by never calling me baby cakes again.
1: Yeah, right.
0: The name is Lisa.
1: Oh, okay, right. Well... Hello there, Lisa.
0: Hello, Nick. It's a pleasure making your acquaintance.
1: Of course it is. sorry. Yes, it's certainly a pleasure meeting you.
0: Thanks. Nick?
1: What?
0: Welcome to the family.
4: They both get to bed okay?
2: Yeah. Had a chance to talk to Nick, too. You know, kind of a man-to-man thing.
4: You apologized.
2: So did he. You know, maybe we're finally getting the hang of all this stuff after.
4: Stuff?
2: Well, you know, this always saying yes to God business.
4: You know, before it was like we were sitting in the grandstands our whole life, but now we're actually getting the chance to get out on the field and do some playing.
2: Oh, a sports analogy. Good for you.
4: Well, I try to speak in terms you'll understand.
2: Yes, thank you. I tell you, though, it'll be nice to relax for a little while. Do things as a family, have some peace and quiet. Who could that be this time of night?
4: Hello? Yes, this is she.
2: Who is it?
4: Why, hello, Dr. Olin. From the zoo. Yes. Oh, well, to be honest, my husband and I haven't really had a chance to talk about it. Things have been kind of, an emergency. Well, let my husband and me pray about it and talk it over. Fine. We'll get back to you first thing in the morning. Yes, I promise. Good night.
2: Now, Tracy...
4: They've got to start shipping out the animals tomorrow. Many of them haven't been adopted. They might have to be put to sleep.
2: Yeah, but you didn't...
4: So I said we'd pray about it.
2: Tracy,
4: that's not a commitment. We'll pray about it. Uh-huh. God'll say no, and the subject will be over, as simple as that.
2: Right, right. Of course, you're right.
4: Of course I am.
2: Yes. Well, we'll pray about it in the morning, then, all right? Sweet dreams, hon.
4: Good night.
2: He will say no, won't he? Tracy?
7: It seems like we've been talking a lot about God's will lately. But that's because following God's direction is one of the most important things we have to do as Christians. It's one of the marks of being a disciple of Jesus. Do you remember what he said in the Gospel of Luke, chapter 14, verse 27? Whoever does not take up the cross and follow me cannot be my disciple. That's something the Mulligan family is trying to do as they reach out to those in need. You see, saying yes to God means obeying him, no matter what the cost or the sacrifice. That's what Jesus did, and that's what we should all do too. I'm looking forward to hearing more about the Mulligan family, aren't you? Why don't you write and tell me what you think? Do you remember the address? It's Adventures in Odyssey, Colorado Springs, Colorado, 80995. Or in Canada, write to Box 9800, Vancouver, BC, V6B4G3. And when you write, ask about how you can get your own copy of today's episode. It's called Just Say Yes. Adventures in Odyssey is a presentation of Focus on the Family. Just Say Yes was written and directed by Bill Myers. Our production engineer was Todd Bastide. And I'm Chris, hoping you'll join us again next time for more Adventures in Odyssey.
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0: Well, hello there. It's good to have you back. You're always welcome here at Lamplighter Theatre. On our last visit...
1: Why am I the only boy who cannot play without interruption?
2: Because you are the only boy who is a prince.
3: Listen to this case and I'll let you go. Even a little boy should be able to decide this matter.
1: My decision is that the tailor be sent from the court.
3: Mm-hmm. I dare not leave my kingdom in the hands of the man he is growing to be. My test for him today was the last straw. Malcolm, what would you propose?
4: Send him to school. One that will be very difficult for him. Let me take the prince. I will bring him back to you fit to be a king.
1: Farewell! Goodbye, father!
3: Goodbye, my son.
4: Listen to me, Hubert. Everything is different now.
1: What do you mean?
4: In this land, you are no longer the prince. Your name is no longer Hubert, but Hugh.
2: Give me your word that you will not run off.
1: You have my word. Sir Malcolm, are you awake? I should be miles ahead before he even wakes. Surely I can find one of my subjects to return me to the castle. What was that? Get away from me! Sir Malcolm! Sir Malcolm! Well done.
4: You gave me your word. I trusted you.
1: Yes. You risked your life for me.
4: I gave your father my word. Wolves usually travel in packs. There could be more close by. Come.

0: You told me there was an inn at the bottom of the mountain.
1: It is along this road a mile.
0: A mile? Oh, I have to rest.
1: Maid?
2: Hello, sir.
1: Is that your goat?
2: Yes, sir.
1: Would you be so kind as to fill your cup with milk for this tired boy? I will pay you for your trouble.
2: Well, you may have the milk, but not for money. My nanny goat's milk is not for sale. Here.
1: I give you thanks for your trouble, and I give you this for your pocket.
2: Gold?
1: Aye.
2: Please, I cannot take it, sir.
1: Oh. Very well.
2: On the road ahead is the Inn of the Silver Heart. We will gladly provide for your needs.
1: Thank you, child.
2: Goodbye.
0: Miss, what is your name?
2: Ellie.
0: I am Hubert.
1: Hugh. We call him Hugh.
2: Goodbye, Hugh. Sir.
1: I have told you, you are no longer Hubert. Your name is Hugh.
0: Hugh is no name for a prince.
1: Which is fitting, because you no longer are the prince.
0: I will never
1: stay this night at the inn, Hugh. And you will speak nothing of your former life. Understood?
2: Oh, is he a noble, do you think?
3: Who else would go around the country paying for his needs in gold? Perhaps he's a king's courtier with his son, and they're walking to do penance for a sin.
2: Do you think the boy has been in the court of the king himself?
3: There's a way to find out.
2: We must hear his stories.
3: He's in his room. Come.
2: Have you ever been to the palace, Hugh?
0: Yes.
3: This is all nonsense. You'd be mocked from the place. Do you suppose they wear such ragged clothing at the palace?
0: But I have been there.
2: Oh, you see, Matthew? So, tell us, Hugh, when were you at the palace?
0: I live at the palace.
3: Are you the son of the cook?
0: I am the son of the king. What's so funny?
3: You? You are our prince?
0: Yes.
3: Then, sire, may it please your royal highness to take this barrel as your throne, which is the best we can provide for your most royal posterior.
2: Oh, Matthew!
0: I am not jesting. I am the prince. No. I could have you hanged for such disrespect.
2: Hugh! Hugh, wait!
0: Yes?
2: I am sorry for my friend's behavior. What you said is a little difficult to believe.
0: For him? Or for you?
2: Well, it would be foolish to trust someone I do not know.
0: I suppose. Thank you.
2: Thank you?
0: For not laughing at me.

0: Sir Malcolm, do you still have the gold piece that Ellie refused?
1: Aye.
0: Will you give it to me?
1: For what reason?
0: Ellie has been kind to me. I would like to make a hole in the gold piece and give it to her.
1: Aye.
0: Ellie, you would not accept this gold piece as money, but would you accept it as a gift to wear upon your neck?
2: I believe I could. Thank you.
0: It looks beautiful. Very beautiful.
2: I hear there is a messenger from the king on his way here. Perhaps he will recognize you.
0: Yes. Yes, he will surely recognize me. When will he be here?
2: Very soon. He is coming!
3: You say you know this messenger?
0: Of course. I do not remember his name, but he is a courtier in my father's palace.
3: Yes, I always have difficulty remembering the names of my father's courtiers.
2: Oh, here he comes!
0: Hello, sir.
4: Excuse me, boy. Innkeeper.
3: It appears as if the courtier has forgotten your name as well.
0: Yes, sir.
4: Food, please, and drink. 3 days ago, I left the king and have ridden early and late, and 2 more days must I ride without stop. Your cooking will give me heart for the journey.
5: Aye, and it will give you strength.
3: Excuse me, sir.
4: Yes, child.
3: Do you know who this boy is?
4: Lad, I ride from town to town all day. You expect me to remember each and every face I see?
5: We have had no one from the palace.
0: It is my hair and my clothes. He's not familiar with the way I appear.
3: Oh, of course.
5: Is it true that the king's son has been sent abroad? A wanderer brought for news a day ago.
4: Yes, the prince has been sent away, and it would please me and 100 others if the ship that took him never returned.
5: Why so?
4: The kingdom would be better off if a monkey were our prince.
0: What?
4: At least a monkey could be taught respect for his father.
5: The prince is disrespectful of our king.
4: The king does not know what to do with the child. In court, the king tried to teach his son the value of justice by allowing him to make a ruling in his own court. And what does the boy do? He judges in favor of a man who had clearly cheated another man out of his rightful earnings.
5: So the king sent the boy away?
4: Yes. Perhaps a foreign land can teach the prince his manners, although with the boy's impertinence, that may take the rest of his life.
2: You should not care to be the prince. I am glad you are not him. He is a horrid boy.
0: Yes. Horrid.
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0: Are you planning to take me to the edge of the earth? We have been traveling for days upon days. Where is the castle from here?
12: Far, far to the south.
0: Oh, such a long way from home. Is this my father's wish?
12: It is the king's command.
0: Oh.
12: We are now coming to our destination.
0: But we have yet to see any village large enough for a school, including this one. Sir Malcolm, where are you taking me now?
12: Here.
0: A cottage? Do you know who lives here? Are they to give a shelter for the night?
12: Hello.
13: Hello, Malcolm. So, this is the child?
12: Yes.
13: Well, you have both traveled far, and you both will be hungry, so come. I have some broth simmering over the fire for you. The boy looks rather tired.
0: I am not sure if I am more hungry than tired or more tired than hungry.
13: Your bed is in the corner if you would like to sleep before you eat.
0: Where?
13: There.
0: A pile of straw and corn husks?
13: It is all I have.
0: In my condition, I suppose I could sleep on a bed of knives.
12: You understand the gravity of the situation.
13: Yes. I know what must be done.
12: I knew you would.
0: What is... Where am I? Oh. Hello.
13: Hello, Hugh.
0: Where's Sir Malcolm?
13: He is gone.
0: What do you mean?
13: Well, he has gone back to the palace.
0: Without me?
13: Hugh.
0: He left me?
13: Hugh. Yesterday's journey has ended. A new one now begins.
0: But he was to take me to school.
13: I know, dear. You are to stay here with me.
0: How long ago did he leave?
13: Oh, dear, he is many miles away. You were asleep for hours.
0: Why did he leave me?
13: In time, you shall know, dear. Would you like something to eat?
0: Oh, I am not hungry. I only want to rest. I have traveled many miles, and now I want to rest.
13: I see. Very well.
0: Oh, I must awaken from this horrid dream.
13: You have a breakfast fit for a king this morning. Brown wheaten toast, milk from my own cow, and eggs newly laid not an hour ago. Now, sit down and eat.
0: What is your name?
13: I'm Dame Martha.
0: Why am I here?
13: Well, this is where your schooling begins, Hugh. Could you move your feet, please? I need to sweep there. Thank you.
0: Why would my father send me here to rot away? What kind of place is this for a boy, in the middle of a boring village? Are there any boys who live here?
13: Oh, yes. They often play in the middle of the village down the road.
0: Oh. Well, I suppose that is where I will be.
13: And I will be here doing chores.
0: Very well. Bye.
13: Goodbye.
0: I am Hubert, Hugh. Hugh is my name.
14: Catch! Very good. Throw it back.
0: Okay, here goes.
14: Oh, this boy has a strong arm.
15: So, you're living with Dame Martha?
0: For now.
15: I saw you come in last night. Your father went away just after dawn.
0: Oh, that was not my father. My father is my father is away.
14: What'll you do while you're here? Cut wood or herd geese?
0: Aye, herd geese.
15: You are small for cutting wood, but perhaps you're strong.
14: Come, let us go down to our dam. There's a little brook that runs through the forest, and we're shutting it up to make a lake.
15: Will you come?
0: I'm off to play.
13: Are you finished with your breakfast?
0: Yes. Goodbye.
13: Goodbye.
0: Jacques.
16: Good morning, Hugh.
0: Good morning. What shall we do today?
16: Do?
0: Yes, we should play more catching games.
14: Yesterday was our day to play. This is a work day for all of us.
0: Where's Denton?
14: He is in the forest.
0: Hello? Denton?
15: Hugh?
0: Are you working today?
15: Of course.
16: Who are you?
15: This is Dame Martha's boy.
16: Have you come to work?
0: No.
16: No boy stays here. It does not work. Can you chop?
0: No.
16: You cannot chop. Well, can you split?
0: I do not know.
16: Give me your axe, Denton.
0: I am no wood chopper. I come from the castle. We burn the wood. We do not cut it. I will not take an axe.
16: I do not know what they teach you at the castle, but here, if you do not work, you do not stay. Away with you. Back to the cottage where you can feed the hens. That is a job for a lazy milksop.
0: I am no milksop.
16: Go back to your castle of milksops now and send back one of your hens. Maybe she can chop one.
14: You!
15: You are truthful when you say you do not know how to chop wood.
0: Yes.
15: I could teach you. Would you like to learn?
0: I would only like to prove that I can do more than feed hens.
15: Here, hold the axe. Now, I will place a piece of wood on this stump. You swing back and strike the wood in the middle. Ready?
0: Yes.
15: Swing.
0: Oh.
15: Well, you made a nice hole in the ground. You should try to pull your hands up a little on the handle.
0: Oh, like this?
15: Yes. Now swing.
0: All right. I am sorry.
15: That was a good throw. That tree over there needs to be cut down anyway. You simply gave us a good start.
0: Yes, I did. I do not work so well with my hands.
15: I did the same things when I first started. Here, we will try again. Like this. As my father says, show me a man diligent in his work, and he will stand before kings. If you keep diligent at chopping, perhaps one day you will stand before kings.
0: Yes. Perhaps.
13: Drink the rest of your milk now, Hugh.
0: Dame Martha, why have you not eaten?
13: Oh, I shall eat later.
0: Did Sir Malcolm leave gold for me?
13: Well, how does that concern you?
0: He left you no money?
13: Why should he?
0: Well, you have not to buy my food or give me clothes when these I have on are worn.
13: Well, why should another pay for your clothes?
0: But
13: you are here. What I have, I share with you.
0: But you have nothing.
13: I have enough.
0: I do not believe I have ever seen you eat. Do you eat while I am asleep?
13: Thou pay no mind to me.
0: Do you ever rest?
13: Not when there is work to do.
0: And why do you not give me chores? Denton feeds your geese.
13: But I did not ask him for this.
0: And why does he do it?
13: Denton sees what is to be done and does it.
0: But I do not know what to do.
13: Then you must learn to see in order to know what to do.
0: Oh, Father, why did you send me to this place? Why did you send me so far away from you? Was I ever my father's son? God help me. Are you even there? Please, help me. Help me. Yet to feel this cold since my arrival. What if Dame Martha has run out of wood for the stove?
15: Wood?
0: We need wood. Yes, we need wood. coming back and strike the wood in the middle. Almost.
13: Hugh, my boy, what foolhardy deed brings you out here in the middle of the night?
0: I'm chopping wood, Dame Martha. See?
13: Oh, can you see the wood you chop?
0: A bit, by the moonlight, and I'm getting better. Watch. Usually hit the wood.
13: Yes. Can this not wait until morning?
0: You need wood now. That is why I'm out here chopping.
13: So, wood cutting by the moonlight is your chore of choice?
0: Yes.
13: Well, we do indeed need the wood. Thank you, Hugh. I will see you in the morning. Now, you be careful, dear.
0: I will. Upon morning, I shall have the entire forest cleared.
13: I am sure you will. It is morning, and you need to get up and... Where's that boy?
0: Good morning.
13: Oh, where have you been? And how long have you been awake?
0: I went out this morning and came upon these flowers by the road.
13: Oh, why, they are beautiful. Mallow and buttercups.
0: They are for you.
13: Oh, thank you.
0: And thank you for sharing your home. I'm off to feed your geese.
13: You are welcome, Hugh.
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13: You are outgrowing your clothes again.
0: Do you need any more help, Dame Martha? Dame Martha, the geese have been fed.
13: Thank you. Oh, Hugh, please take these goose-feathered pillows to the wagon.
0: Dame Martha, must you show these to the geese? They will certainly discover their fate.
13: I believe your humor has grown as much as you have in the last 4 years, Hugh.
0: I will be pleased to take your pillows to the wagon.
13: Thank you.
0: Is there any room on the wagon for these, Denton?
4: Certainly. We could not possibly go to market without Dame Martha's pillows.
13: Hugh, I have a few candies.
0: Oh, there's a bit more room in the wagon for these.
16: Do we have all the goods?
0: I believe there's more still coming.
16: Well, I leave within the hour, with or without all the goods.
0: You are taking the wagon, Jerry?
16: What? I'll go a day early to ensure that all the goods arrive at their destination.
4: We shall go with you.
16: No, I'll have no boys with me hanging about the cart. Either I take the goods alone or I leave them.
0: Very well, Jerry.
16: I'll leave within the hour.
4: This does not bode well.
13: I agree. Jerry has not proven himself to be the most responsible person. It is against my better judgment to put confidence in such a man.
4: Hugh and I will walk behind him to the market so that he will not see us.
0: Yes, you need not worry.
13: Oh, thank you. But be careful. I have heard tales of thieves in the woods.

0: there are open mine shafts all over this field. We have to be careful. I have a plan. We will separate. I will get their attention and lead them deeper into the woods. Then you will take their cart.
1: This sounds quite dangerous for you.
0: Don't you know me yet? I am as cunning as a fox and as courageous as a lion.
2: Go. Listen.
0: They heard us. Hide, quickly.
2: I heard something.
0: They are coming towards us.
2: Over there.
0: Run.
3: Watch out.
0: You!
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0: That's Lady Mary Montague, the Duchess.
5: Would you like to live in a castle?
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5: I cannot pay a new tax.
7: You boys! We will be gathering all of this wood soon to take to the Duke's palace.
0: Does not the Duke have enough warmth in the palace?
1: Hugh, he has a whip!
0: Yeah.
1: Oh!
4: Hugh! I'm your host, John Rhys-Davies. We've enjoyed our visit with you. Come back soon. You're always welcome here at Lamplighter Theatre.
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9: What can I do to help the kids I saw on the news? They're so far away, and I'm just a kid too.
10: You might not be right next door to them, but there are still ways you can help them. It's a great day here at Keys for Kids, and I hope that you're doing well. As always, my name is Zach, and as always, I'm glad you stopped by. You've probably seen some news stories about some big disasters around the world, like hurricanes and tornadoes, and maybe you really want to help the people who seem like they've lost everything. But what can you do? Well, the biggest thing you can do is pray. If you're a Christian, you get to talk to the creator of the universe, and he can do the most out of anyone to help. After that, you can save money to donate and even start a fundraiser to encourage others to help. That way, you'll be living out one of Jesus' most important commands. He said, "Love your neighbor as yourself." Our story today is entitled, "Won't You Be My Neighbor?" The screen door slammed behind Oliver as he bounded down the steps of his house. Humming, he headed toward the barn to feed the chickens. "Buck, buck, buck, buck, buck," squawked Omelette. Benedict scrambled and Dippy as they raced around the corner of the barn. Omelette nibbled at Oliver's fingers. "I'm not your supper, you crazy bird," he said with a laugh. Mom was turning the TV volume up when Oliver returned to the house. A news correspondent was reporting on a hurricane in another part of the country while wind and rain whipped around him. "I'm standing on what used to be one of the main roads here," he shouted above the blustery weather. "Now the road has turned into a river. Behind me, you can see families leaving all they own behind to get to safety. Flooding is expected to get worse before it gets better." That night, Oliver could hardly sleep. He kept thinking of all the kids he saw on TV who had to leave their homes and everything they had. During family devotions the next morning, Dad read from the book of Mark. "What does love your neighbor as yourself mean?" Oliver asked his parents. "It means we should help those in need, even if they don't live next door," Mom explained. "Doing that shows others the love of Jesus, who left heaven and came to earth to save us from sin. He sacrificed his life so we could have a relationship with him, and we can show that same kind of love to others, no matter who or where they are." "How can I do that?" Oliver asked. "The best thing you can do is pray," Dad said.

0: You can also share things like your allowance or your time. Oliver thought about his chickens. Can I use the money I'm making from selling eggs to help the kids in the hurricane? Mom smiled. I think that's a great idea. The late afternoon sun washed over Oliver as he collected eggs later that day. He closed his eyes, basking in the warmth. Please, Lord, he prayed, help the kids who have lost everything in the hurricane and help me to use the money from these eggs to show them your love. Well, how about you? Do you know someone who needs help from a neighbor? In the Bible, a neighbor isn't necessarily someone who lives on the same street as you or even in the same country. It's a person Jesus loves, and that's everyone. Helping a neighbor in need can be as simple as inviting someone to play with you or praying for someone far away. How else can you show God's love to your neighbors? Our key verse found in the Gospel of Mark, chapter 12, verse 31.
1: Love your neighbor as yourself.
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3: Now here's your host, Todd Freakishly Tall Friel.
12: The mail is here!
13: Ooh, thank you. Thank you very much. This is no exaggeration. We could not do this program without you sending wretched stuff to idea@wretched.org. You see something that's wretched, please send it to us along with questions, comments, conundrums, snarks. You got a texter machine you like to use instead? 877-282-2337.
14: All right, this one is from Anonymous. Todd, I'm getting married soon, but I've been troubled by the thought of not being married in heaven. I know marriage is a picture of Christ and his church, but how do I take comfort in knowing that I won't have the same relationship with my wife in heaven?
13: Yeah, well, actually, you will. You're just going to have it with billions of other people, too. Marriage is a picture of that divine reality, that heavenly reality, that we will be married to Christ, and by extension to everybody who's there. No, I'm not talking about Mormonism on steroids. I'm talking about the relationship, obviously non-sexual. It is a closeness, a dearness that we will experience fully in heaven, and marriage is a mere picture of that. It's a fuzzy picture of that reality. So if you're digging marriage and you love your spouse so much, you think, whoa, I'm not going to have that with them in heaven. First of all, I would say that's a good thing you feel that way. Second, I would say you're going to feel that way. It's just you're going to have that relationship with everybody. And I promise you, you're not going to feel like somehow you're betraying your spouse. You're not going to get a brain swipe. You will remember every memory with your spouse. I mean, how weird would this be? You're a born-again Christian. Your grandparents and your kids. You at one point you die, you go to heaven. What? Who are you? My name's Bruce. Well, Bruce, where did you grow up? I grew up in Sweet Hollow in St. Paul, Minnesota. That's weird. My grandpa Bruce, he grew up in Sweet Hollow in St. Paul. What street did you live on? Oak Street. My grandpa lived on. Hey, are you my grandpa? That's ridiculous, isn't it? Furthermore, do you think when you realize, hey, there's my beloved one, that you're not going to remember the relationship that you had and you won't have those memories? Of course you will. You're just going to have them all rightly, and they're all going to be to reflect the goodness of Jesus Christ. So don't feel like, oh, it's going to be a bummer because I'm not going to have something special with your wife. You're going to. Now, as long as the subject of marriage has been brought up, there's a book sitting on my desk, and I am really sorry. I can't think of the name of it. I believe it was written by a Roman Catholic researcher. There's nothing to my knowledge about Roman Catholicism in the book. He just happens to be. And it's a case for marriage that we've got to start persuading young people. Oh, no. The upside, it's huge. It's good to be married because the world keeps telling them, no, it's bad. They get all kinds of scary signals. Hey, somebody got divorced. I don't want to get divorced. What about my stuff? What if it doesn't work out? What if they don't make me happy? And kids, I'm barely adulting as it is. How could I possibly have? We got to start persuading them. Marriage is good, and it is to be strived for. And honestly, if for no other reason, there's better and bigger reasons, but if for no other reasons than societal stability, you cannot have an organized culture without marriage. You need these little institutions everywhere. And sociologically, and we've shared some of these studies here, even people who are not believers, even nations that are not Christian, if you will, they flourish more because of marriage. That's just a fact. Why? Well, I like to call it God's spiritual, metaphysical spiritual laws. That there's just stuff he's baked into the fabric of the universe. You can call natural law if you want to. It's the way the place runs. And the place runs better when people are married, even when they're not Christians. Why? Because that's a law. A culture needs marriage. But there's a bigger reason. Marriage is a glorious picture of the gospel. And you have the privilege of preaching the gospel everywhere you go. I grant you, somebody's probably not going to see you walking down the street holding hands, fall down and say, tell me about the hope that lies within you. But what are you doing when you show affection like that, love like that, when you serve one another? You're a picture of the gospel, and it is a privilege, and it is a good thing, and it is a profound thing, and it will help you with sanctification. And when I was looking through this book, my particular pet peeve came up in the book. About shared bank accounts. If you're not willing to have a joint bank account, there's more going on than just fiscal issues. This is a heart issue. And he was, in this book, citing the statistics that I, again, believe we've shared here, that the couple that's not willing to share their stuff, what's mine is yours, what's yours is mine, it's now ours. Without that attitude, those marriages either fail or they're not nearly as successful. Why would that be? I would take you back to a metaphysical spiritual law. This is a one flesh affair, bone of my bone, flesh of my flesh. And if you're not acting like that, just not going to go as well. Why? Well, why do you drop a tennis ball and it hits the ground? Because gravity is a part of the fabric of the universe. And so too are some of these metaphysical spiritual laws, or natural law if you prefer. And marriage is one of them. And we need to start screaming about the goodness of marriage. How wonderful of an institution that it is. Because the world is telling them just the opposite. 877-282-2337.
14: All right, well, let's keep it in the realm of marriage. This is a question from Eunoia. That's an interesting name. She's asking, Todd, a married couple should be going to the same church together, right? So what about those that are engaged or dating and pretty sure that they do want to marry?
13: Okay, could you stop for just a moment?
14: Okay.
13: I'm not listening to you.
14: Okay.
13: How's Eunoia spelled? E-U?
14: E-U-N-O-I-A. Uh-huh.
13: Okay. If it has a Greek etymology, EU is well, not European Union. It's well. And then noia, I wonder, you know, if it's thinking, if it's thoughts, I got to go look up that word in Greek. But I mean, it could mean like pleasant thoughts, something like that.
14: Hmm.
13: Okay. I can concentrate now.
14: Okay. Now, she says married couples should be going to the same church together. So what about those who are engaged or dating and they're sure they want to marry? Mm. In my situation, we both attend good churches, each with their own failings and strengths. But how do we choose?
13: Could I just have a minute? I looked up the Greek word.
14: And you're right.
13: No, I'm sorry. I'm having a moment here. 4 years weren't for naught. Friel, we think they are. You got to get it sorted now. First of all, where do you live that you actually have two good churches? That's outstanding. So count it a blessing. You've got a good problem, but it is an issue that does need to be resolved. And I would encourage you to do it in advance. So how do you deter? You got two good churches. Could you make some sort of balance sheet? I don't think that would actually be inappropriate. The strength of the preaching, how even you can even put on the list the available teachings. How many classes are they offering? You can have, you should have worship on there. Which worship is the most biblical? Which one is loftiest? Which one is regulated the most by God? Not us and our preferences. Go through that list and then lovingly make a decision together. And perhaps you want to begin the conversation by saying, oh, we're going to lay this out and we both need to be willing to say, I'll go to your church. If that doesn't happen, it's probably going to be a little tense. But if you're both willing to say, we need to go to the best church, praise God, we actually have an option. So let's work through it and let's make a decision together. And if you both have the attitude and heart of, I am going to defer to you, which should be the persistent heart of the married believer, then you're gonna pick the right church. And I will say this, when you do, commit to it. And when you hear a stinker of a sermon that Sunday, don't say to the spouse, see, I told you we should have gone to my church. Just dive in and go. Just be careful about that list. Just be careful about that. Well, the parking lot, the lines at that church need to be repainted. No, those don't. In fact, I would even say the facility probably shouldn't even be on that list. You can think about the kids and the programs, but that is not the primary driver. The primary driver is which church is most biblical. The expositing of the word. Do they practice church discipline? When was the last time that happened? Now, what is their theology statement? Take a look at their church polity. And if you're both willing to defer, you'll get it sorted. But sorted, you really have to. Because a married couple really should not be going to two separate churches. This is Wretched Radio.
14: You ever been sitting in a sermon and your pastor drops a Greek word like he actually expects you to know what it means?
12: Well, in the original Greek, the word metanoia, and you're just nodding along like you totally followed that.
14: Well, what if you actually could follow it? Our resource, It's Not Greek to Me, is a basic Greek primer that teaches you to read your New Testament in the original language. 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
16: In the Bible, Jesus is given many titles that teach us about who he is and what he has done. 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
13: This is Wretched Radio. 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Articles from afar. 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
14: Okay, this one comes from John, who says, Todd, is the shunning of Christians something that we should still be doing today? Do we shun people just because they have different opinions of us or different opinions than us?
13: The answer to this question is a definitive yes, no. Do we shun? Well, I'm not nuts about the word. I prefer the biblical language that we find in Matthew 18, 1 Corinthians 5, that if somebody is persisting in sin, unrepentant, willful lifestyle of sin, and they've been warned, then the body sets them out as a loving act to startle them. Hey, come back, reveal that you're merely a wandering sheep and not a lost goat. We love you so much, we're so concerned that you are ACDCing that we want you to be set out from the body, and we're not going to have contact with you. You can call that shunning if you like. I just think it has too much baggage. It sounds too cultish to me. So let's use the biblical language. Yes, there are those times. They're far more rare than just meeting a Christian you disagree with. But it should be happening. Your church, if it never has church discipline, something is a little off in your church. Even if it's a small church, remember the average size church, by the way, in this country is 75 souls. So if you've got 75 people, you can now 76 people, you can stop saying you're a small church. And you will probably have somebody that requires loving church discipline. And an aspect of it is indeed to set them out. Now, what about Christians with whom you disagree, to shun them? Not a chance. No way. Now, are there times when you would not fellowship with somebody and break with them because they're either having too great of an influence on you than you are on them? Yes, but that's just wisdom, not shunning. Furthermore, if it's an essential doctrine, you can't have fellowship with that person. But I don't think that means we have to shun them. It doesn't mean we can never talk to them, that we can't even be polite to them. I don't think separating from them means that level of shunning. We're to love everybody, including our enemies. Please send questions, comments, conundrums, snarks to idea@wretched.org.
14: All right. Well, then, speaking of that, loving
13: I told you that my tooth hurts today, Jimmy.
14: Your tooth hurt? What happened to your tooth?
13: Thanks for asking.
14: Did you run into the wall again?
13: No, but I'm telling you, I got a permanent bruise on my beak because I ran into the wall. I do. I mean, you don't even have to look that closely. I, like, permanently bruised my nose when I walked in front of it, which was... It didn't do much for my self-esteem when I realized that my nose is leading everything. It sticks out that far, bang, into the wall. No, I got the tooth. I'm almost done with the tooth thing. With the, what do they call it? The transplant, the implant.
14: Yeah. You've been working on that for a year and a half.
13: Oh, it feels like 10. I don't mind telling you. Thinking I could use a little Advil Mickey. Right about now. The guy was about as gentle as a bull moose. You know, there's some doctors, the dentists, that are just like so delicate and pristine and soft. Yeah, you're blessed if you have that dentist because, wow. And now, do you know what they did to me today?
14: What did they do?
13: Well, thanks for asking. What they did to me today was because they needed my mouth open further than I'm just want to open it up. They shoved a block into my mouth, forcing my mouth open further to just stay there. And then they said, are you comfortable with that?
14: How are you supposed to answer?
13: Yeah, how are you supposed to answer that? And then, Friel, we do not need these details. I was reminded, I do believe, I'm sure there's a medical term for this, an overactive salivary gland.
14: Yes.
13: Yeah. The block of wood is in my mouth, and I'm like, you know how somebody will like hang a shark mouth on the wall and it's wide open? Okay, that I'm like a bear trap, wide open, just being forced open. And when I would try to swallow, I was like a water fountain. Stuff is shooting out of my mouth. I'm sure they've seen this before, but I was like, well, this is embarrassing. Mm. I almost gave the dentist a bath, is what I'm saying here. I'm a little drooly. Please send questions and thanks for asking. Comments, conundrums, snarks to idea@wretched.org.
14: All right. This one comes from Noah, who says, Todd, as Christians, I know we're supposed to show love and care even to the worst of sinners because we too are the worst of sinners and God showed his love and mercy to us. But in today's world, it seems more and more that love has been conflated with acceptance and approval of one's sinful behaviors. So how can we show love without it coming across as approval?
13: Mm-hmm. Did I mention there's a screw now drilled into my gums?
14: No.
13: Did I mention that? That's a tough line to find. And I think that we do need to have the truth and love principle weighing very heavily on us. We are indeed commanded to love our enemies. And people would rightly argue it's not loving to overlook big, bad, ugly things. I agree with you. We should be pointing these things out. We should be talking about the sins of a government, of a particular politician. We should be talking to them as best we can with the megaphone that we have. And we should be talking to people that we know that we fear are in danger and are doing evil things. The question really is, because I agree we should be doing that, is when and how do we do that? Do I think that you need to be talking to everybody that you meet who's a sinner about their sin? No, you can't do that. That's not practical. I think there needs to be a context, and I think that there needs to be consideration about how we speak to them, because we do need to speak the truth, and you got to ditch these days. All you are is a truth teller. Hey, you're a murdering, aborting pedophile, you know, they just blast away. And then there's the other side. Well, you know, we all make mistakes.
14: Can't judge me.
13: And, you know, I don't know how, but by the grace of God, go I. Okay, hold on. I think both parties are in a ditch. I think that the particular situation will demand you to be wise as a serpent, gentle as a dove. And that you use and choose your words very wisely, very thoughtfully, considering whether it's a Christian, a professing Christian, or somebody who's a rank unbeliever. You do want to try to speak the love, truth when appropriate, but it just has to be loving. And if we're never speaking truth, if we're never saying anything, then honestly, we're loving people right to hell. And that's wrong too. Find the balance. And I'll just tell you, it ain't easy. Every situation demands that you use wisdom. I'm thinking of a situation right now. There's somebody that I bump into every week who's not a Christian. Do I talk to that person every single time about their need to repent? And do I share the gospel and say, hey, look, what you just told me is really sinful. You need to stop that. No, not every time I bump into them. But there are times when I do. Why? Because sometimes it seems appropriate. There can be timing issues, etc. The context, the environment. Just be wise and speak truth and love simultaneously. And send your questions or whatever to idea@wretched.org.
14: All right. This one is from Sebastian. Todd, dear Mr. Raised to the Infinitieth power. Is that a word?
13: Infinitieth? It is now.
14: Are images and artwork that uses a dove as a representation of the Holy Spirit outright idolatrous depictions of God?
13: Only if you worship it. Otherwise, my position on iconography is that it is okay to have images of God as long as they're not worshiped. They're not set up in a bathtub in your backyard for you to pray to it. That's not what we should be doing. I think that we can be making images of God. We typically, with the Holy Spirit, use the dove because of the baptism of Jesus. And I'm just trying to think. What do we use for the Father? People will make pictures of Jesus. What image is ever used in artwork for the Father? Why can I not think of anything? Fire, maybe?
14: Jesus is, if you've seen him, you've seen the Father.
13: Well, thank you for that. I'm just trying to think artistically. Barrett, do you know? Sorry to wake you up over there. Do you know what, if somebody's making a painting and they want to show the Trinity, Father, Son, and Holy Spirit, they use the Holy Spirit as a dove, Jesus as a bearded man. What? As a lion? Lion? Okay. You've seen that before? Okay. So then it's fine as long as it is not causing you to be confused about who the true and living God is. He's not a painting. He's not a picture. Make sure you're not worshiping it. Make sure you don't pray to it. But short of that, I just don't think. And here's why, by the way, in case you're wondering. God did manifest himself in the person of the Lord Jesus Christ. He was an image of God. Wait a second. Isn't that what Colossians 1 tells us exactly? He's the physical image of the invisible God. So I do think we have permission. I don't think the prohibition about making graven images forbids paintings, but I do believe it forbids worship. This is Wretched Radio.
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20: 91.5, the blessing weather.
0: I'm meteorologist Mike Cox. It will be mostly cloudy for tonight. Gusty winds will be beginning, especially in the higher elevations. We'll have a low by morning around 58 degrees. Now, tomorrow, we have the rain bands from Hurricane Isaias coming through, so we're going to have rain showers likely throughout the day tomorrow, gusty winds as well. We'll have a high of 74 degrees. Rain and wind continues tomorrow night, lows near 60. Rain is likely Sunday. We'll have highs around 74.
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16: Books of the Bible. 2 Timothy is Paul's last letter before his execution. He encourages Timothy to persevere amid suffering. Paul had suffered for the sake of the gospel, but he also knew the beauty and power of the gospel. He charges Timothy to cling to and preach the gospel. When you face opposition, do not fear or be ashamed, but trust God and rely on his word. 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
13: This is Wretched Radio. If you happen to be a young and you're a Gen Z or a teenager, and you are hearing the refrain of the world that sings to you, your parents are stupid. You need to get away from those oppressors. They just want to ruin your life. And all you want to do is find a wife. Well, take a knife and cut those cords because your parents are stupid. Something like, you know, I wonder, you know, with all the kerfuffles at the Hillsong, if they're looking for songwriters, I'll check into that. What does Jairus have to do with you and your parents? It's an interesting note in the narrative that Jairus, who was a synagogue official, synagogues were, think basically churches, and depending on the size of the town, varying sizes. Some of them could be actually quite sizable. It was the centerpiece of the town, even if it wasn't in the middle of the village, because they tended to be on an elevated plane, always had to make sure that if you're praying in that synagogue, you're pointed toward Jerusalem. Some of them, they would have just a big open area, benches around the outside, and they would even, some of them would have a balcony level. So they were not inconsequential buildings, and they were the center of activity for the town. Not only did you meet there for, if you will, worship, to hear the Torah read, to hear the scriptures expounded, to pray, but it would also just be civic activities. It would also be legal decisions, at least biblical legal decisions, because they didn't have the authority of the government. Rome possessed that. But the synagogues, they could flog you. They couldn't execute you. But they could indeed hold court on Jewish people. That was the synagogue, and there were different individuals that had different levels of authority and different roles. The top synagogue official would determine the readings. He would be the one to make sure that everything is running the way that it's supposed to, probably not doing the facility and the upkeep, but making sure that everything is kosher inside of the synagogue. He was not a religious official. The Pharisees and the scribes, they maintained that level, that order. But the synagogue official, a lay person, was right underneath a scribe. So in other words, Jairus, being this synagogue official, he was an important dude. He was a big deal in Capernaum. It was a town of about 1,500 people. Very, very consequential town, though, because it was on the trade routes. So a very international city, a lot of coming and going, and Jairus would have been considered a big shot. And then his daughter died, and he knew about this healer, this rabbi named Jesus Christ. Perhaps he'd even seen some of the healings. Maybe he sat at his feet and heard him preach. Who knows? Maybe he was at the Sermon on the Mount. And when his daughter died, he knew where to turn. He found Jesus, and the Bible gives a little, what appears to be a just a drive-by word. He bowed down It was in obeisance. It was in humility. And we do well to ask the question, why? Why would such an esteemed fellow do something so, well, frankly, humiliating? Number one, he knew that Jesus could do what he desperately wanted done. So he humbled himself. But I think there's another component to this that I think has something to do with you if you're a teenager or Gen Zer. He loved his daughter. He'd do anything for his daughter, anything. Not talking sinful. This man was willing to humiliate himself in front of crowds of people, because that's what was going on. If you remember the flow through Matthew gets called, immediately throws a party in his house. It doesn't tell us that it was Matthew and Matthew, but I think Mark and Luke both say Matthew threw a party filled with tax collectors and sinners. Estimated number of people in attendance, 200. It was basically a party for Jesus, because Matthew knew that soon he would be ostracized for following Jesus Christ. So he brings all his sinful buddies to meet with Jesus. It was evangelistic. And while they were speaking, while Jesus was talking to them about why people don't fast when the bridegroom is here, Jairus enters the scene. And he humbles himself because he loved his daughter. If you think your parents are idiots, if you think that your parents just want to ruin your life, you don't know how much they love you. You don't know. You can't know. You can't know. Because not only would your parents die for you, they'd live for you. They have been living for you. And they would do anything for you. And your friends will affirm every idiotic idea that you ever concoct. Hey, guys, so I heard about this thing where you go parachuting. Yeah, but it's like without a parachute. And your buddies are going to go, dude, that sounds awesome. And then you bring that idea to your parents and they're going to go, wait a second, what? You're going to jump out of an airplane without a parachute. Yeah, well, there's like video. Somebody was able to do. And they're going to talk you off of that ledge. Even if it's agitating, even if it makes them look like they're just trying to oppress you and take away all of your fun. Why? Because they love you. Listen to them. Seek their wisdom. If you got a rift with your parents and you have been complicit in that rift, repent to them. You watch, your relationship will change instantly. Historically, I've encouraged parents to always repent to their kids. So I don't think that I'm at one side here. This is like a drop into the parental admonition bucket. Repent to your parents. If you've been a snotty kid, tell them you're sorry. You've been ghosting them, tell them you're sorry. You watch that relationship heal on a dime. And then be wise. Tap into them, because nobody will have your best in mind as much as your parents, who love you more than anybody else on the planet. Idea@wretched.org, 877-282-2337.
14: All right, this question
13: is... get an amen from you. I'm a little disappointed. You're in there nodding your head.
14: You heard me nod. You saw me nodding my head.
13: Well, actually, that rattling sound now is explained.
14: That's right.
13: Yeah.
14: But you're right. No, I mean, I tell my kids all the time.
13: You do. Ding, ding, ding.
14: What?
13: If you said the same thing that I just said, it bounces right off of them.
14: Yeah.
13: But that's why we need to be telling each other's kids this.
14: Well, what I'm saying is I tell them all the time, your friends are going to come and go, but who are you going to call when you get in trouble? You're not going to call your friends.
13: Every single time.
14: You're going to call your parents.
13: Yep. Yeah. And so why not cultivate that?
14: Mm-hmm.
13: If you think that historically it's been sour, it could be sweet. Look, they've sinned. That's a given. So have you. It is incumbent upon you as a Christian to repent of your sins too. I'm telling you, this can happen on an instant. I'm actually going to be preaching on this just a bit this Sunday, because Jesus warns that he came. We need to remember both Isaiah a number of times that he is the Prince of Peace. He comes to bring peace between God and man, but he warns us that there is an effect of following Jesus Christ, and that is division between mother and daughter, father and son, etc. It's going to happen. Now, please note, just because that can happen doesn't mean that that is an unalterable dynamic in your relationship. It doesn't mean that it can never be fixed. It can be fixed. Now, if you're a parent and you're listening, I'll do a shout out in just for the sake of fairness. And you have been overbearing, sinful. Don't keep a list of their sins. That's on them. Repent. And if you're a teenager, you're a young adult, do yourself one of the biggest favors you can ever do for yourself. Repent to your parents. And let it start again. And let it cultivate and let it grow. Now, mom and dad maybe need to work on not being as overbearing, not being controlling, not expecting that their adult child has to do every single thing that they indicate that they should do. So you might need to moderate that, but the conversation could happen. Son, daughter, please explain to me why it is that you found us to be so overbearing. And you got to be careful on this one, because they're going to say things like, well, you just try to control me. Then you're going to go, well, yeah, that's because you were doing dumb things. And if you went to that party that night and look what happened to your friends when they overdosed on. Don't do it. Listen and let them help you become wise and better. And vice versa. Ask your parents what it is that you've been doing that has gotten so far up their nose. And having those conversations, wouldn't you like it to be fresh and new? Wouldn't you like for it to be good? I know you do. Everybody does. You want a good relationship with your parents. You know, it's not just the movies. Kids, they love their parents even when they are absolute nightmares, because that's the way God has wired us. And if you've got Christian parents, or if you've got parents that are just decent folk, maybe they're not believers. Something fresh and new could happen this very day. Wouldn't you like that? This is Wretched Radio.
1: 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You've sent articles. You've had the conversations. You've probably argued more than you wanted to. But you have a loved one who is still neck deep in the prosperity gospel or the new apostolic reformation, and nothing you seem to say gets through. It's exhausting, I know, and it's also heartbreaking. Snatch Them from the Flames was made for exactly this reason. Todd Friel and Justin Peters sit down and they tackle why your loved one is attracted to these movements in the first place. 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Then they walk through the things that you can actually say and do to help pull them toward Christianity. This isn't about winning an argument. It's about understanding someone you love and pointing them to something real. 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As Sunday is Sunday. Work is work. Parenting is parenting. And somewhere in there, you try to be a Christian, but it doesn't always feel like it's all connected. That's why Dr. John Krotz and his podcast, Integrated, is so incredibly important. Dr. Krotz is a pastor. He's an author. He's a biblical counselor. And he's a Fortis Institute fellow and the host of Integrated, and he is helping people see how scripture speaks to every part of their life. Not just the spiritual stuff, but the practical, everyday, how do I actually live this stuff out stuff. And if what we're doing at Fortis Institute has been a source of encouragement for you, I want to ask you to consider joining us as an ongoing monthly gospel partner. 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Amazing grace. Amazing gospel. History is full of kings, and every single one of those kings, well, they're gone now.
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2: Important dates in Christian history. 64 AD. After fire ravages Rome, Emperor Nero blames Christians and unleashes the first state-sanctioned persecution of Christians. Roman persecution would continue for 250 years until Emperor Constantine officially recognized and defended Christianity. This is Wretched Radio with Todd Friel.
13: This is Wretched Radio. If you see something, say something.
14: Yeah.
13: If click it or tick it. You know that see something, say something?
14: Uh-huh.
13: You know, there's a fine line between being a good citizen who sees something like a building is on fire and calls 911 versus being a tattletale and calling out your neighbor for this or that, because that is typically a mark of a, let's just say, non-capitalistic society. That tends to be communistic. That tends to be totalitarian. And I've been seeing that more. Oh, it was in California. That Governor Newsom.
14: Yep.
13: Here's the number where you can tattle on your neighbors. Thank you, Chairman Newsom. 877-282-2337.
14: All right, this question comes from Caleb. He's 12.
13: Wow.
14: Uh-huh.
13: Awesome.
14: Yep, he's wondering, Todd, what are your thoughts about listening to hymns sung by nine Christian singers?
13: It really depends on a lot of things. Let's consider two different realms and at least two types of people. The two realms would be public and private. To sing these songs publicly, I believe, is to give an endorsement. It sends a message to everybody in the congregation. We're okay with the Hillsong Bethel Elevation folks. That is a very bad message to send. Might a Christian be able to sing something that passes a theological sniff test that's written by a wonky group privately? Perhaps. I personally don't feel comfortable doing that. And I think you're going to have two different types of Christians. Some are going to be like, absolutely not. No, I can do that because it's sound and I'm not sending an endorsement message to anybody because I'm just singing along in my car. Furthermore, it also depends on the group that you're talking about, the theologians that have been writing these songs. Are they current? Are they contemporary? Or it was some guy from 200 years ago who wrote something great. Horatio Spafford comes to mind. He wrote something great and then apostatizes. The line that I never like singing in this song, and then it's always the line that gets stuck in my head, so sorry, I'm going to do it to you too. Prone to wander, Lord, I feel it. I hate that line. I hate that line because that is the last feeling I ever want to have. The author was feeling that. And guess what? He did leave. Zoink scoop. So can I sing that song? Well, I don't sing that line, frankly. But personally, I don't think singing a song that is theologically sound from a guy from 200 years ago disqualifies it for either private or public worship. So I think the maturity of the voice that's singing it and the context need to be considered. As a general rule, why? There's such good stuff. There is such fine music out there. Well, Love Divine or Love Excelling. Wow. We're going to be singing that on Sunday at Alpharetta Bible Church. Whoa. Let's sing the stuff from people that don't have any sort of scandalous past or theology that is rich and profound and good. We just don't need it. I know the temp. It's really popular. Everybody's singing it. Yeah. So what? We've got options. And young man, way to go, dude. You're ahead of your peers. Press on. 877-282-2337.
14: This question comes by text from Hunter. Todd, I don't live in a large city. I live in a community where if you don't know someone, your friend does. I feel on my heart right now to preach the gospel to those around me, but I don't know how to start. How can I throw the conversation to one of the good news or about the Savior?
13: Well, you just got to be thinking. That's all there is to it. Just think. You can turn a secular conversation into the sacred realm with virtually anything. Look, sometimes it can get goofy. I get that. But you give me a prop. You give me something. And if I'm just thinking, and look, clearly I'm not the deep end of the pool. Because I want to. That's my goal. I'm thinking about these things. They say something. Is there any way that I could steer that into a more ethereal direction? And you will be shocked at how easy it is. I don't think the issue is how do you do it. Here's what I find is the struggle, at least for me. Oh, like Paul, with fear and much trembling, he came to the Corinthians. It's always a bit of a scary endeavor. It really can be. I get that, but I need to work on overcoming that all the time. And I've kind of figured out a way for me. You should figure it out for you, because usually the challenge in engaging in an evangelistic conversation isn't how to get there, but the desire and the willingness to swallow hard and just go there. Be thinking. 877-282-2337.
14: This is from Anonymous, a text that came in. Todd, is it sinful to have a pet peeve?
13: It depends on what it is. It depends on the peeve, I suppose. Got to be careful that it's something that it. First of all, you got to define what you mean by pet peeve. What's the attitude? If it's a sinful attitude, well, no, you can't have that. But what is the issue? Is it something like the way your spouse
14: leaves the cabinet doors open?
13: But we haven't concluded that's not a sin.
14: That's right.
13: When it's my issue, it tends to be a sin because it really is a pet peeve. You need to be careful. There can be things that rightly provoke you. But we want to make sure that it is a provocable offense or it's a provocable issue. Think sin preferences. Category of sin, category of preferences. If it's a preference, all right, this will sound maybe a little extreme, but I don't think we should have agitating feelings because somebody does something differently. I think if you're going to be ultimately mature, those things wouldn't rankle you. But when we see sin like Jesus, we can be stirred. We can be troubled inside because it is sin. So if you keep the categories of sin and preference correct, and always remember, we got to examine what it is. Why is this bugging me? It's always an opportunity. You got a pet peeve, ask yourself why. Why does that bug me? A lot of time, you're going to trace it back to your family of origin. A lot of time, you're going to trace it to just personal preference stuff. So keep the categories distinct, because it can be right to be righteously angry, peevish. Not so much. 877-282-2337.
14: All right, this is from Jeff. Todd, I feel that my conscience has become a little too strong. Mm. Not as tender as it used to be.
13: Yep.
14: What do I do?
13: Yep. That is, first of all, well done that you recognize it. Want to be super careful with this, because sin is always afoot. And we should be always wanting to battle against it. And we never want to give ourselves a pass. But simultaneously, as you mature and as you grow in wisdom, you're going to start to realize, well, maybe that wasn't so sinful or that isn't so detrimental. I can handle that. Now, most likely, you're not going to be able to sort that. You're going to struggle with that because we all have a tendency to presume the best about ourselves. Let others help you. Let others help you. If you're wondering, hey, is my conscience dull? I'm watching this on Netflix. Should I be more troubled? And if somebody goes, yeah, well then, you need to be more mindful of how much your God detests sin. But they might say to you, if you're at this level, I think that it could be okay for you to watch this, but here's perhaps some caveats. It's sort of like reading a book by a bad teacher. Can you read a book by a false teacher? Oh, you can. Should you? Maybe not, because you're not strong enough, you're not mature enough to handle it, and you're going to bite on it, and you're going to discover a false teaching hook underneath, and you could be dragged away. So it depends. The best way to make sure your conscience is being moderated, your conscience should be maturing. And at some point, you are going to recognize, hey, I used to be really uptight about this, but I've noticed you've got to examine it. And always ask somebody to be engaged in that process, because you might have a propensity to gauge it wrongly. Jimmy?
12: Yep.
13: I Googled.
12: What'd you Google?
13: Love divine, all loves excelling, joy of heaven to earth come down. Fix in us thy humble dwelling, all thy faithful mercies crown. Jesus, thou art all compassion, pure, unbounded love thou art. Visit us with thy salvation. Enter every

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3: 91.5, the blessing weather.
4: I'm meteorologist Mike Cox. It will be mostly cloudy for tonight. Gusty winds will be beginning, especially in the higher elevations. We'll have a low by morning around 58 degrees. Now, tomorrow, we have the rain bands from Hurricane Isaias coming through, so we're going to have rain showers likely throughout the day tomorrow, gusty winds as well. We'll have a high of 74 degrees. Rain and wind continues tomorrow night, lows near 60. Rain is likely Sunday. We'll have highs around 74.
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5: October 9th, powerless. Have you ever found yourself in a manipulative relationship? I hope you haven't, but the sad reality is it's something that many of us can relate to. Manipulative relationships can be incredibly detrimental and scarring, yet they're difficult to detect. A manipulative person is self-seeking, often to cover feelings of fear, but the end result is control. Yet they gain power over others subtly. After all, few of us would surrender our rights to another if they outright demanded it. But we may be swayed into doing so a little at a time. The tactics of manipulation vary, but the end result is the same. We find ourselves enslaved to someone else's demands. Sin operates this same way. Sin lures us in and gains our affection until next thing we know, we're trapped under its control. But even here, when we feel powerless, there's hope. As David Charles discovered, he's going to share with us his true story on today's Unshackled Daily Devotional.
6: Don't ever think you have bad habits. The truth is, your bad habits have you. I know, because I was a four-time loser, and by law, I should have been sent to prison for life. Instead, I was set free at prison for life. I was the oldest of 15, so my grandparents raised me and spoiled me. I got in trouble at 14 and was put on probation. Next came reform school. From there, I drifted, drinking, fighting, and stealing. At 18, I was sentenced to 5 years in prison. When I got out, I married Lydia and thought my life would change. But I gave her 5 years of hell on earth. When my wife left me, I asked Mom to put me in the state hospital so I could get well. She did, but I didn't. My alcohol thirst stayed with me. One night I stopped by a revival tent in town and listened. Jesus can change your life, the preacher said. I cried out to God for help and I went forward at the invitation. Afterward, the preacher explained new life to me. I was facing my fourth term in prison, which meant life, but I prayed and God let me serve only 13 months. I drank when I was released, and then I went home and saw my brother strung out on drugs. I spent that night letting God cleanse me of my past as I confessed every sin I could remember. Morning found me at peace with God, where I've been ever since, and that was nearly 30 years ago.
5: In John chapter 8, verses 34 through 36, Jesus says, "Verily, verily, I say unto you, whosoever committeth sin is the servant of sin. And the servant abideth not in the house forever, but the Son abideth ever. If the Son, therefore, shall make you free, ye shall be free indeed." Friend, even as Christians, we can live under sin's

0: 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But God has promised to cleanse us and make us free if we ask. As we saw in David's story, however, it can't be a passive desire or a half-hearted decision. We must actively seek God's intervention because without Him, we are indeed powerless. 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
3: Well, it's a big part of your life, or it should be, my friend, participation in a local church. Where are you going to be this weekend? The church. God says, don't forsake the assembling of yourselves together. And it's such a shot in the arm. Absolutely. Be in church. Hear about the word of God. Fellowship with other believers. Get close to God. You need the local church. Don't use those excuses that so many do that you're going to worship God on the golf course or out on the lake or... Yeah. Nope. You need church. I can't wait till Sunday to get together with God's people. We're busy. All of us very, very busy in the new America. But we need to pause, take time to worship God, our Savior.
4: I was reading yesterday, one of the trends is people doing video church. We have live at 11 for the cross every Sunday on my Facebook page. And yeah, oftentimes, the audience via the internet is huge. The church may be very small. It's 2026. I'm not sure I understand it all, but where are you going to be this Sunday?
3: Thank you, Lord, for an opportunity, the freedom of the United States of America, to be in church this weekend. Grab a friend, grab a family member, or you just get to church this weekend.
4: In the world is going on. Put it on your prayer list. What? We should be burdened, my friend. 2,000 children go missing every day in America. Aurora, Colorado, they opened 53 investigations, arrested 28 people, recovered 29 kids in the first year of a program they have out there. Marseille Wheelock, 24, was linked to multiple cases allegedly involving the exploitation of children over several years. Those people are demon-possessed. Where is my gun? Colin, 35, at least 35 people killed in Russian attacks on Ukraine overnight and into Thursday morning. Bloodshed continues on both sides. The death toll from Russian attacks across Ukraine in the past 48 hours, at least 60. Stupid people doing stupid things. Jacob Hicks, 46, Tucson, Arizona, arrested Wednesday, charged with making an interstate threat to injure. He allegedly sent an email to a local Tucson TV station threatening to carry out bombings at the White House. He's back. Donald Trump presented Elon Musk with the top U.S. science medal on Thursday as the rocket tycoon fully returned to the president's orbit. After that big blow-up some time ago, Trump called Musk a national treasure. Elon is our modern-day Thomas Edison. Meanwhile, it's opening up in L.A., the new movie about Elon Musk. A four-hour film. Oh, I think I'll pass. How about you? And what's this all about? The president on Thursday opened up a new front in his ongoing war against commonly used terms and geographic names by warning you, anyone referring to large language models such as OpenAI, ChatGPT, Anthropic's artificial intelligence would earn themselves a place on his enemies list. What is that all about? Here it is. Trump declares anyone who uses the term artificial intelligence to be the enemy. Oh, good grief. I'm sure she has a good point. Colleen Slemmer, 19, was murdered by her 18-year-old classmate, Krista Pike, in Knoxville, Tennessee, in January of 95. Pike was sentenced to death in 1996. Her execution from last week, it was botched. However, Colleen's mother, Mae Martinez, feels like her daughter is being left out of this narrative. I'm sure she is. Unless you've been there, you don't understand. Trouble ain't trouble till it hits me. Oh, say, can you see the rising tide? Several members of the American National Guard forces are being credited today with making sure two children caught in a car crash on the interstate in Washington State did not get hurt further. Not only were they threatened by the crash itself, but that their mother inexplicitly started acting erratically and pulled out a knife. Driving by and within seconds on the scene of the crash, Sergeant First Class Jeff Hightower, who's a practical nursing specialist who trains other soldiers, was on the scene. I tell my students all the time, it's not just me taking out a book. These things we need to be ready for at a moment's notice. The soldiers stopped by the crash, just tried to help, and then the most senior officer yells out very loudly, she's got a knife. She allegedly was heading for her teenage daughter. Here's the good news. I'm glad I was there to help those girls, just at the right place at the right time. I'm also very glad the other two soldiers were there and we were able to work together and resolve this thing. My, oh my. So that's a citizen, that's a soldier in America. What about our government? So what's the deal? What's really happening here? Protecting the safety and the freedom of a citizen or citizenry is the first principle of any government, and from that principle derive all other benefits to society. Like going to a restaurant of your choice, and then the freedom to not get shot as you try to get home. They say freedoms like that are definitely under attack in major cities, and they're honing in on New York as worsening street conditions have become a significant drag on the city's famed nightlife there. It's another downstream effect of rising crime and homelessness, and one in which will not help the city's looming budget problems. And this scenario, not just restricted there, nearly all of the nation's major municipalities are in the same boat today. But if our leaders ever hope to return our cities to the beacons of freedom and commerce they once were, recognizing the effect of street disorder is having on the critical hospitality sector can no longer be ignored. It's got to be addressed now before it's forever too late. And it is the new America, a flood of evil. New York City, definitely the city that never sleeps, but what else is going on there? Trump's going to use it. Trump expected to tear into Governor Kathy Hochul over New York's sanctuary status when he rallies with GOP gubernatorial hopeful Bruce Blakeman in Syracuse today following a pair of violent incidents that have outraged both sides of the immigration debate. Last week, two illegals with criminal rap sheets allegedly stabbed a New York Police Department detective in the Bronx after attempting to rob him. More news right after this. So you're saved. You're a Christian. Christianity is your life. Understanding that Christianity is not a religion, is it? Not a creed. Oh, no. It's a dynamic personal relationship with Jesus Christ. You have the opportunity to spend your life here on this earth and in heaven in unending, progressive, deepening communion with Almighty God. As your faithful high priest, Jesus understands the full range of your emotions. We're going to
5: talk about it later.
4: Your desires, your hurts. He became man. He can relate to every human need you'll ever experience. Your relationship with him can be as intensely personal as you desire. God will reveal himself to you as you seek him in prayer, you read the Bible, you set sail of your heart toward him. Think of it this way. You're the uppermost in God's mind this day.
3: Is that not a staggering thought? I'm uppermost in God's mind today. God's chief desire is to be glorified, and it's men and women just like you, rightly related to him, who reflect his glory most brilliantly. We have the greatest privilege on earth. Are you pressing on today to know him? And we start off this segment from Moronville. Authorities say an Alabama woman who asked deputies to test her methamphetamine for its purity has been arrested. Oh my, 48-year-old Jennifer Hall taken into custody after calling law enforcement. The woman pulled a bag containing methamphetamine from her baby wipes container when deputies arrived at her house and said, "I want this dope tested." What a dope.
4: Do you take blood thinners? How about this one? I just heard of this. Maybe you do the same as this man. If he were to buy the amount that he recently purchased in Mexico, he would have paid $10,000. However, a friend visiting in Tijuana for a couple of days was able to go into a regular drugstore there without a prescription and buy the same amount for $490. What? That's supposed to last for months and months, and at the border, no problem bringing it back to America. I don't understand some things. I do understand $10,000 versus $490, though. I have a family member that needed extensive dental work done. Oh, this will get you. Off to Cancun, and what both he and his wife describe as the most fantastic facilities. The work done here would have been $150,000. Oh, some major, major dental work. In Cancun, it cost $50,000. That included stay in what they say was like a 5-star hotel. And, oh, how do they do that? So if you could afford it, would you do it? Which bill would you rather pay?
3: He's doing it. Praise the Lord. A young black teenager from Louisiana. He's an 8th grader. He's making sure his classmates have everything they need this school year. 13-year-old Chase Nyland Square, a tip of the hat. He has created a closet in his middle school filled with clothes and school supplies for students to take. I know that everybody doesn't have things, and I'm fortunate to have things that other people do not, and I look at it as sometimes, how would I feel if I were in this situation? Good thinking, kid. Families in the community can come take clothes in the closet anytime, no questions asked. They had a family, a Port Allen family who suffered from a fire, so they came in and got a whole new closet full of clothes, the boy said. But it's not just clothes. The closet is filled with a variety of school supplies and hygiene products and shoes and lots of other things. Let me say it again. A tip of the hat to this young 8th grader in Louisiana. You can do it. I understand it's a conservative maxim. The artificial construction and maintenance of fear in a population by a ruling class has remained pervasive from the time of ancient Egypt up until today. Oppressive governments often maintain their grip on a nation by continually invoking fear and then proceeding to claim that they, only they, the ruling powers, have the means and ability to protect the population from such a threat. The whole aim of practical politics, wrote H.L. Mencham, is to keep the populace alarmed and hence clamorous to be led to safety by menacing it with an endless series of hobgoblins, most of them very imaginary. 1970, the new ice age, we're all gonna die. 1980, acid rain, all gonna die. 1990, the ozone layer is gone, we're all gonna die. 2000, global warming, melting the glaciers, we're all gonna die. 2019, climate change. In a few years, we're all gonna die. Enough already. Words and thoughts from here and there. You want gun control so bad? Why don't you just pack up today and move to the south side of Chicago? They have some of the strictest gun laws. Ought to be safe there, right?
4: Go left, young man. Go left.
3: These same people want to give illegals who have broken our laws free insurance and our jobs and sanctuary cities. Remember that on voting day. How about this? I miss those good old days. I really do. When you could actually have an opinion without offending somebody.
4: An arresting thought. Our sin must be absolutely horrendous if it takes the death of God's Son to fix the problem. That is something to think about this Friday.
3: I need something good here. Proverbs 24:3. There's nothing stronger than a broken man who has rebuilt himself.
4: You can do it with the Holy Spirit as your guide. Hey, grab your Bible as we talk about, are you really comfortable in this life? Stay tuned for this one.
3: Want to give you a thought today on a very present danger. You know, Eli honored his sons above Almighty God, according to 1 Samuel 2:29. This passage should cause all of us, especially dads, to shudder today. The result of Eli's faithlessness as a father was that God cut off his house. You get it? Cut off his house. God judges those who depart from the path of obedience in life. The word of God in his law is true. I, the Lord God, am a jealous God, visiting the iniquity of the fathers upon the children into the third and the fourth generation of those that hate me. Dad, do right today. Though the stars fall out of the sky, you do right. A message from Greg Patton Ministries out of the Cross Church in Fort White, Indiana. If you're ever in our area, come join us on a Sunday morning. The Cross.
4: Hey, once again, a reminder. You can join me. Yeah, this Sunday, 11 o'clock, right here on my Facebook page. And, it's great. We have a lot of people, lots of pastors watching and commenting on the messages. Ken Gibbon down in Columbus, Indiana, said, your best ever last Sunday. Really? Part two this Sunday.
3: Oh, still looking for you there on Facebook? You're not a friend yet? Come on, get on board. I appreciate all the things that you send us, my friend, via the Facebook page and your comments and love expressed, your prayers. We're praying for you as well. Be a part of the Greg Patton team there on Facebook. Greg, Jerry G. Patton, P-T-T-E-N. Join me on Facebook today. I would be so happy.
2: And let me add, I think I love you.
3: So I want to talk to you today. Are you comfortable in life? Do you have a bank full of money? No real problems, no bills. Health issues are fine, and I don't think that's going to work. You don't, no matter how rich or how prominent or how powerful you might be, until you allow Almighty God to complete his purpose for your life, everything you do will seem empty and vain, because it will be. Almighty God created you to bear his image. There's a God-shaped vacuum inside of every human being that can only be satisfied by Almighty God. So that must mean that when you are completely yielded to God, and only when you are completely yielded to him, are you allowing God to fill you with his character, his purpose, his plan for your life. In order for God to make us like his son Jesus Christ, he has to deal with everything in our lives that doesn't reflect Jesus Christ. Now, boy, this could be trouble, right? I mean, every attitude of your heart. How is your attitude? As a man thinketh, what he thinks about all day long, that's what he is, Proverbs says. Every attitude of your heart, every attitude of your mind, every action, desires, plans, goals, dreams, what are they today? Anything that doesn't make us more like Jesus Christ has got to be sifted through his loving hands. Put it through the sifter.
4: If it doesn't glorify God and edify you, get rid of it.
3: God molds us in the image of his Son by allowing the Holy Spirit within us to express the life of Jesus Christ, moment by moment. Is Jesus coming out of you today? When you walk in the Spirit of God, we walk in humble submission to his authority. Have you been doing that? Then I think we begin to exhibit the life Jesus Christ is in all that we say and think and do. And I've discovered that that's been easier for me now that I'm getting older. Things that used to be important to me are not important. I mean, it's like when I got saved. Oh, I thought this was hot and this was good and I needed that. And then after I got saved, it just reversed. I didn't need any of that stuff, and the things that I didn't think that I needed, I really desperately need. Does that make sense? Sure it does, if you're a Christian. But as you get older, again, a lot of those things have gone away, and what's really important in life? That's the question you ask. All of us go through trouble. All of us go through hardships in life. Times when we find ourselves in despair, and times that we're wondering if God really understands our hurts at all. There is someone who loves you in your hurt, loves you in your suffering, in your despair, loves you in your sense of hopelessness today, who is more than adequate to meet your needs, whatever those needs might be. Almighty God, your comforter, the one who cares enough for us to ease our pain and reassure us that we're going to make it through this thing, no matter what it is, with him beside us. Jesus Christ said in Matthew 11, 28 through 30, come to me, didn't he? All you who are weary and heavy laden today, so I'm going to give you rest. Take my yoke upon you. Learn from me, for I'm gentle and humble in heart, and you shall find rest in your souls. Don't you want that? For my yoke is easy. My load is light. Give it to God. Cast all your care upon him today. God's interested in comforting you in your heartaches and in your difficulties. He wants to be there. Let him. The true God of the Bible is a God who cares enough about you to love you no matter where you are in life or what you are feeling today. You can't erase his love for you. No, you can't. He's a God who cares for you in a very personal way. What did he say? I think this is one of my favorite. John 14. Let not your heart be troubled. Believe in God. Believe also in me. In my Father's house are many dwelling places, many mansions. If it were not so, I would have told you, for I go to prepare a place for you. And if I go and prepare a place for you, I will come again and receive you to myself, that where I am, there you may be also. John 14, 1 through 3. Heaven, oh, it's a real place. God has established your citizenship in heaven now. Yes, it's there now. Many times we focus on our present troubles and overlook his promises for the future. In heaven, we will experience peace and intimacy with the Savior. We'll have a perfect harmony with one another there. There's going to be no night because Jesus will be our eternal light. We will be caught up with a deep desire to serve God and worship God. We're going to be absolutely pure and perfect. Matthew 13:43 says, then the righteous will shine forth as the sun in the kingdom of the Father. We will be given the capacity to serve and to reign in heaven according to our faithfulness on earth. Our very presence will bring glory to God. Our very presence will shout for eternity before the angels that God is a God of grace and a God of love and mercy. You know, there are many religions out there today, but there's only one true God and only one true heaven and only one true way to get there through Jesus Christ. You got to be willing today to confess your sins and accept God's Son as your Savior in order to enjoy heaven. The moment you do, your name is written in the Lamb's Book of Life for all eternity. Why don't you do that today? God cares so much for you. He's chosen to reveal himself to us and to rescue us from hell, eternal death. He's a God who loves us deeply, desires a personal, loving relationship with us today. He rushes to meet us in our hurt and our loneliness. He's the omniscient God of the universe. He cares for you today. He comforts you in all, not some, not most, all of your hurts. The God who cares is the God who knows every step you take, every dream you have, every desire in your heart today. He is the God who gives you hope and longs to share more of himself with you every day. You need to understand, you are a VIP, very important person to God. He cares for you in so many wonderful ways. And once you know that God cares for you, you never need to despair again. And finally, what pastor hasn't heard something like this? Two men out fishing on a Sunday, feeling a bit guilty about not going to church. One guy said, I wouldn't go to church anyway. My wife is sick in bed with the flu. You know, it's absolutely true.
4: I just happen to have 38 years of this at the Cross Church. I've seen and Heard a few things.
3: That's it. Hello, world, coming your way every day, Monday through Friday. Is it Friday? I've got to wait till Monday to get back together with you again. I'm going to miss you. I'll try to make it through Saturday and Sunday. Going to be in church on Sunday? Oh, you should absolutely get to a good Bible-believing church. It'll make your week, my friend. Hear the Word of God proclaimed, fellowship with people. Yeah, it's such a necessity. Like us on Facebook, Greg, Jerry G. Patton, P-A-T-T-E-N. 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
6: Many people often define themselves in terms of the clothes that they wear, the things that they buy, the friends they have, the job they work, or the person they date. 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He knows you truly won't be satisfied unless you have a personal relationship with Jesus Christ. 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
9: 91.5, the blessing weather.
10: I'm meteorologist Mike Cox. It will be mostly cloudy for tonight. Gusty winds will be beginning, especially in the higher elevations. We'll have a low by morning around 58 degrees. Now, tomorrow, we have the rain bands from Hurricane Isaias coming through, so we're going to have rain showers likely throughout the day tomorrow, gusty winds as well. We'll have a high of 74 degrees. Rain and wind continues tomorrow night, lows near 60. Rain is likely Sunday. We'll have highs around 74.
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12: One of the most important things you can ever learn about God is that God is God. Well, that's not very profound, you may think, but it is really, and here's why. Not knowing God, we assume that he is a kind of glorified human, and therefore try to understand him just as you would another person. Now, to say that God is God isn't to say for a moment that he is not a person with intelligence, will, and emotions. He is that plus an infinite amount more. He is also one who can be known, which means that God is not a force, the prime mover of the universe, or an abstract power way out there, wherever that may be. To say that God is to make a powerful assertion which takes you above the level of humanity, yes, rising to the supernatural. Therefore, we should assume that in so many ways, God is different from human beings that we know. God never changes. He has neither beginning nor end. He never grows weary or becomes bored or frustrated. He's faithful, too. What God says, he will do. It may take him some time, perhaps even a long, long time, and you may get pretty restless waiting for him to come through, but he will eventually. I've often been quoted as saying, God is seldom early, but he is never late. A man who spent a lifetime walking with the Lord, who was perhaps closer to God than any man in his day, Samuel the prophet wrote, He who is the glory of Israel does not lie or change his mind, for he is not a man that he should change his mind. This is one of the reasons why it's hard for some to understand him. God is different from us. He's never in a hurry, but we often are. He always keeps his word, but often we don't. He just operates on a different logic level, and that's why it's tough at times. God himself told us this a long time ago. You'll find these words in Isaiah 55, verses 8 and 9. For my thoughts are not your thoughts, neither are your ways my ways, declares the Lord. As the heavens are higher than the earth, so are my ways higher than your ways, and my thoughts than your thoughts. God is also different from us in that he has infinite patience and compassion. He understands when we wouldn't even try. Have you never read a newspaper account of some terrible situation where someone was brutal to another? Perhaps a child or an innocent victim, and you thought, if I were God, I'd strike that guy dead. Sure, you would have. So would I. But God didn't. Why? Is God soft on justice? Well, some have thought so. Even those who were spiritual people are prophets. I'm thinking of Habakkuk, the man who wrote one of the Old Testament books, who faced this very issue and cried out, How long, O Lord, must I call for help, but you don't listen? Why do you tolerate wrong? God answered him, and he began to realize that there is a limit when justice follows. There's one thought I want to leave with you. Let God be God. Rest in the fact that he is sovereign, that he knows the future, and therefore, if you are his child, you can rest in the confidence he is fully in control of your life and the world in which you live. The more you know of his word and his ways, the more confident you will be of his ability to keep you, to watch over your life. No child of God would ever question the ways of God if he could see the whole picture. Now we know in part, but eventually we will know the whole story.
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0: 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On today's program, our series entitled The Second Coming versus the Rapture, as he opens God's Word to study the difference between the Rapture and the Second Coming. It's time to explore Bible prophecy.
1: Hello and welcome to Exploring Bible Prophecy. It's good to have you with us as we continue in our series on the difference between the rapture of the church and the second coming of Christ to the earth with the church. And we're in point number 5, and we are in the book of John, which is the fourth of the four Gospels. So I hope that you have your Bible with you and that you can find the book of John. It's the beginning of the New Testament, the fourth book in Matthew, Mark, Luke, and John, and right towards the end of that great book by the Apostle John, we want to find chapter 20 and pick up where we left off in our last program, where we were talking about the apostles being in the in a room locked, cowering, if you will, afraid, because their leader, their Messiah, they believed him to be the Messiah, and they were one of the very few that did, just a precious handful, several hundred saw him when he came to the came back to the earth in his glorified body. We realize that there were thousands, but they had already scattered out across the world by that time, and Jesus, of course, was focusing his ministry primarily in Jerusalem after he was glorified. So we saw in 1 Corinthians chapter 15, verses 5 through 8, that up to 500 people at one time, believers, saw him in his glorified body at that point before he was taken back to heaven, waiting to come back and rapture his church and then return to the earth and glorify and bless Israel, as was promised in the Old Testament. So we want to be in our Bibles in John chapter 20, but I also want to point out to you, particularly if this is your first time visiting with us here at Exploring Bible Prophecy, or perhaps just been with us for a few programs, that you can go to the radio station here at WHCB and go to their website, whcbradio.org. And go to Exploring Bible Prophecy, and there you'll find a handout for this current series that we're in, exploring the difference between the rapture and the second coming. And when you get that handout, you'll see that there are a lot of scriptures, and I always try to bring as many pertinent scriptures into a subject as we can, because first and foremost, we want the Bible to tell us what the truth is. We don't want man to tell us necessarily what it is. We want the Holy Spirit through the Scripture to show us first and foremost, but also as we look at a variety of Scriptures, it helps us to know what's in the Bible. Where is Ezekiel? I mean, is Ezekiel even a book in the Bible? Of course it is. So, of course, with Bible prophecy, we spend a lot of time in Ezekiel. We spend a lot of time in books of the Bible that a lot of people don't even know are there because they don't care to take the time to even open their Bibles. So we want to not only read the Bible, but we want to learn how to study the Bible and to explore the Bible, because that's where we find the many, many, many rich truths of God's Word that bless us, that give us everything we need for life and godliness. And that when we learn how to study the Bible, we don't have to spend the time that perhaps you have been searching for truth about God, about Jesus, about the rapture, the second coming, in other men's books, when you can go to God's book, the most important, the most, well, I shouldn't say truthful, it's total truth, isn't it? That we want to spend our time there. So that's what we're doing. So this handout that you can get at whcbradio.org will go a long way to help you follow along with us, because we're in point number 5 in this program, and we've been here for a while because point 5 is so rich, and the subject there is Jesus appears to church-age believers only in the rapture. So this is on the left-hand side under the rapture column. And we've been spending a number of programs, as it turns out, talking about the background of what it means for believers only to see Jesus once he's in his glorified body. Because everybody saw him, because he came the majority of his ministry when he came to the earth was to preach the gospel of the kingdom, which was, I'm the king that's been promised to you from long past throughout the Old Testament, and I'm here in Israel, which was the target audience. We know that from the covenants with Abraham, Isaac, and Jacob. I've come to Israel to set up my kingdom in Israel with Jerusalem as my capital and to evangelize and to disciple the entire world through Israel. That was the purpose of the kingdom. And it will be the purpose in the millennial kingdom. But in the first effort that Jesus made to set that up, Israel turned against him. And they did that about halfway through his ministry. So the second half of his ministry, he was preaching about his death, burial, and resurrection, which he never talked about in his first ministry, first half. You can basically divide it between the gospel of the kingdom, I'm the king, I'm here to set up my kingdom, and then the gospel of grace, when he postponed the kingdom for Israel and offered the gift of grace to those who would accept him on faith. And that's the whole story of the church, isn't it? Which started at Pentecost in Acts chapter 2, as we've studied and pointed out several times just in this series. So we're talking about only believers seeing Jesus during his 40 days here on the earth in his glorified body as a type and shadow, if you will, of what the circumstances will be like when he comes for the rapture of the church. Only the church believers will see him. All those that are on the earth that do not believe will not see, will not understand, will not know that it happened. And we'll talk about those points about the rapture itself here in a couple of future programs. But we're finishing up our look at the time of his 40 days here on the earth in his glorified body, when Jesus appeared to the apostles and to other people, and the fact that he allowed them to see him in his glorified body. And if he did not determine that it was worthwhile for them to see him, they didn't see him. And we've seen that in passages so far in John and in Luke and in Corinthians. So we've been in John. We just finished in John 21, and we were getting ready in our last program to go over some pertinent verses again during those 40 days in John chapter 21. So if you could go to John chapter 21 in your Bible, right towards the end of the Gospel of John, which is right towards the end of the four Gospels at the beginning of your New Testament. And if you go to Acts, you've gone too far to the right, so come back to the left and find John chapter 21. And we're going to read John chapter 21. And let's start with verse 4, and it says, but when the day was now breaking, Jesus stood on the beach, and this is on the beach of the Sea of Galilee, and this is after he's been gloriously resurrected, so he's in his glorified body. So Jesus stood on the beach, yet the disciples did not know that it was Jesus. Verse 5, so Jesus said to them, children, you do not have any fish, do you? And they answered him, no. And he said to them, cast the net on the right-hand side of the boat, and you will find a catch. So they cast, and then they were not able to haul it in because of the great number of fish. Therefore, that disciple whom Jesus loved said to Peter, so that would be John, Jesus loved Jesus, said to Peter, it is the Lord. So when Simon Peter heard that it was the Lord, he put his outer garment on, for he was stripped for work, and threw himself into the sea. So he jumped off the boat and swam to shore. Verse 8, but the other disciples came in the little boat, for they were not far from the land, but about 100 yards away, dragging the net full of fish. Verse 9, so when they got out on the land, they saw a charcoal fire already laid, and fish placed on it and bread. Now let's step out of the scripture here for a minute. Now realize that they've been out fishing, the apostles, and of course we know that they've been kind of down in the dumps because their Jesus has not been manifested to them. This is up about a 5 days, I guess it's about a 5 days walk from Jerusalem up to the Sea of Galilee. So they've gone up and they're fishing in their boat, trying to get their mind off of the terrible things that have happened in the recent past. And they can't find any fish. Yet Jesus, in his glorified body, not only has the fire going at breakfast time, but he has fish on it that he's gotten. So all of this is miracle stuff, if you will. All right, and then back into verse 10 in John 21, it says, Jesus said to them, bring some of the fish which you have now caught. Simon Peter went up and drew the net to land full of large fish, 153. And although there were so many, the net was not torn. Verse 12, Jesus said to them, come and have breakfast. None of the disciples ventured to question him to ask, who are you? Because they knew that it was the Lord. Jesus came and took the bread and gave it to them, and the fish likewise. Now this was the third time that Jesus was manifested to them, manifested to the disciples after he was raised from the dead. And the footnote is, was manifested to means to make himself visible to them, that he allowed them to see who he was. So again, this goes back to the spiritual eyes, the spiritual ears that we've been talking about all through this section number 5, that only come to a believer when they accept Jesus Christ as their Lord and Savior. And at the exact moment that you accept Jesus Christ as your Lord and Savior, not only as a mental assent, which many people do, mentally, academically believe that Jesus is who he says he is, but that never translates down into the heart. You know, the little comment that you hear often is there's 18 inches between heaven and hell. And that 18 inches is the distance between your mind, a mental assent, an agreement to who God is, but and the 18 inches to your heart, where you really believe in your heart that he is who he says he is. And that's the salvation that then leads you to professing with your mouth that he is indeed Jesus Christ, the Son of the living God, that it's that Holy Spirit that comes into you at that moment, that it moves into your heart, if you will. You know, I don't believe that it's accurate to say, you know, I invite Jesus into my heart. That's easy believism. But the heart, actually it means the stomach in the Hebrew. When you just viscerally believe that Jesus Christ is who he says he is, there is a complete change. You become a complete new creation, and the Spirit of the living God enters into you, never to leave you again. And it's through that indwelling of the Holy Spirit of God that gives you the spiritual eyes and the spiritual ears to understand, to see from a spiritual perspective what's going on. I'm not talking about how you can see things visually with your eyes that an unbeliever can't see. The world is the world, but it will allow you, the Holy Spirit will allow you indwelling and working in you and through you to see from a spiritual perspective things that God wants you to see that an unbeliever can't see. To hear things in the reading of the word, an unbeliever can hear it from an academic perspective, but you can hear it from a glorious revelation of truth that immediately grabs you and you say, aha, I understand that and I can apply it to my life. That is only through the leading of the Holy Spirit that can happen. And that's what we're talking about here as we wrap up this whole passage of scriptures dealing with the 40 days when Jesus was on the earth in his glorified body, that he allowed people to see him only because they had the Holy Spirit on them at that time. Remember, the Holy Spirit would come into them at the point of the beginning of the church at Pentecost. But nevertheless, the Holy Spirit was with them, as it was with King David in the Old Testament and as it is on King David, and it's in you today. It's the same Holy Spirit. But the point is, when it indwells you, it will never, it's a he, a member of the triune Godhead. So forgive me for that. The Holy Spirit is a he. The only difference is that the Holy Spirit will never leave you once he indwells you. If he comes on you as he did in the Old Testament, we know that he can leave you. And we have a number of scriptures to make that point. But the Holy Spirit was with them, and because they would see him both in his glorified body and after he was glorified to heaven, they would then become members of the church, and that Holy Spirit would come in them. So having the Holy Spirit is critical to being able to see and to hear things that only God can show you and that only a believer can perceive and understand. And that's the point through this whole series of programs that we've been exploring scriptures in, to make that point that when we move to a discussion of the rapture of the church, that you can understand what it means to only have believers see Jesus in this magnificent work that he's undertaken called the rapture of the church. All right, we want to answer a question from a listener, and we have a question from a listener in Kingsport. And that listener in Kingsport, I hope you're listening, as we try to answer your question, what is the purpose of the tree of life in the Garden of Eden? That's a great question. I have heard different ministers say that the Bible is found between the trees. And you think, between the trees, what is he talking about? Well, he's talking about the tree of life. You know, we've got the problematic tree in the garden, the tree of the knowledge of good and evil that got Adam and Eve into trouble. Is of great significance throughout the Bible, but there's another tree, and that's the one the questioner in Kingsport brings up, and that has to do with the tree of life. And we find that there's not only a tree of life in the Garden of Eden, and we'll get into some scriptures here that are early in Genesis, so you can start taking your Bible and going to the first book of the Bible, which is the book of Genesis, and you can go ahead and go to chapter 2. And we'll get to that in just a moment in chapter 2. We're looking at verse 9. But we also find at the other end of the Bible, so there you have the idea of the Bible is between the trees. It's between Genesis and Revelation. And we find in Revelation the tree of life again in the New Jerusalem. So we have the tree of life in the Garden of Eden, and we have the tree of life in the New Jerusalem during what is called the eternity period, which comes after the millennial kingdom and the great white throne judgment. So let's go to those two sets of scriptures. First in Genesis chapter 2, and hopefully you're there by now. Genesis chapter 2, we want to look at verse 9, and it says in Genesis chapter 2, verse 9, out of the ground the Lord caused to grow every tree that is pleasing to the sight and good for food, the tree of life also in the midst of the garden, and the tree of the knowledge of good and evil. So we have it established that the tree of life is in the garden. At the time of Adam and Eve and the creation of the garden, early in Genesis there. And then we go to the next chapter, chapter 3. And let's look at what happens because of the sin of Adam and Eve when they ate from the tree of the knowledge of good and evil. In Genesis chapter 3, starting at verse 22, Genesis chapter 3, verses 22, and we'll read to the end of the chapter there. It says in verse 22, then the Lord God said, behold, the man has become like one of us, knowing good and evil, and now he might stretch out his hand and take also from the tree of life and eat and live forever. Now let's step out here for a moment. Remember when they ate from the tree from the knowledge of good and evil, God said they would die. The consequence of that is sin, and the price of sin is death. And of course, we know Satan comes along and says, did God really say that? You're not going to die. So there we see good old Satan. I shouldn't say good. There we see Satan casting doubt on the validity of God's word. The first thing he does in the Bible is to create doubt. So we have the penalty of sin that has now been brought down against Adam and Eve, and God is saying, wait a minute, if he has the tree of life, he can live forever, because that's the purpose of the tree of life. So let's continue on in Genesis 3, verse 23. It says, therefore, the Lord God sent him, Adam, out of the garden, or out from the Garden of Eden, to cultivate the ground from which he was taken. Verse 24, so he drove the man out, and at the east of the Garden of Eden, he stationed the cherubim, and that means angels, and the flaming sword which turned every direction to guard the way to the tree of life. So what has God done here? He has cast Adam and Eve from the garden, and he has put angels and a flaming sword to block the way so that Adam and Eve cannot come back into the garden and take of the tree of life, because they would be able to therefore live forever, but live forever in sin, and that God's not going to have that. So he has blocked the way to the tree of life. And of course, we know that Jesus will fulfill that gap later on. But we'll talk about that hopefully here in just a moment. I want to

0: and I've actually heard some fairly well-known theologians refer to this tree as the tree of life. And if you would, go to Ezekiel. So that's kind of in the middle of your Bible. If you can locate Isaiah or Jeremiah there in the middle of your, roughly the middle of your Bible, and start working your way back to the right, you'll find Ezekiel. Yes, Ezekiel is a book in the Bible. I know you know that if you've been with us for any amount of time, because we spend a fair amount of time in Ezekiel looking at Bible prophecy. But there are those that don't believe that's really a book. Ezekiel chapter 47, and let's go to verse 12. And this is, again, Ezekiel's very much into prophecy, and he's talking about the millennial kingdom that comes after the tribulation. So this is a thousand year of time. And he's talking about the temple in Jerusalem in which Jesus is sitting as King of Kings and Lord of Lords. And he's talking about water flowing out of the temple and out of Jerusalem and going into the Jordan River Valley and flowing down the valley and making the Dead Sea, which is dead because it's so salty, making it fresh. And in verse 12 of chapter 47 of Ezekiel, it says, "By the river on its bank, on one side and on the other, will grow all kinds of trees for food. Their leaves will not wither, and their fruit will not fail. They, the trees, will bear every month because their water flows from the sanctuary, from the temple in Jerusalem, and their fruit will be for food and their leaves for healing." Now, there's some similarities with the tree of life. That tree in Jerusalem that we read in Ezekiel 47 does provide leaves for healing, which is just like the tree we're told about, the tree of life in the New Jerusalem. But the tree, that tree provides the leaves for healing for the Israelites in this instance, in the Ezekiel passage. And other than that similarity, the trees appear to serve different purposes. The trees in the Ezekiel passage are for food, and the primary function of the tree of life in the New Jerusalem, as it was in the garden, is to provide life, to provide life. It's interesting that the term tree of life is also found four other times in the Bible, besides those passages early in Genesis and in Revelation. Four other times, they're all in the book of Proverbs, and each reference to the tree of life in Proverbs, it looks like it symbolizes an attribute that brings joy and healing to people. For instance, in Proverbs 3:15, the tree of life is related to wisdom. In Proverbs 11:30, the tree of life is related to the fruit of righteousness. In Proverbs 13:12, it's related to fulfilled desire. And then finally, in Proverbs 15:4, the tree of life is related to a soothing tongue. So it seems like these might be healing qualities that are described of that tree back in Ezekiel 47, that the leaves provide healing for the peoples, for the Israelites in that case. So it's interesting that you see those relationships to the tree of life. So it's apparent from Genesis and from Revelation that the purpose of the tree of life in both the Garden of Eden and on the earth during eternity is to provide continuous life to those that eat of its fruit. And the Genesis account of the tree of life reminds us that there's only one way to attain an eternal life of blessedness, and that's to do it God's way. And in the garden, it was the tree of life. Now, it's through his Son, the creator of heaven and earth, and that's the Lord Jesus Christ. It's he alone who can say, "I am the way, the truth, and the life." Remember, if we don't talk again, I'll be seeing you in the air.
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0: WHCB, Bristol, Kingsport, Johnson City, 91.5 FM. We are here to remind you of God's grace and goodness. We're here to remind you to enjoy yourself today in Christ Jesus. You can have a wonderful time just thinking about what God has prepared for you, not only in the afterlife, but here in this life. He said he came that we might have life and have it more abundantly. And I'm praying for the abundant life for you.
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4: I start often by just asking open-ended questions of my kids, like, hey, do you know anybody in school that gets bullied? Or what's it like? How do kids treat each other, mistreat each other? Because it feels safe when you start out here, and it's not personal. So my kids might be afraid of opening up about what's going on in their hearts, but they'll tell about what's going on in everybody else's lives. And so I just start asking thoughtful questions. And as much as I'm trying to gain entrance into their heart, they're also watching and observing how I'm responding to them. And they're seeing, do mom and dad understand? Are they responding well? Is it safe to open up and share that I've experienced this? And so our responses really do matter, and that they're seeing compassion and understanding and care.
3: That's Julie Lowe, and she joins us today on Focus on the Family with Jim Daly. Thanks for being here. I'm John Fuller.
1: You know, John, bullying is one of those things every parent hopes their child never has to face. I mean, it happens sooner or later, and most kids will encounter that unkindness, exclusion, teasing, or even outright intimidation. I did, third grade. Mm-hmm. I know exactly when it happened and where and what school I was going to. The truth is, our children need more than those quick fixes. You know, it's not something you just say a little clip and then keep moving, because they're in a tough spot often. They need that wisdom and courage and the confidence to know that their values come from God and their identity comes from God. Here at Focus on the Family, we are here to help you navigate those difficult moments with grace and clarity, and equip you as a parent to help engage with your child to find solutions.
3: Mm-hmm. And Julie Lowe is our guest. As I said, she's a faculty member and licensed professional counselor at Christian Counseling and Educational Foundation. She's written a terrific children's book that helps your child and you understand bullying and how to handle it well. The title of the book is Gus Gets Badgered When You Meet a Bully.
1: Julie, welcome to Focus on the Family.
4: Thank you for having me.
1: This is a great kids book, Gus Gets Badgered. Yes. What were you trying to accomplish here with the book?
4: Well, we know that bullying is a problem that happens often among young people, and unfortunately not just young people. We're seeing it across the board, right?
1: Why is it so prevalent? I mean, we're all talking about times that we were bullied.
4: Well, it always has been. I often say, though, with the emergence of technology and social media, it's 10 times worse. Because it used to be you could walk away from the bullying. You would get on your bus and go home and get away from the bullying, right? It was the schoolyard bully or the in-school bully. But now, unfortunately, it follows with you wherever you go with the use of social media. And it's just a lot more difficult with the cyberbullying.
1: What age is this book geared for?
4: So that's geared for elementary age. Okay. It's for a younger group, but it introduces the idea of how do you think about it? How do you help a child think about being bullied and how they should respond?
1: Tell us a story of how Gus gets badgered.
4: Yeah, so Gus is the main character, and in this series, it's forest animals who are often dealing with different issues, and this is the issue of bullying, where a new kid or new animal comes to town and begins picking on Gus, and Gus has to struggle with how to handle being mistreated.
1: Yeah. Is there a distinction between the what I would call the typical unkindnesses that kids can fling each other. You know, appearance is something that kids cling on to. When people look different, they'll say something out loud that when you hopefully become an adult, those things are kept to yourself typically. You may think it, but you don't speak it. Kids just say it.
5: Yeah.
1: So that can be an unkindness. What kind of line is there between that, what might be normal observation and growth of a child, and then crossing the line into bullying?
4: Yeah, that's the challenge, I think, all the time with parents and kids, especially when you use the language of bullying. Some kids can weaponize that, and they come across somebody who says something unkind, hurtful, or just immature and foolish, and they call it bullying, when perhaps it's just immaturity or an unkind moment, where I think of bullying as something where it's more targeted and habitual in nature. But for sure, there could be incidents of bullying as well.
1: You know, so often the bullying by the parent's observation can be kind of obscured, unseen. The child might not be talking about it. You just see behavioral change.
4: Yeah.
1: So for the parent, what are those things we need to be looking at to at least tip in and investigate?
4: When you start to notice a change in your child's behavior, right? When they're coming home from school and all of a sudden hating school or don't want to talk about it, or they're withdrawing, or you start seeing anxiety. So I'm always looking for, do my children have a change of behavior? And is all of a sudden it seemed like overnight they don't enjoy school or they don't want to participate or be involved? So you're looking for noticeable change often.
1: Yeah. You were a pastor's kid, and that brought some bullying, it sounds like, out of your own experience. Mm-hmm. In that context, what was it like for you? And then how can parents avoid the dismissive nature? I mean, I think a lot of dads, you know, maybe with our sons, will say, you know what, it's a tough world, kid. Just you got to get over it.
3: Deal with it.
1: Just, you know, throw a punch and run.
4: Yeah.
1: Or something. I mean, you know, I wouldn't say that, but I'm just saying this is what some dads might say.
4: Right.
1: Speak to that whole thing, the bullying situation you had, and then how do we not be so permissive or passive about it?
4: Sure. Yeah, I joke I was a PK. I was a pastor's kid briefly, but I was for a longer period of time a principal's kid. And I used to joke with my friends who are pastor's kids and say, you only got it one day a week. I got it 5 days a week. And it was sometimes just as a result of being connected to your parents in ministry, or they were angry at something your parents did and you would hear about it. And, you know, growing up, I don't know, I thought of it as bullying, but I think anybody would have called it that, or it was on occasion enough and it wasn't consistent enough, but it was for sure mistreatment. It was for sure being targeted for your family or somebody being angry at you. And being in ministry, there was almost this expectation that, yes, you're in ministry, this will happen to you. And to this day, being in ministry, I probably still think that way to some degree, which doesn't excuse it, but it's almost like you accept it as part of the struggle.
1: Your son was bullied. What happened with him?
4: Yeah, so he was in elementary school at the time in an after-school care, and a child that was actually known to be a bully to other kids just started picking on him that day. I'd never done it before, but walked up and knocked over some Legos. And so my son was upset. He got up, he went and told an adult, because we had taught them that if somebody's mistreating you or people around you, go tell an adult, and you keep telling adults until somebody listens. Keep pursuing help. And so he did that. In this moment, he went and he told an aide. I think the aide addressed it briefly and then just went on their way. So my son went about doing something else, and this boy followed him and, again, was knocking over what he was doing, was intentionally mistreating him. My son got up and went and told another adult. Went to three adults, and it continued until eventually, I forget how, but they ended up in some kind of tussle, shoving match or hitting or something. Both ended up in the principal's office. And when he relived the story to me, I got a call from the principal, and it was totally out of character for him. And I'm not sure how most parents would respond to this, but we've completely supported him. He did everything we told him to do. We said, go, keep telling adults. The adults didn't stop the behavior until he was defending himself. And we stood in front of the principal, who was gracious enough to also agree and say, we support our son. He did the right thing. He tried to get help. The adults did not intervene and help, and the behavior continued.
1: Yeah. Was there resolution?
4: There was. I don't think it happened again. And my son thankfully did not get punished. We didn't punish him. And it was this great teachable moment of saying, buddy, you did the right thing. And
1: that's
4: we
1: a good thing. You know, Julie, again, you're a counselor for those that might just join us here. But the one thing that I've seen with marriage counselors as we've sat here, you all sound so reasonable. You say, the next time, Jim, you're talking to Jean, just say, honey, did you have a rough day? Because I'm feeling some emotion from you right now that I don't know where it's coming from. Now, we don't typically in the real world react like that. Right. If she says something and pushes my button, I go, okay, I can push another button. Mm-hmm. That's going to be your button. Mm-hmm. And here we go. The same can be true in the parenting sphere here.
4: Yeah.
1: And that circumstance can push our buttons as parents to mm-hmm. require us or command of us to react in a way that we now are acting like the child.
4: Yeah.
1: How do you coach a parent in this kind of difficult spot to be the adult and to really look for the right wins with that bullied child of yours?
4: Well, for sure. I mean, that brought up all kinds of emotions where I would have been the parent in the schoolyard losing it because I can't stand seeing people mistreated. You know, so we even just being aware of our own triggers and the things that would get a rise out of us. But I'm also aware I want to model to my kids the right way to respond, that mistreatment will happen. That doesn't mean you just have to tolerate it. That wisdom says, how do you respond in any given moment to being mistreated, which means I better model it to my kids. And sometimes I think actually modeling I'm mad on their behalf isn't unhealthy either. The problem is I need to not sin in my anger. So be angry for them and them to feel like mom and dad really care. They're for me. I think it's a good thing. Mm-hmm.
3: This is Focus on the Family with Jim Daly. And our guest today is Julie Lowe. And she's got a book we're talking about. It's a great book. And the cover, I think, Julie, is really wonderful because you've got this sense of the bully is reveling in the fact that I've got the power. And here's poor Gus getting pushed around. The book is called Gus Gets Badgered. Good news for little hearts when you meet a bully. It's a terrific resource to go through with your child. We're bundling this when you get the book from Focus on the Family with a very small but rich little booklet that Julie has written called Helping Your Child with a Bully, Learning to Respond Wisely. 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And Julie, I love how you equipped your son. I'm not sure we ever did anything quite like that. How do we help our kids stand up and be assertive for their safety and well-being and kind of share their voice without being aggressive?
4: Well, as a parent, one of my first thoughts is I want to raise my children to know right from wrong, good from evil, wise from unwise, which means I'm always role-playing, I'm always teaching them. So before they end up in the bullying position or being bullied or being tempted to be the bully, we're role-playing. We're teaching them to observe the world around them and people and when they're mistreated or they're interacting with their own siblings, which is where the bullying can start, right? Yes. Or the mistreatment. So there's so many lost opportunities we have in not teaching our kids to say, how does love respond? How does wisdom respond? When is it right and good to stand up to somebody? When as a bystander should you intervene? When as a bystander should you get help because it's too serious for you to intervene? And as you can imagine, that takes a lot of role playing. That's not just let me give you a 30-minute devotional on how to do this and then expect you to remember it for the next 15 years of your life. I think that's what Deuteronomy 6 says, where we're teaching our kids, whether they're sitting at the dining room table or walking along the way, whether we're having a meal or in the car, that we're using teachable moments to teach them.
3: Yeah, this is an ongoing conversation, right. Not a once and done.
4: Right.
3: Yeah.
1: You know, Julie, one of the most damaging effects of being bullied, I think, is that loss of identity that's potentially there, mm-hmm. especially in Christian families. We're trying to encourage them that their identity comes from Christ, etc., which are all healthy things to actually buttress them in a culture that is constantly attacking identity, right?
4: Yeah. Yeah.
1: So that's important. How do we teach our young children that they're made in the image of God, yeah, that he sees them, that he has a plan for their life? All those things are building that identity. But that bullying can really go after them. Like, no, but God doesn't see me. Why did he let me get picked on today? Why did that boy attack me today, right?
4: Yeah.
1: And you can start to kind of doubt those things as a little child. Like, where's my protection? So how can parents use scripture, reinforce those things? Even if bad things happen, God still sees you. He'll

0: give you a way through. Yeah. And, you know, how do you speak to your child to give them that kind of balance between the real world and the spiritual dimensions of what they face?
1: Yeah, I think it's twofold. So one is, I hope my children always see compassion from me when they are being mistreated, that I don't just respond with, oh, just deal with it, or you're okay, brush it off.
0: Right.
1: That they actually hear me say, I'm so sorry that happened, that was wrong, that I'm affirming what was wrong about it and why it wasn't kind and gracious. I think the other thing is that they're seeing in Scripture stories like Joseph, when you're mistreated and when you're harmed over and over again, that God is still in the midst of that, that he's up to something, and God can take even the evil in your life and do something good with it. And so what I'm doing is I'm not just affirming that what happened is wrong and leaving it there. I'm pointing them to a God that is not going to waste anything in their life. And I'm pointing them to Scripture, where story after story shows flawed, fallible human beings who are mistreated, but God also used them. And God often uses the weak, the unassuming, those who have speech impediments, those who are least expected. And to even instill that when we have a child with a vision disability, and to be able to say, God specializes in using the people we least expect to use in Scripture. So take heart. God's up to something good in your life.
0: That's a great way to buttress a person's sense of worth. Is that God sees you no matter what the impediment.
1: Yeah.
0: And he will use you if you yield to him and ask him to be part of your life.
1: Yeah,
0: right?
1: We as adults need that.
0: We do. You know, one thing I did, which I thought was good, I'll get your grade on this, but with my boys when they were in elementary school, I would regularly, not every day, but regularly kind of drip irrigate into them. Mm-hmm. You know, at recess, if you see somebody by themselves, go play with them. If you see somebody eating lunch by themselves, go be with them, especially if that child is not well accepted by everybody else. Mm-hmm. Be different. Go and make a friend.
1: Yeah.
0: They did that a couple of times that I know of, and that was good. But they also had the other expression of laughing at somebody who spilled a drink or something, you know, so that's normal behavior.
1: Right.
0: But in addition to doing something like that, what are some other ideas that you might have to help equip a child to look for somebody who they can buttress, they can lift up?
1: Well, it's that whole idea that love moves towards, right? We don't just remain passive. And that's what I love about what you said. We try to teach our kids that when you see somebody hurting, just don't say, I'm not going to hurt them, or I feel bad, or I'm going to stay out of it. Be willing to proactively move towards being protective or offering even just words of encouragement. Like to go up to somebody afterwards and say, I'm sorry they did that. I really appreciate what you said. Or I thought what you said was smart. You're saying something to affirm. And then the wisdom to know, when do I need to go get an adult to say, this kid's hurting and they need an adult to help them.
0: Yeah. You know, one of the experiences, and I had this when I was bullied in third grade, I had a sixth grader who was chasing me home every day and threatening to beat me up. And I was smart enough. I didn't want to be beat up.
2: Yeah.
0: I knew that much. My only saving grace is I was faster than him, so I could outrun him on the way home. But it went on for like a couple of weeks, and I was stressful, you know, because I'm thinking this kid's going to pummel me, right?
1: Mm-hmm.
0: And he was much bigger. He was three grades older than me. And but I didn't share it with anybody, except later in that two-week period, I remember talking to my sister about it, who was 14, and she came to my rescue. And I think my question is this: why do we, even as children, why do we try to hide what's happening? Are we embarrassed by the fact that we're being targeted by a bully?
1: I think it's a shame that maybe, like you said, identity. Maybe I am deserving. Maybe I am not worth this. So to admit that somebody's doing this admits something is defective about myself.
0: Wow,
1: we see that online all the time. Mm. I mean, just to take it up a notch, you see teenagers who are being extorted online.
0: Yeah.
1: And
0: some taking their own life.
1: Some taking their own life, and they never tell anybody why. If one adult or one parent or one person had said, your life is worth it more than this extortion or whatever's happening or the cyberbullying, your life is worth it. And I think because we don't have these kind of conversations with young people, they're left to their own devices, they're left to their own perspectives. And if they feel like they are deserving of it, that nobody loves them, then they're on their own trying to figure out what to do, and it never ends well for them.
0: And again, the parent has to find a way to draw that out.
1: Right.
0: If you notice behavioral changes, they're not

0: wanting to eat dinner with the family, whatever it might be, you got to go investigate.
1: Well, this is where, as a parent, I take responsibility. Say, I don't even wait to see changes, that I want to proactively prepare my kids. And to even say, I mean, I hope my kids would never send inappropriate texts or a photo they shouldn't send. But to proactively say, hey, guys, if you are ever to do this, I hope you won't. But if you were, just know that there's nothing we can't forgive you of. There's nothing we can't work through. Your life is more important than whether you get caught up in something and somebody tries to use it against you. We love you. Anything's workable.
0: Yeah, that's so good.
1: And that
0: so
1: message
0: good.
1: Is so important.
0: And so
1: kids.
0: True. Julie, in the book, Gus's dad writes a note. And this is another brilliant thing you can do. I think communicating, especially when that elementary school child can read, you know, fourth, fifth, sixth grade.
1: Yeah.
0: It's a powerful reminder of identity and worth. How can parents intentionally speak truth into their children's lives so that they can feel secure? What do you put in the note, for example? How would you write that note? We need a paragraph.
1: Yeah. Or in today's language, it would be texting our kids, right?
0: Yeah, of
1: might not be writing a note.
0: Although a handwritten note is pretty cool.
1: It is pretty cool.
0: I wrote a journal for both of my boys, and they love it now.
1: That's wonderful.
0: That they're in their 20s.
1: Yeah, they're memories. And it's looking back and seeing how my parents thought about me, how they affirmed me. They were for me. And you can do that in tons of different ways. But there's something about our kids regularly hearing your life has meaning. You are worthwhile. You are loved. And that ultimately, I want to point my kids to their creator who loves them. Because if not, it's good that my kids know that mom is for me. But a 13-year-old doesn't often feel encouraged when they're being bullied and picked on by school, that you go home and say, well, mom loves you. I'm just exchanging one human's acceptance or rejection for another human's acceptance and rejection. So ultimately, I want to say you have worth and value because of who God made you.
0: Yeah.
1: And that we're finding creative ways to do that in our words, in our speech, in our writing.
0: You know, it's so critical to do this. It's something we mentioned in Truth Rising, a documentary that we did on the culture. But it's applicable at every age. And one of the powerful statements in that film was a British baroness who said, the Western civilization, the differentiator, was the Western civilization captured that idea that we're made in God's image. Mm. So now, all of a sudden, with child labor laws, the oppression of women, that began to lift. It didn't lift in a moment. It took time for the Western culture to really embrace those themes and lift everybody up from what wasn't there, that we could exploit people. It's the same concept with this, right? It's that same kind of idea that we have to find ways for our children in age-appropriate ways to get that message across.
1: Right.
0: And you matter.
1: And you don't want to wait until they're being mistreated. You want that to happen well before they're being mistreated. So there's that foundation to help them go through the hard times.
0: You know, Julie, I'm thinking of the mom that's so stressed out. She's got a lot on her plate, and so does dad, you know? And you almost have to have a checklist of all the things I have to say today to help my child. And then on the other hand, some of it, it'll come naturally. Just go with your heart. How do you do the things to remind yourself as a parent? You want to be responsible. You want to regularly, not every day, to where the kid tunes it out, but to be intentional about saying, God sees you today. Look at that sunset. Yeah. I think he made that for you. Yeah. I mean, things that really drive their heart toward a relationship with Christ.
1: We get caught up in the tyranny of the urgent, don't we? And we forget the more meaningful, that sustenance doesn't equal nourishment. Like, you can have fast food, but that's not a sustenance. It's not nourishment. And too often in our relationships, that's true as well. We can have sustenance, like, did you do your homework? How was your day? Fine. Did you have a good day? What are you doing now? Instead of saying, tell me about yourself. Tell me what ninth grade boys are going through. Tell me what fourth grade girls are going through. How are you doing? And we're speaking life, nourishing words into our kids' lives and even into our marriages, right? It's an important thing you're bringing up, that I'm intentional about looking for those moments.
0: Yeah, which is so good. All right, for that parent who says, wow, you guys are alerting me to something I've not been paying attention to, and I think my child might be bullied, are being bullied right now, what are some things that that parent can do today to engage their child age appropriately, elementary school, in that conversation? How do you get that started?
1: I start often by just asking open

0: And then the questions on my kids, like, hey, do you know anybody in school that gets bullied? Or what's it like? How do kids treat each other, mistreat each other? Because it feels safe when you start out here and it's not personal. So my kids might be afraid of opening up about what's going on in their hearts, but they'll tell about what's going on in everybody else's lives. And so I just start asking thoughtful questions. And as much as I'm trying to gain entrance into their heart, they're also watching and observing how I'm responding to them. And they're seeing, do mom and dad understand? Are they responding well? Is it safe to open up and share that I've experienced this? And so our responses really do matter, and that they're seeing compassion and understanding and care for our kids.
1: So important. And let me turn to you, our listener. I hope you know Focus on the Family is here for you. As you're raising the next generation, we're here to help. We can answer your questions, offer trusted guidance, and walk with you through the parenting journey. That's our goal. That's our ministry. One helpful resource we'd love to share with you is 7 Traits of Effective Parenting Assessment. It's free. It's an online quiz. It'll give you an idea of your strengths and some of the areas you might want to improve in. It just takes a few minutes to complete, and it's very helpful. So take it today. We also have Julie's terrific book for kids, Gus Gets Badgered When You Meet a Bully. And we're going to bundle that with a small booklet to help you as a parent. It's called Helping Your Child with a Bully, Learning to Respond Wisely. You know, the great thing about children's books is you can take a topic like this and read the story with your child to start conversations, ask questions, and hear their heart. And when you give a gift of any amount, we'll send you the bundle as our way of saying thank you for supporting the ministry of Focus on the Family. Let me share this note from Pam, who wrote in to tell us this. I'm so grateful for the work Focus on the Family does to strengthen families, support our country, and advance God's kingdom. From marriage resources to Adventures in Odyssey, your ministry was a constant encouragement in our home growing up, and later helped my husband and me build a strong foundation for our own marriage as we prepared to get engaged. As we now hope to start a family of our own, I'm thankful that the same trusted ministry that shaped my life will one day bless my children as well.
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4: Rainbow beauties from catastrophe. This is Ken Ham encouraging all churches to start their thinking with God's word. Nearly all of the world's opals are found in my home country of Australia. And that's because in nature, opals only form under very specific conditions. And Noah's flood would have produced just the right mix of conditions to allow opals to form. You see, opals don't take millions of years to form. In the lab, they can be produced in just weeks. And the man-made opal is almost indistinguishable from the natural-made one. Gems like opals remind us that God can make something beautiful out of anything, even out of his judgment on the world. God can take any sinner and through his son turn them into a thing of great beauty.
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1: They pray, preach, call, visit, counsel, and are usually on call 24/7. Who is it? It's our pastors. 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
1: Meteorologist Mike Cox, it will be mostly cloudy for tonight. Gusty winds will be beginning, especially in the higher elevations. We'll have a low by morning around 58 degrees. Now, tomorrow, we have the rain bands from Hurricane Isaias coming through, so we're going to have rain showers likely throughout the day tomorrow, gusty winds as well. We'll have a high of 74 degrees. Rain and wind continues tomorrow night, lows near 60. Rain is likely Sunday. We'll have highs around 74.
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4: Hello and welcome to Through the Bible with Les Feldick, an inspirational and informative half hour of insight into the heart of Scripture. 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At the end of the program, there will be an address where you can contact the ministry. And now, here's Les Feldick with today's lesson.
5: Now, if you'll remember, way back in Genesis 3:15, we have the reference of the seed of the what? The woman. All right, and what would the seed of the woman accomplish? He would crush the head of the serpent, remember? All right, that was the promised line of redemption, as I think some great theologian once put it, that scarlet thread of salvation that starts with Genesis 3:15 and carries all the way through Scripture. So the seed of the woman was going to crush the head of the serpent. And then in Genesis chapter 12, and I think it's about verse 3 or 4, we have the Abrahamic covenant. And you know, I'm always putting a lot of emphasis on that. And then Paul in Galatians, now let's see if we can find it. I think that would be in Galatians chapter 3. No, it would be chapter 4.
6: Chapter 4, verse 4.
5: Or chapter 5. No, wait a minute. Just a second. Yeah. Galatians chapter 3. Verse 16. Galatians chapter 3, verse 16. Now to Abraham and his seed were the promises made. He saith not, and to seeds, plural, as of many, but as of one, and to thy seed, who is Christ. All right, so he's the seed of Abraham. So we have three distinct seeds that Paul is going to make reference to. First, of course, going all the way back to Genesis chapter 3, as the seed of the woman, he would crush our arch enemy, Satan. Then he refers in Romans, come back with me back to Romans 1 now. Then he comes back to Christ as the seed of David, because you see, out of the seed of David would come Mary, Joseph, I think, as well, who is the legal father. And so now we have not only the seed of the woman who is going to defeat Satan at the cross, but we also have the seed of David, which brought him on the scene in order to become flesh and go the way of the cross, as well as to be the rightful heir to the throne of David. But then we also have that reference to the seed of Abraham, which brings us into the picture, because when it comes to

the realm of faith plus nothing, we Gentile believers are referred to by Paul then as the seed of Abraham because, of course, of Christ being the seed. And so here we have then verse 3 again of Romans 1 concerning his son Jesus Christ the Lord, who was made of the seed of David according to the flesh. In other words, through the line of David and Solomon, here came Mary as well as Joseph. Now verse 4, and declared to be the Son of God with what? Power. Now that's another word that Paul will use over and over when he talks about his gospel, that it is the what? The power of God. And you know, in my classes, and I think I've even done it quite often on the program, I like to go back and use Israel in slavery in Egypt, coming out of that slavery, coming up against the shores of the Red Sea with seemingly no hope. Here they've experienced the death angel flying over because they were under the blood. But yet God brings them out of that experience and almost to an impossible situation. The shores of the Red Sea, the Egyptian army behind them, impossibilities to the right and to the left, and then he tells them to what? Stand still. Well, you see, that's exactly where the human individual finds themselves. We're without hope. We've been in the slave market of Satan. Last night, we had a super good time again in our class, and I made reference to the slave trade as we knew it in America from history books, and it was awful. You know, not just the slavery itself as the work of the plantation owners, but the whole slave trade, those slave ships that brought those poor human beings over from Africa. Despicable, totally inhuman. I wouldn't treat my cattle that way. It was beyond human description what those poor folk went through simply because they were slaves. But you see, in the spiritual realm, we were in that same ballpark. And we're going to see that, not I don't think today, probably in our next taping, of where we were before we became believers and where we were as the offspring of Adam. We were under the same kind of circumstances spiritually that those poor slaves were back in the 1800s. All the way from their inception in Africa, across the ocean on those stinking ships, and then into the slave market, treated worse than animals, bought and sold. But oh, listen, we were in the same thing spiritually. And God is going to graphically tell us what he saw in every one of us, and it's not a pretty picture. But he bought us out of that slave market. He set us free, cleaned us up, gave us a whole new wardrobe, put us in a beautiful place to live. Now, I'm not talking about material now. I'm talking about the spiritual. And set our feet upon a rock, gave us hope, and all we had to do was believe it. Just believe it. All right. Now then, how did God accomplish it? With his power. With his power. You see, in order to buy a slave out of the slave market in Virginia back in the 1840s and 50s, you had to have money. You probably had to have wealth. You had to have some clout, influence, and you could go down and buy good slaves. Take them home and do with them what they wanted. No doubt there were benevolent slaveholders and there were some that were anything but. But you see, it still took a certain amount of power in order to take somebody out of that slave market. Now with God, it took all the power at his disposal to bring us out of Satan's slave market. And I'm going to be stressing that as we come through these chapters of Romans, that the power of God, the very same power that put everything out there in that universe, was concentrated on every one of us the moment we believed.
And it was his power that brought us then out of the clutches of Satan's slave market. And so this is why you'll see Paul constantly refer to this word then, the power of God. All right, declared.

to be the Son of God, verse 4 again, with power according to the Spirit of holiness. And what proved it? Resurrection from the dead. We touched on it a few weeks ago when, back in Acts 13, the psalmist declared, "Thou art the only begotten Son." And then you remember the next verse in Acts says, "And concerning that, that he was the only begotten Son, God raised him from the dead." Do you remember that lesson? I hope you did. And I brought you to this verse. It's the two that show that the very terminology of the only begotten Son of God is not a reference to Bethlehem. It's a reference to his resurrection. That's when he became the truly only begotten Son of God. It was the power of resurrection. And here again, I don't know how many times I've had people in my class come to me and say, "Well, now, my Sunday school teacher, or my pastor, or I've got a friend who can believe that Christ died on a Roman cross, but they can't quite accept the fact that he was raised from the dead." Well, listen, if we can't accept the fact that he was raised from the dead, we have nothing. We are totally lost, because that is the very basis of his power, is his resurrection from the dead. Now, way back when we were in the Gospels, you remember I made mention of the fact there was one thing that changed the total attitude of the 11 disciples who at the time of his crucifixion scattered and ran for their life out of fear. What changed it? The resurrection. Because you see, after Christ rose from the dead, Peter never again would have kowtowed to a young maid and swore that he never knew him. Peter stood up to Rome. All the 11 apostles, as near as I can tell, were all martyred without fear. Why? Because of the truth of resurrection. And the same way with us. We can say with Paul, we don't have to worry about what men can do to this body, because they can't touch the invisible, immortal part of us, which is going to one day be resurrected if they kill us. And this is what makes all the difference in the world so far as a Christian is concerned. We have the hope of the power of resurrection. First in salvation, out of deadness, as we're going to see somewhere down the road, Ephesians 2, verse 1, "You hath he quickened, made alive, who were," what? "Dead in trespasses and sins." How did he do it? The power of resurrection, see? All right, come back to the text. Declared, verse 4, to be the Son of God with power according to the Spirit of holiness by the resurrection from the dead. By whom, here Paul comes back with his apostleship again, by whom we have received grace and apostleship for obedience to the faith, not a faith, the faith, there's only one, among all nations for his name. Now you see the difference? Now let me take you back, because a lot of people have just tuned in the last few weeks and they missed all this good stuff. Go all the way back with me to Matthew chapter 10, and I'll be doing this periodically as we go through Paul, for sake of comparison, that there's not a contradiction ever. There is never a contradiction in Scripture. It's a change of the program. Now you see, back in Matthew chapter 10, Jesus has just chosen the 12 up around Galilee, and you come down to verse 5. Matthew 10, verse 5. "These 12 Jesus sent forth and commanded them, saying, Go not into the way of the Gentiles, and into any of the city of the Samaritans, enter you not, but go rather to the lost sheep of the house of Israel." Now see how plain that is? They were directed only to the nation of Israel. And throughout his 3 years of earthly ministry, he himself confined his ministry only to Israel, with two exceptions. That was the Roman centurion and the Canaanite woman, who at first he even ignored, and the 12 said, "Send her away." Why? Because she's a Gentile.
But now combined

to Romans, and you see, it seems like a contradiction, but it isn't. No contradiction, because now God has set Israel aside, and he's going to go to the Gentile. And so now Paul can write, for obedience to the faith among all nations, see, not just Israel, but Israel and every Gentile nation for his name, among whom also you are the called of Jesus Christ, to all that be in Rome, beloved of God, called, there's that word again, to be what? Saints. Called to be saints. Now, a saint isn't somebody who walks around with a halo around his head. A saint isn't somebody who is of sinless perfection. Far from it. But a saint is merely someone who has believed what God has promised. And by virtue of God's imputation, not of anything that we've worked for or deserve, but by the act of imputation, God has imputed to us his righteousness simply because we believed. Not because we've worked, not because we've done this or done that, but strictly because of our faith in what he has said. God does that all on our behalf. And we'll be looking at that more in depth as we go through the book of Romans. It's imputation. This fact that you and I deserve none of it, but he has put it on us. He has literally inundated us with everything that he has accomplished on our behalf. That's what it means to be a saint. All right, reading on. Grace to you and peace from God our Father and the Lord Jesus Christ. First, I thank my God through Jesus Christ for you all that your faith is spoken of throughout the whole world. Now, remember, at the time that Paul was writing, the Roman Empire was pretty much the then known world. And I know a lot of people have wondered when I've said that I felt Paul's gospel had penetrated all the way from Great Britain on the west, across both shores of the Mediterranean Sea, and all the way out to probably the Ganges River of India, because that's as far as the Roman Empire extended. Well, if Rome was so pagan, transportation was still relatively slow. How did it happen in that period of time? Now, I put a bunch of years on the board here, last program already, and I didn't refer to them. Now, remember, chronologically, Paul was converted 37 AD, approximately. He went out for the 3 years of that instruction from God's personal seminary, I call it. Then after that, 37 to 40, he goes up to his home city of Tarsus and begins his work amongst the Gentiles. And of course, he always approaches the Jew first. And then you remember back in Acts chapter 15, we had that council in Jerusalem where the Jews were now calling him on the carpet for having gone to Gentile. Well, look at the time interval. From the time that he begins his ministry among the Gentiles in his old home city of Tarsus till that council in Jerusalem is already 11 years. And see, in that 11-year period of time, he still hasn't written any of his epistles. But he has been seeing Gentiles brought into the body of Christ. All right, now then you come on over to this line of figures. You see, here are the dates approximately again of the various letters that he's written in your New Testament. Beginning with the oldest, or the first written, were the Thessalonian letters in about 54. Then 4 years later, in 58, he writes the little letter of Galatians. Now remember, he's already been up there on his missionary journeys. He's already established these churches. But now he has to write to them, to admonish them, to encourage them. And then 1 Corinthians is written in 59. And the next year, he writes the next letter to the Corinthians, about AD 60. The same year, he writes this book of Romans, and then 4 years later, he writes from Rome, now in prison, under house arrest. He writes Ephesians, Philippians, Colossians, and Philemon. And then the next year, while he's still in Rome and under house arrest, and that's why they're called the prison epistles, he's literally in prison, but it's not a dungeon, it's a house arrest. And then he writes 1 Timothy and Titus in 65, and then in the last year of his life, probably martyred in either the end of 66 or early part of 67, he writes his final little epistle to 2 Timothy. And that's the letter where he says, I am now ready to be offered. I have kept the faith, and so on and so forth. But

0: over here. What you want to remember is that he's been out there ministering to Gentiles for 23 years by the time he finally gets to Rome. That's a long time. And in that 23-year period of time, you see, Romans hasn't even been written yet. And so never lose sight of all these things, that this didn't all just happen in a month or two. This was progressively taking place over the year. Now, the same way with his letters. See, Paul won't cover all the deep doctrines of Romans up here in Thessalonians. And the same way as you come on down, the further you come into Paul's revelations, the deeper it gets. The deeper it gets. And then you finally get to those final letters like Ephesians and Philippians. My land, most people don't even touch that anymore. But see, that's because that's the deep stuff. That's deep water. This is a higher plane. And this is where God wants us to be. He wants us to learn. He wants us to grow. All right, back to the text again, chapter 1. Oh, I was going to explain. How did they get from one end of the Roman Empire to the other if he's in prison? Well, I have a pet theory. You know, the Roman army was proud, I think, of the way they treated their troops, just like America is. You know, the Pentagon likes to feel that they treat their military personnel quite fairly. They'll never put an American GI in some awful hole in some area of the world and forget about him. What do? They rotate their periods of service. I remember when I was in service, why some guys who had had real nice service out in the Hawaiian Islands, they might all of a sudden be shipped to some awful place like Okinawa for a while. But from there, they could bet that they would go back to another pretty nice place of duty. Well, the Romans were much the same way. They didn't put some poor soldier at Paul's side and then let him rot there, but after maybe a few months, they'd move him out and bring in another one, or maybe several. Now, knowing the Apostle Paul, by the time those Roman young men had come in and spent a few days chained to him, how did they leave? Believers. I have to believe that. Because in another one of his letters, what does Paul say? That his gospel had even penetrated the Roman palace. Well, he didn't. So how did it? Oh, these GIs, see, these Roman GIs would go from Paul's place of duty in their army duty, maybe to the palace of the emperor. Maybe they went to India. Maybe they went to Spain. But wherever these men who had been the prisoner keepers of Rome would get the gospel from Paul and take it to the ends of the earth. And so that's why he also says in the letter to Titus, the grace of God. Titus chapter 2, the grace of God that bringeth salvation has already, past tense, appeared unto how many? All men. All men. Now, he couldn't say that. The Spirit would never inspire to say that if it weren't true. And so, from this one man, Christianity just scattered throughout the empire. All right, verse 9. For God is my witness, who I serve with my spirit in the gospel of his Son. Now, that's another thing you want to watch for, the various terms that Paul puts on his gospel. He'll never call it the gospel of the kingdom. Never. He'll call it the gospel of God. He'll call it my gospel, the gospel of the grace of God, the gospel of Christ, and a couple or three others, but it's always uniquely Paul's gospel. All right, now here it's called the, where did I just see it?
1: Nine.
0: Verse 9, for God is my witness, whom I serve my spirit in the gospel of his Son, see, that without ceasing I make mention of you always in my prayers. See, along with all of his travel, with all of his teaching, Paul was a man of prayer. And that's what I feel every believer can be if you want to be. We can all be prayer warriors. Verse 10, make a request, if by any means now at length I might have a prosperous journey by the will of God to come unto you. Now remember, when he's writing this in about AD 60 back here, and he's not going to get there until 63. So he's still writing from another point in the empire in reference to the day when he will get to Rome. All right, I'm going to hasten a little bit because I'd like to start our next half hour on Romans 1:16 if I can. So he says in verse 11, I long to see you that I may impart unto you some spiritual gift. Now you want to remember, he hasn't ever been to Rome. The Roman congregation was established by the witness of other Gentile believers, not this apostle. And he recognizes that. But oh, he wants to still have a part in it, see? Verse 13. Now, I would not have you ignorant, brethren, that oftentimes I purposed to come unto you, but was hindered hitherto, that I might have some fruit among you also, even as among other Gentiles. He said, I

0: on this man's heart. And God, of course, didn't permit it until he finally went as a prisoner. All right, now then, getting ready for our next program, and I think I can spend the whole 30 minutes on that next verse. I am not ashamed, the apostle writes. I am not ashamed of the gospel of Christ. And here's that word again. It is the power of God unto salvation to everyone that... Oh, I told my class the other night, just stop and think of all the words most people think should be in there. And they're not there. Purposely, they're not there.
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3: With SRN News, I'm Mary Rose. A change in the president's schedule due to Hurricane Isaias. Correspondent Laura Winters reports.
4: The White House saying President Trump has canceled plans to attend Saturday night's SEC football game between Alabama and Georgia, which is being held in Tuscaloosa. The hurricane is expected to make landfall on the Gulf Coast Saturday morning. Lots of rain and wind in the Alabama forecast.
3: AI is being considered as a tool by more shoppers for Black Friday and Cyber Monday this year. A new report from YouGov found planned AI use among likely holiday shoppers more than doubled since last year, at 34% planning to use AI. Those planning to used or considering using AI to shop said trying to find the best price to their top reason to use the technology. Here's the Wall Street Business Report.
5: President Trump says gas prices will start coming down soon. He made the comment while referencing the war in Iran during remarks at a Columbus Day event he hosted at the White House today.
6: Oh, that's going to be over very soon, and prices are going to come tumbling down.
5: President predicts Americans will see gas prices below $2 a gallon. He also said Russia will immediately send more than 300,000 tons of diesel fuel to U.S. and global markets. He calls it good news for prices, which remain high worldwide. Now here's your stock number. A good day on Wall Street. Stocks rose with a boost from the tech sector following Thursday's sell-off. The NASDAQ rose 423 points. The Dow was up 172 points, while the S&P 500 gained 46. For the Wall Street Business Report, I'm Ken Lorman reporting.
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